0: WLMPLP, Fredericksburg.
1: Choices, choices. We all have many choices to make in life, but there's one choice that's far more important than any other. Here's Pastor Jeff Johnson.
2: He loves men, and he's willing to allow man to see and to make the choice himself. 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

what a thrill it is to be used by God, but if we're not careful, we can start to think we had something to do with it, take credit for it, or think more highly of ourselves than we ought to. Today on Sound Doctrine, Pastor Jeff Johnson heightens our awareness to a danger that coincides with being used of God. It's part of our study in Acts. Turn, if you would, to chapter 14, and we'll get started. Here's Pastor Jeff with the message first delivered at Calvary Chapel, Downing.

We're in Acts chapter 14 this morning, so we're going and studying on through the book of Acts. And this morning we're going to be talking about being used of God. And then I have a little thing in quotes, danger, danger. Ever remember hearing that? Late Steve Irwin. I miss that guy. But he would say, when it was dangerous, he'd go, danger, danger. Last week we saw effective ministry and outreach includes miracles. The lame walk. And we had many respond. And many walked and leaped and left here walking and leaping. There were miracles done last week here as hearts were turned towards Him. We thank God for that. Remember, I mentioned that there were four responses to the Word of God and the Spirit of God working in Lystra that I wanted to bring to your attention. The first one, of course, is the man that had the miracle done to him. And the second one is right here in verse 11 now of chapter 14. The second response. It says, "And when the people saw what Paul had done, they lifted up their voices, saying in speech of Lycaonia, 'The gods are come down to us in the likeness of men.'" So as the crowd responds now to the miracle, this is what we're looking at. And when we are used of God, like Paul and Barnabas were used here, there is a very dangerous area that we enter into. The temptation that is there is to take God's glory, to touch the glory of God. And some have called it the peril of the prophet. And let's look at it a little more. In verse 12, it goes on to say, "They called Barnabas Jupiter," or Zeus, as tradition went on to say, the chief of their gods that they worship. And they called Paul, because he was the speaker, Mercury, or Hermes, which is the spokesman of God. And so because Paul was the one doing all the speaking, they called him Mercury, because he was the chief speaker. Then the priest of the temple of Jupiter, which was before their city, brought oxen and garlands unto the gates and would have done sacrifice with the people. They would have, you know, not only calling them gods, but going to sacrifice to their new gods. Actually, this is not a new situation. It happened many years before, and there's a whole story about how, you know, Zeus and Hermes came down, and nobody recognized them, so they were kind of angry, and so they brought a curse on the city. And now this time they're saying, no, they're here now again. They've arrived, so let's sacrifice to them, and they ran to them. Danger. Why? Because of pride. Danger because of power and notoriety. To take the glory. And if we really face it, all of us would like to be spiritual, and when people look at us, to think that we're spiritual, that we're more than we are. And it's something that is just part of the flesh. And sometimes I think it's even rationalized. And I can, you know, kind of take Paul's part here and saying he has two ways to go with this. He can go with what they're doing and say, you know what? Because they're putting me in this position, now I can probably be used of God more to speak to them. I have a bigger audience now, really. And you can rationalize sometimes the pedestal that people are putting you on. And he could have done that. He could have said, I know I'm not Zeus or Mercury, but I can use this. And so the danger. In Romans chapter 12, verse 3, it says, we're not to think of ourselves more highly than we ought to think. There is a danger in touching what God is doing. Do you remember the story? It was of Captain Cook. And remember how he discovered the Hawaiian Islands? And him and his men came in. And the natives all around began to just cry out as they saw them. And they began to say, Lano, Lano, Lano. And it's the name of their god. And they called Captain Cook their god. And they kind of worshiped the men, and they really lived in luxury for quite a while, until Captain Cook took one of the wives of one of the natives and
took her and went to bed with her, and the native was in a rage. He ran at Captain Cook with a club and hit him over the head and knocked him down, and he groaned and he fell and he started to bleed, and the natives started to gather around his body. And they were listening to him groaning and bleeding, looked at him bleeding. They said, "He's not a god. Gods don't groan, and they don't bleed. He's a fraud. He's not God." And that was the last you hear of Captain Cook and all his men. They slaughtered him. It's dangerous, very, very dangerous. Paul and Barney here were in the same situation. You're gods. They began to bring sacrifice to them, but they chose not to be seduced by this temptation. They did not prostitute the gifts of God. They took a stand. And therein is what needs to be done. And they did. Do you remember Herod over in Acts chapter 12, if you want to turn back, in verse 22 there, Herod came out with this sparkling silver garment on, and when the sun hit it, it just shined, and all the people looked, and the people gave the shout, saying, "It's the voice of a god, not of a man." And immediately it says, "The angel of the Lord smote him, because he gave not God the glory, and he was eaten with worms and gave up the ghost." Immediately, boom, he rotted right in front of everybody. What a scary thing, but what a warning. We must not touch the glory of the Lord. In fact, Paul, later on in 2 Corinthians in chapter 4, in verse 2, he says, "But I have renounced the hidden things of dishonesty." And you guys know, and he was talking to the Corinthians, I'm not a dishonest guy. I'm not going to put a sham on you. And he goes on to say, "Not walking in craftiness," and I wasn't trying to be crafty when I was with you, to write these nice little letters.

and read, you know, just because what Paul said here, I think, is very interesting. No, let's go on to verse 14, though. Which when the apostles Barnabas and Paul, here's their reaction, their response, heard of what was going on. They understood it. Maybe they didn't understand Laconian, you know, at the time, but they saw them bringing the ox and the garlands, and they go, oh, what's going on here? Everybody's bowing down to them, and they're going, hey, wait a minute. They rent their clothes. They ran in among the people crying out, saying, sirs, why do you do these things? We also are men like passions with you. I like that. Because they wanted to make sure that they did not look to them as gods. And they got their attention by ripping their clothes off. That would get your attention, right? Said, look, we're men, mere men. And I love what James says in 5:17, I think it is. He talks about Elijah being a man with like passions as we. But yet he prayed. And look at the mighty things that happened. So a man, a mere man, connected with God, giving God all the glory and allowing him to use him as a vessel, can do great and mighty things if he realizes he's only a man and that he's only a vessel that God is using and that he stays humble. He stays walking humbly before his God. God will continue to use him. Like passions. I like how that's put. Over in Acts chapter 3, in verse 12, Peter had the same situation come before him. He was tempted to prostitute the gifts and to let them put him up on a pedestal and be somebody great when that man, that lame man, was healed. But in verse 12 of Acts 3, when Peter saw the crowd coming, he answered unto the people, you men of Israel, why marvel ye at this, what has happened? Or why look ye so earnestly on us, as though by our power or holiness we had made this man to walk? You think it's us? You think it's we're the powerful ones? You think it's the anointing is because we're great prayer warriors and we fast and we do this and we do, and because of this, you know, we do these things or our holiness because we're so holy. Again, Peter trying to let them know we're just men. What happened here is that through faith, and that faith is in Jesus, because he rose again, this man stands before you whole. This is where it happens. It's God doing this, not me. I was involved in it, but it's not me. Don't look to us. Danger, danger. So really, when you look at this, it's not about, look at my spirituality. What it is about is, look at God's grace. Look at his love. It's not that I am great, it's that God is good, and look at God's goodness. It's almost like, you know, sometimes the father in the family wants to be looked to as someone that's very special, that's very strong, and will not fail, and that's the leader of the home, and the kids kind of put him up on a pedestal, maybe even the wife, and he tries to live that life in front of them and all, and it's not good, it's not healthy. I'll tell you what is healthy, if a man would walk humbly before his God, and that when he makes a mistake and when he blows it, he confesses. And when he goes off and gets in the flesh and rears up and sees it, you see it when you do it. Instead of saying, yeah, I'm right, and yeah, I needed to get angry, and I was supposed to, you know, and this is the way I see it, and I'm the father, you know, I'm the papa. That's the way it is. Instead of saying that, just say, you know what, Dad, and God convicted me, and I love you. And I shouldn't have done that. There is a man that is humble before God. And there is a child that is seeing his or her father as a godly man. And that God brought this man to say, I am sorry. And just hold the child and weep. What an experience. What an awesome thing. If we humble ourselves, God says, I'll lift you up. I'll use you mightily, but we must humble ourselves. Over in Romans chapter 1 and verse 25, he says this concerning man. He says, who changed the truth of God into a lie, and they worshiped and served the creature more than the Creator, who is blessed forever. Amen. Began to look at himself as something very special and began to even call himself God. Danger, danger. It says the next verse, God gave them up. He let them go. Man, I'll tell you, when you get to that place of thinking that you're something when you're nothing,

0: before a whole. Your ministry is over. The anointing is off. God backs out. Rude awakening. Here we have one of the shortest, and I believe one of the most powerful sermons in the Word of God. Short and sweet. I got to learn that. Short and sweet. Just let the Lord do it. And God, with just a few verses, uses Paul to lay down before these Gentiles who do not have any scriptural training. They don't own anything. We're talking heathen. We're talking barbarians. And he lays it on his heart how to minister to these guys. And it's incredible. Look, notice verse 15. He says, men of like passions with you, we preach to you that you should turn from these vanities, this emptiness, these gods of yours that aren't gods, unto the living God, which made heaven, the earth, the seas, and all that are therein. We're talking about the Creator. That you would turn to Him, the one that did it all, and turn away from the emptiness of your false gods. In Psalm 115, which we read this morning, there is one verse there that really is an eye-opener. And when he talks about, you know, they have mouths, but they don't speak, and they have eyes, they don't see, they have ears, they don't hear, they got legs, they don't move, they just look at you. You know, those little stone gods. That little god that maybe you're worshiping that's parked outside there in two spaces. No, just kidding, just kidding. You become like what you worship. Which is a scary thing. Verse 8 of Psalm 115. They that make them are like unto them. That's a scary thing. If you start worshiping a God that is like the God that is talked about there, you become hard and you become calloused and just standing off and just not able to minister at all. So is everyone that trusts in their supposed gods. As you... you know, look to your, you know, house or your job or your hobby or whatever. You look to your wife or husband looks to the husband and they just begin to worship them. You see, we worship a lot of gods these days. They're not called like the gods back then of Mammon and Ashtaroth and all these strange names. No, there's different names. The same gods, same stupid things that we get caught up in worshiping. Might be sports. You might be just flipped out over sports. Well, you become a fanatic, you lose it. And you lose touch with reality. But here's the good news. If we worship the one true, living, loving, forgiving God, we'll become like Him. And the Holy Spirit is come to dwell within us, conforming us into His image. We are becoming like Him. That's the great news. And as we seek Him more and keep our eyes upon Him more, we are being changed on a daily basis from glory to glory and strength to strength. And so Paul, seeking to get their attention. It seemed with the Jew, you need to repent from your idolatry and come back to the living God who you know. But to the Gentile, he doesn't say it that way. Different emphasis. Now he gets their eyes on the Creator of the universe. Hey, let's look to the Creator. Love that scripture in Psalm 19. The heavens declare the glory of God. The firmament shows His handiwork. Day unto day uttereth speech. Night unto night shows knowledge. There is no speech nor language where their voice is not heard. I mean, God is just screaming out on a daily basis that He's Creator. Just as you go out into the stars. Now, I know we live in L.A. and we don't see the stars very much. But when you finally get to the mountains, to the beach, or like we were in Alaska, we were just sitting there going, ah, my gosh. I mean, God was speaking. You know, the Milky Way galaxy. I mean, everything. You can see them all. It's incredible. What a sight. As Abraham traditionally is known to have believed in God because of what he saw in the stars. His creation. An incredible creation. Just the things that he created on this earth. As the scientists continue to study, they study the earth's, you know, inner core, and they're trying to find out if anything lives down there. And then they know that there's certain things that grow down there and are living micronisms or whatever, and they're moving along. You know, if they keep digging, they're going to find a lot of fire down there too. You know what the Bible says? Jesus says this a number of times. Talking about, and I don't know if it's in the center of the earth. The Bible suggests that it is in the core of the earth, that place that that those that were believing in Christ, they went to Abraham's bosom, and those that didn't believe went into this place of torment and fire. And Jesus said, where the worm dieth not, and the fire is never quenched. So keep digging, guys. Maybe it'll cause you to cry out to the Lord, man. But just the intricate things, our bodies, just the things around us, the flowers, just the animals, and just everything is screaming forth. God is living. There is one true living God. And he's trying to get their attention, to get their eyes on this one true living God. He is creator. And then verse 16, who in times past suffered. That's an interesting word, suffered. Who suffered all nations to walk in their own ways. So right there, that verse, we know why the world's messed up today. Because God has allowed man to do that which is right in his own eyes. And he's messing everything up. And it's not getting better. It's getting worse as the days go by. Why? Because he's a loving God. He's not going to force man to believe. He's going to give man time to believe, to choose, to make a choice. You see, if God was to force his love on man, it'd be rape. God's not going to do that. He loves man. And he's willing to allow man to see and to make the choice himself. Even as this morning, he's given you that measure of faith to make a choice for him, to serve the one true living God, or go ahead and leave here and continue to serve your little g gods, whatever those things might be, whatever your passion is, whatever you're putting your energy into, that's your God. But there's a choice that needs to be made. Good. So he's a loving God. Verse 17, nevertheless, he goes on, he left not himself without witness. In that he did good. God's a good God. We just sang the song. And he's good all the time. And he gave us rain from heaven. Oh, man, I'm looking forward to this winter. Lord, give us rain. And when it comes, guys, don't you forget, this is the goodness of God. God loves us. I'm looking for a wet winter. Love it, because we've had a dry one so far. But fruitful seasons, filling our hearts with food and gladness. We found a little watermelon in the store, man. We used to eat the big ones, but now we buy the little ones. They're a little bit more expensive, but are they sweet and awesome? God gives us these things. He's just sharing his love to us. And all these things, Paul's just trying to get their attention again. This is all from the Creator. And he loves us. The seasons, everything. He's a good provider. God is good. He's Creator. And then verse 18, and with these sayings, scarce restrained they the people that they had not done sacrifice unto them. Unbelievable. This crowd is fickle. So this miracle, this man being healed, I think reveals that signs and wonders aren't the things that cause men to be saved. You know the story of Father Abraham, the rich man, and the Lazarus, and you know that the rich man says, well, just cause my, you know, either myself or get somebody to go up and come alive again. And then my brothers won't have to come here because they'll see it. They'll see that God raises the dead. And he said, no, even if God raises the dead, they won't believe. They'll say, he wasn't really dead. They'll just go on with their excuses. They're not going to get saved by a big miracle. They have Moses. They have the prophets. They have the word of God. Let them believe them.
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2: And as he was praying, an angel came from heaven and in human form appeared to Daniel and said, "Daniel, from the day you started praying, I was dispatched to give you some insight and revelation into the future. But it took me 21 days to get here, Daniel, because on the way I had to fight a spirit prince of Persia. It took me 21 days to withstand him. But I'm here, I'm giving you revelation." And then at the end he says, "We've got to go back and fight the prince of Persia and the prince of Greece, and Michael, the angel, has to come and help me." And I think Daniel's going, what? What was that about? He got insight into that invisible war that is going on in areas where we don't see. And I've always been fascinated by that passage because the angel said, "I fought the prince of Persia," as if to imply that demons by Satan are actually assigned geographical regions. So if the prince of Persia was that bad, what do you think the prince of Hollywood is like? Or San Francisco, or Las Vegas, Nevada, or Albuquerque, New Mexico, or Amsterdam, or whatever. The spirit world. One of the first rules in warfare is you got to know who your enemy is. Not only that, but you need to know how your enemy works. The Bible says we are not ignorant of his devices. I don't know if that's true of all of us. We're not ignorant of his devices. Back in World War II, one of our generals, General George C. Patton, was fighting the German forces of Erwin Rommel, General Rommel. And it was in North Africa, and as the battle went on, these two generals got close enough so that Patton could actually yell out to General Rommel. And he said, "Rommel, I read your book. I read your book." What he was referring to was a book that the German general Erwin Rommel had authored entitled Infantry Attacks, where Rommel details his wartime strategy. And our general is saying, "I read your book." So he knew what was coming, knew what to expect, and planned his countermove accordingly. And he won the battle. Well, Satan didn't author a book, but God did. And in the book, God lets the cat out of the bag, reveals what his plans are for the future. And if you think strategically for a moment, Satan would have taken every bit of that information and mounted a counterattack so that he, not God, would win. Now let's put that lens on and view scripture. You ready? Let me take you back through a few scriptures. You don't have to turn to them, but I want you to follow me now. Back in Genesis chapter 3, after Satan caused the fall of mankind in enticing Adam and Eve to do what they did, then God made a promise and said to Satan, "I'm going to put enmity between you and the woman, between your seed, your offspring, and her offspring. And he," that is her offspring, "he," whoever he is, eventually a he will come, "and he is going to bruise your head, and you," Satan, "will bruise his heel." In other words, he is going to have a minor setback. You're going to have a major blow. His heel will be affected. Your head will be crushed. Now, if I were to make you a promise, I would never do this, by the way, but let's just say before the service, I came up, gave you a hug, shook your hand and said, "Hey, listen, after the service, I'm going to crush your head. God bless you. Have a nice day." If you were even remotely believing that I was going to do that, you would want more

0: information, and then you would strategize a counter move based upon the information you receive. So Satan gets a promise. You're going down. You're going to be crushed. So what does he do? Well, in Genesis chapter 4, I believe it's Satan that inspired Cain to kill Abel. Abel was righteous before God. God received his worship. Cain kills Abel. Abel is now dead. Cain becomes cursed. They're out of the picture. Satan probably wiped his brow and said, "Phew, I just averted the one who's going to crush my head," thinking maybe that's the one. God raises up another line through Seth. Time goes on. We come to Genesis chapter 6. Satan inspires such a wickedness on the earth, such violence, that the race becomes unredeemable. And God decides, I'm going to destroy the entire population of planet Earth, except for 8 people who are kept alive on an ark. And they repopulate the earth. And a new civilization emerges as an Abraham comes and Isaac comes and Jacob comes. And we come to Genesis 27. And I believe it was Satan that inspired Esau to want to kill Jacob, because Jacob was the promised seed that the scripture speaks about. We come then to Exodus chapter 1, and the Pharaoh in Egypt has this crazy rule that every Hebrew male child should be killed. That's radical. He says, if it's a girl, let it live. If it's a boy, kill it. Throw it in the Nile and let it drown. Why? I think he was an agent of Satan trying to destroy the Jews through whom the seed, the Messiah, would come. We keep going in the Bible where we read passages like the book of 1 Samuel where King Saul wants to kill David. Why David? David's the royal line. God promised all of his hope would be found in the seed and the offspring of King David. We keep following history, and we come to this really crazy passage. In fact, if you've read it, you probably passed over it and not even noticed the fine print. There was a king named Ahaziah who died. When Ahaziah died, his mother Athaliah, this is 2 Kings 11 or 2 Chronicles chapter 22, Athaliah, she decides, listen to this, to put to death all of the royal heirs in Judah. All the royal heirs. If all the royal heirs are killed, David has no offspring, and the promise that God made to David for the Messiah can't happen. All of them are killed except one. One little baby named Joash, still nursing, is hidden until he's 7 years old and he emerges as the king. And the lineage continues. And this stuff happens throughout the Old Testament until we get to the New Testament. Jesus is born in Bethlehem, so what does Herod say? All those baby boys in Bethlehem, kill them all. What's that about? It's a satanic attempt to destroy the seed. Jesus emerges, grows up. Satan takes him to the pinnacle of the temple and says, you know, you ought to jump down. Quoting a scripture out of context, hoping that Jesus would jump and perhaps end his life. We come to the Gospel of Luke chapter 4. Jesus is in the synagogue at Nazareth, proclaims himself to be God's chosen one. They take him to the brow of the hill on which the city is built, and they want to thrust him over. And this happens throughout the Bible because it's attack, counterattack, attack, countermeasure. It's an invisible war. And it's all framed, by the way, in the last book of the Bible. You know, my teacher used to say, all the answers are in the back of the book. And thus it is in the book of Revelation. Listen to this warfare. He says, John says, I saw a sign in heaven, a woman clothed with the sun and the moon and the 12 stars. We know that to be an image of Israel from Genesis 37. I saw that. Then he said, I looked and I saw a large red dragon with 7 heads and 10 horns. His tail dragged down a third of the stars which he threw to the earth. He stood before the woman as she was about to give birth to her male child to devour the baby as soon as it was born. Satan, the dragon, has always wanted to kill any offspring and, if necessary, all of the Jews to prevent the Messiah from coming so that the promise could not be fulfilled. Look at it this way. Here's the premise. Let's think strategically. If God's plan of redemption requires the existence of a nation and the continuance of the nation, if you can destroy that nation, you can defeat God. If you destroy the nation of the Jews, you can keep God from fulfilling all the promises he made to the Jews. So just destroy the nation. That was tried on several occasions, even in the Old Testament book of Esther, when Haman put out an edict, kill all of the Jews in the kingdom. Hitler, kill all of the Jews. Keep God from fulfilling his promises. So there's a coexisting invisible world. There's a conflict in the invisible world. Number three, there are convicts in the invisible world.
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0: Verse 19, I draw your attention to that phrase, spirits in prison. Let's get at that. Prison, what is that? If you know your Bible, you know Revelation 9 calls this prison the bottomless pit, the abyss, the Greek word abyssos. It is the realm of fallen spirits. And it's such a place, something happened that these spirits are kept or incarcerated there. Something really bad they did that caused them to be there. So much so that other demons do not want to go there. Remember in Luke chapter 8, the man who was demon-possessed from Gadara sees Jesus, and he begs Jesus, whatever you do, don't throw us into the abyss. Abyssos. Don't put us there. In fact, the demons say, what are you doing here? Have you come to destroy us before the time? Don't throw us into the abyss. What time? Revelation says all the demons, including the devil, will be incarcerated in the abyss, the bottomless pit, for 1,000 years. So it's like the demons are saying, are you off schedule here? You're way before the time. Don't throw us into that abyss. So who are these spirits and why are they there? And what did they do to get put there? Let me give you a couple of texts. You can write them down, look at them later if you please. One is found in the book of Jude. The other is found in the book of 2 Peter. Jude writes in that one chapter book, verse 6 and 7, the angels who did not keep their proper domain, but left their own abode, he reserved in everlasting chains under darkness for the judgment of that great day. And he goes on to mention the time of Noah in the next verse. 2 Peter chapter 2, verse 4. For if God did not spare the angels when they sinned, but sent them to hell, putting them into gloomy dungeons to be held for judgment. There's some group of demons that have been incarcerated at some point, and it's identified by Jude, by Peter, and here by Peter, at the time of Noah. So, if you remember back in Genesis chapter 6, the whole Noah flood thing, it says, in those days, mankind began to multiply on the face of the earth, and the sons of God saw the daughters of men, that they were beautiful, attractive, fair. And they took them as wives, whomever they wished. And this weird offspring was a result. And violence filled the earth. And this race of people, it was so bad, God's only solution was to destroy planet Earth. Now, real briefly, the sons of God saw the daughters of men. What is that all about? Okay, hold on to your seatbelt. Sons of God is a Hebrew term when it was written originally. B'nei ha-Elohim. Sons of God is an Old Testament term for angelic beings. Why are they called sons of God? Because they're a direct creation of God, a one-on-one creation. Sons of God saw the daughters of men. According to the oldest Jewish interpretations and the earliest church fathers, these were fallen angels that acted so wickedly they overstepped their boundaries of their realm, left the spirit realm, and entered the human realm to cohabitate with women. You're immediately saying, that's not possible, is it? That's not possible. It is possible if these demons, to get these women, possessed men. Demon-possessed humans attaching themselves to other humans who are women. Demon possession is very common in the New Testament. It certainly could have happened in the Old Testament. So these demon-possessed men could have seen these women in some attractive but perversely attractive, lascivious way that produced a generation of children that were unredeemable. Why else would God destroy the entire world? So much so that not even 120 years of Noah's preaching caused one person to turn and repent, except Noah's family. Now just imagine that. You know how long Noah was in the ark when the flood happened? 1 year. You know how long it took to build the ark? 120 years. Which shows us that the ark wasn't just about saving him, but also about preaching to the world. Talk about long suffering. It takes me 120 years to build a boat. I'm going to be in for a year? That's a lot of preaching. He was a preacher of righteousness, the Bible said. And through his lifestyle and through his words, he got the message of judgment out, the warning. No one responded. And so God sent a flood and judged the earth. Meanwhile, took those demons that had caused such havoc and incarcerated them in this prison. These are the wicked of the wicked, the worst of the worst. A few years ago, I was in Scotland. I went to a prison to do some ministry. And after I did sort of some general population ministry in jail, the warden said, now we're going to take you to the worst place. I said, pardon me? So we have a prison in our prison where the 10 worst criminals, most of them mass murderers in Scotland, are kept. We're going to let you hang out with them for a couple hours. I thought, oh, wonderful. And it really was great ministry, but they were considered the worst of the worst. Now, the fact that Peter mentions this but does not give any detail, and the fact that we have to go into such detail, shows that his original audience was far more familiar with it than we are. You'll grant that. So perhaps by the time the crucifixion rolled around, these demons thought that God had lost and they had won. They're about to be very shocked. About to be very surprised. Here's what I want you to see. These are powerful demons, so much so that they have to be incarcerated. But that's my point. God, being more powerful, incarcerates them. God is all powerful and holds the boundaries of what is allowable and not. And if a line is crossed, you're in jail. Do not pass go. Do not collect $200. I remember when I was dabbling in the occult before I was saved. This is one thing that really tipped me over the edge in a good way. I was dabbling in some very, very powerful experiences, and I really enjoyed the empowerment that I felt because of those demonic experiences. But one day, the thought struck me, if there's this much power on the wrong side, on the dark side, on the bad side, if there really is a God who created this other thing, there is so much more power on the right side. And there is. These powerful demons were incarcerated by God. We have just a couple of moments to finish up. So let me give you the fourth statement. There was a conquest in the invisible world. Something happened, verse 22. He has gone into heaven. Jesus, after his resurrection, ascended into heaven and is at the right hand of God. Notice angels and authorities and powers having been made subject to him. Jesus went and he proclaimed, he preached, verse 19. See the word he preached to the spirits in prison? He preached something. The word is keruso, means make a proclamation. Not preached in terms of evangelism preached, like, hey, you know what? You have an opportunity now to get out of hell if you just pray this prayer. None of that. Peter would have used the word euangelizo, evangelism. But he used the word keruso to herald something, to make an announcement. A herald was somebody the king would dispatch to a town to make an announcement or, after the war was won, make a proclamation of victory. So after all of the attempts failed and Jesus was crucified and they were probably just wiping their hands thinking, finally, he's gone. They were disappointed. And the disappointment came the day the resurrected living Christ came and proclaimed victory to them. War's over, boys. You lost. I'm going to close with a scary thought and then a good thought. These demons, incarcerated in the abyss, will one day be released. Revelation says the abyss was opened, and demons come out and so pervert the earth that Jesus said, as it was in the days of Noah, so it will be in the time of the coming of the Son of Man. They're going to be released for a period of time during the Great Tribulation before they get reincarcerated with the devil and all of his angels again during those end times. But here's what I want you to know, because you're going, great, I feel so encouraged by this. One-third of the angels fell. One-third of the original heavenly hosts are demons, and they hate you, and you're in their crosshairs. If one-third fell, it means how many did not fall? Tell me. Two-thirds did not fall, which tells me Satan is way outnumbered, and all of his demons way outnumbered by the good guys. So instead of saying, there's devils, there's demons, I bind this, I bind that, why don't you just say, two-thirds are on my side, and Jesus is living inside of me, and greater is he that is in me than he that is in the world. This could be a cakewalk. Well, there's actually way more that I have to say, just don't have the time to say it. So I want you to walk away encouraged that you are on the winning team and you have stepped out of darkness into light. And what that means, yes, you have seen into the really real world, but as you and I walk in the real world, keep in mind whose side you're on.
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0: Solomon began to build the house of the Lord at Jerusalem on Mount Moriah, where the Lord had appeared to his father David, at the place that David had prepared on the threshing floor of Ornan the Jebusite. So this is about a 7-year project, and please note with me the phrase, the place, because it is the same that we saw last time, the place. And so when Jesus goes to be crucified, it says, and therefore he went to the place.
1: 2 Corinthians 3:12 tells us, since we have such hope, we use great boldness of speech. The purpose of Boldly Speaking Radio is to bring great hope with great boldness to a world that needs to hear about the life-giver Jesus Christ. Each message that Pastor Ron gives is directed by the Holy Spirit to give living water to this dry and thirsty world. With that, let's open up to the books of 1 and 2 Chronicles for another message of Boldly Speaking Radio. How cool that all the things in the Bible tie together. Today, Pastor Ron's putting the pieces of the puzzle together of stories from the Old Testament, translating to the New Testament. Where Abraham had attempted to give his son as a sacrifice was the same place where God would allow his son to be sacrificed for all mankind. It's incredible the significance of this land and the things that transpired on it. But today, you get to hear about Solomon laying the foundation of the temple here. It's fascinating, isn't it? Now let's join Pastor Ron in the book of 2 Chronicles chapter 2 for today's edition of Boldly Speaking.
0: Verse 11, then Hiram, king of Tyre, answered in writing, which he sent to Solomon, because the Lord loves his people. He said, he has made you king over them. Hiram also said, listen to this pagan king. Blessed be the Lord God of Israel, who made heaven and earth, for he has given King David a wise son, endowed him with prudence and understanding, who will build a temple. Notice, for the Lord, he uses Yahweh as the name, and a royal house for himself. Listen, at some point, maybe Hiram, as David is corresponding with Hiram, and there's this relationship, maybe we will see Hiram in heaven because of the influence that King David had upon him. And now he says, I have sent skillful men, endowed with understanding, Huram, my master craftsman, the son of a woman of the daughters of Dan, and his father was a man of Tyre. Half Jew, half Gentile is going to be this guy. Notice he is living in the territory of Hiram, and now he is coming back. Think about how wonderful this is for this guy who has been living away from Israel, his mother, who is a Jew. By the way, in order to be a Jew, it needed to be on your mother's side. Very important. So now he is coming back into the land, and blow your mind, to build God's house. What an amazing job. Notice that he is skilled to work in gold and silver, bronze and in iron, stone and wood, purple and blue, and fine linen and crimson, and to make any engraving and to accomplish any plan which may be given to him with your skillful men and with the skillful men of my Lord King David, your father. Now therefore, the wheat and the barley and the oil and the wine which my Lord has spoken of, let him send it to his servants. We will cut wood from Lebanon, as much as you need, and he will bring it to you in rafts by the sea to Joppa. So go to Israel with us. Joppa's still there. Joppa's been one of the oldest seaports in Israel. And so they would take them from up by Beirut down the Mediterranean. Pretty cool. And then right into Joppa, which is about 20 miles, 30 miles up to Jerusalem. So not very far up into there, and I could be wrong with that number, but it certainly didn't seem that long when we've been on the bus there. So he says, we're going to send it to Joppa, and then you'll carry it up to Jerusalem. And Solomon numbered all the aliens, or the foreign workers, in the land after the census in which David, his father, had numbered them, and there were found to be 153,600. That is a huge workforce. But please note with me that, now listen, they wanted to know what foreigner was in their land. Why is that so wrong? What's so wrong with having a record of somebody entering the country? Well, it's It's biblical. It's right here. And then, verse 18, and he made 70,000 of them bearers of burdens, 80,000 stone cutters in the mountains, and 3,600 overseers to make the people work. Verse 1, chapter 3, now Solomon began to build the house of the Lord at Jerusalem on Mount Moriah, where the Lord had appeared to his father David, at the place that David had prepared on the threshing floor of Ornan the Jebusite. So this is about a 7-year project, and please note with me the phrase, the place, because it is the same that we saw last time, the place. And so when Jesus goes to be crucified, it says, and therefore he went to the place. There was only one flat place on the Temple Mount, only one. The rest of it that they have uncovered is very hilly and rocky. There was only one place on the Temple Mount where there was a flat level place. And the Muslims have a shrine over it. It's not the Dome of the Rock. It's not the Alaska Mox. It's north of the Dome of the Rock, which leads us to believe that in the tribulation period, there's a very good possibility that the Dome of the Rock doesn't have to be destroyed or even moved. In fact, Ezekiel says that there is a wall that separates the holy from the profane. So it is very possible. By the way, we won't be here. We'll watch it in heaven. Probably not. So it is specific about the place. It is the only place where there is a flat section, and this is where they're going to build this temple. And so he began to build on the second day of the second month in the fourth year of his reign. And this is the foundation which Solomon had laid for the building of the house of the Lord. The length was 60 cubits by cubits according to the former measure. Now remember, they're coming back from Babylon, from the Medes and the Persians, from being in exile. And why they say... Now, these are the things that just interest me. I realize this may not concern anybody, but it's interesting. The former measurement is before they left. So it's an Israeli cubit. It's not a Babylonian cubit, and it's not a Medes and the Persians cubit, because there was all different types of cubits. Kind of like we have inches, and the rest of the world has lost their mind with that metric stuff. Amen. You ever try to do metric? I don't even want to go there. My mind did. So according to the former measurement, and its width was 20 cubits. If you're taking note, it is only 90 feet long by 30 feet wide. You think that it would be even bigger. You think it would be like a football field, this huge building. Nope, it's not that big. It isn't that big at all. Only 30 feet wide. Guys, our sanctuary here is 40 feet to the back wall. So it's not that it would fit in here. It wouldn't be as long, but it isn't that big. Because nobody's going in there except the priest. The only thing that's in the Holy of Holies is the Ark of the Covenant. So this doesn't need to be. Now, the whole Temple Mount structure is enormous. It is almost like a football field. It's big. It's huge. Because most of what's going on in the temple happens outside of the temple. So the Temple Mount, that's where the majority of it goes on. And that's where they would burn the offering every morning and every night. And the smoke would go up, and people every morning as they rise up would see smoke coming out of the temple. And as they would go to bed, before they would go to bed, they would see the smoke rising up. And they would see that from the Temple Mount. And the vestibule that was in front of the sanctuary was 20 cubits across the width in the house, and the height was 120. And he overlaid it inside with pure gold. The large room he paneled with cypress, and he overlaid with

in Israel. Only the Levites. No one could see this but the Levites, because no one had access to the throne room of God except for the high priest, and only the high priest once a year that would go on the other side of the veil. All of this, are you ready? Is to point to Jesus in the fact that we as human beings cannot approach a holy God. We must need a mediator, and that mediator is Christ Jesus. All of this is to point the picture to this Galilean that would come later on. Amazing, isn't it? By the way, this is a picture, the Bible says, too, of the throne room of God. So 20 tons of gold inside. I mean, it's just amazing what it would have looked like. And then the cedar beams there lined and all of the carvings that are inside of there. So really amazing. And so he made the most holy place. So that is behind the veil. Behind the veil was the most holy place, verse 8. And its length was according to the width of the house, 20 cubits, and its width 20 cubits. And he overlaid it with 600 talents of fine gold. The weight of the nails were 50 shekels of gold, and he overlaid the upper area with gold. And in the most holy place, he made two cherubs fashioned by carving and overlaid them with gold. And the wings of the cherub were 20 cubits in overall length. One wing of one cherub was 5 cubits, touching the wall of the room, and the other wing was 5 cubits, touching the wing of the other cherub. And one wing on the other side of the cherub was 5 cubits, touching the wall of the other room. And the other wing was 5 cubits, touching the wing of the overall cherub. And the wings of these cherubs spanned 20 cubits overall. And they stood on their feet, and they faced inward. So only the high priest could go. No one in Israel ever saw this. The only ones that saw this were the workmen that put it together. And once they put that veil in, and once it was dedicated, and the presence of the Lord came in that temple, no one ever went behind that veil except for the high priest. Blow your mind, huh? But check, can you imagine walking in there? So you got the Ark of the Covenant. So we've got the two cherubs. The wings are touching each other. The other wing is going that way, and the Ark of the Covenant is in the middle. I mean, think about that. Think about the high priest and the thousands of years that would go in between this. And the guy that got to go in there for the first time, his mind is blown. He's never seen it before. He's heard about it. And then he walks in, and that's exactly what he sees. Now, 14. And he made a veil of blue, purple, crimson, and fine linen, and wove cherubs into it. And he made in front of the two pillars 35 cubits high, and the capitals were on each of them. Where 5 cubits. Let's hold off on verse 15. Look at verse 14. So we know from the New Testament, we don't know if this was the size of it in the Old Testament, but in Jesus' day, tradition tells us that the veil was 18 inches thick. I don't even know how you do that. What kind of sewing machine do you gotta have to put that 18? Now remember, 18 inches. This is the second temple done that Ezra puts together, and then later King Herod throws all of this money towards it, and he builds it up even grander. 18 inches thick. It doesn't tell us the thickness here, but man, in Jesus' day, it was rent from not bottom to top, but from top to bottom. Only God was able to open up that temple, and now we can boldly come to the throne of grace. Isn't that great? Now, and he made in front of the temple two pillars, 35 cubits high, and the capitals were the top of them were 5 cubits. He made wreaths of chain work as in the inner sanctuary, and he put them on top of the pillars, and he made 100 pomegranates, and he put them on the wreaths and chain work. The detail, no wonder why it took 7 years to build. And then he set up pillars before the temple, and on the right hand of each and one on the left, those are those pillars, and he called the name of the right one Jason, and the name of the second one was Boaz. So as you're going into the temple, you see he is established in his strength. That's what they would see. Now, only a few people
would get to actually go

0: into that. But from outside, you would be able to see the name Jason and Boaz. And again, he has established it, God, and in his strength. Last chapter, chapter 4. Moreover, he made a bronze altar, 20 cubits its length, 20 cubits its width, and 10 cubits its height. So it was about 30 feet square. It's a huge altar. And then there were steps that went up 10 cubits high to get to the top of it. It was enormous because of the amount of sacrifices that they needed to do. Josephus tells us that in the days of Jesus, on the Passover, over 2 million lambs were sacrificed. The blood that came out of the temple, by the way, there's a trough that come out where they would sacrifice and then they would take it to the top. But there was a trough that came out of the temple and ran down to the valley below, the valley of Hinnom below, where the garbage heap is. Remember, we talked about that, about hell, a couple of weeks ago in Luke. And the blood would just flow out of that. 2 million lambs, Josephus, in the time of Jesus. Huge. Hence, you need a pretty big altar to accomplish that. Now, remember, this is Temple 1. It will be completely destroyed by the Babylonians. And then Temple 2 will be built. And when Temple 2 is built, the old guys go, "There's nothing. You should have seen Solomon's temple." That's how grand this temple was. Okay, 2. And then he made a sea of cast bronze. So that's in front. That's that big bathtub. 10 cubits from one brim to the other. And it was completely round. Its height was 5 cubits. And a line of 30 cubits measured its circumference. It's cast in bronze. Does anybody know about casting? How big this... The metallurgy alone. They didn't have blast furnaces like we have. So to make this thing one solid piece cast is amazing. It is 15 feet across and it is 7.5 feet deep. That's what I talk about a pool. That's the first above-ground pool, by the way. And under its likeness of oxen encircling it was 10 to a cubit all the way around the sea, and the oxen were cast in two rows when it was cast. And it stood on 12 oxen, 3 looking towards the north, 3 looking towards the west, 3 looking towards the south, and 3 looking towards the east. And it was set upon them, and all of their backs pointed inward. And it was a hand breadth thick. Put your hand out. Hand breadth thick of bronze. Let's just call it 6 inches. Solid. Again, I took metal shop and I did a little castings. But can you imagine something 15 feet by 7.5 feet deep? A hand breadth. That is amazing. How did they move it? The foundation stones, which are still there today, Solomon's foundation stones. So what they did is to the Temple Mount, they went in there with probably like a D8 Caterpillar dozer, right? Of course they had those back then, right? And they leveled the whole thing off, and then they put foundation stones, then they filled it back in, and then they built on top of it. The foundation stones are still there. And there are stones that if you go with us to Israel and you go inside of the temple into the rabbi's temple, that you cannot put a penknife in between the cracks of the rock. We can't do that today. Let alone the size of these stones are almost 40 feet. I think one of them is 60 feet. They don't even know how deep it is. They don't know how it was possible to even move it. Without any modern equipment, they have no idea how it was done. Bigger than the stones of Egypt. By the way, it's my own opinion that the Jews had a part in putting those things together because now they come and they do this amazing building project. But that's just me. We'll laugh about it in heaven. These stones are so big. They are amazing. In fact, outside of the Temple Mount, as you come into Israel, when the Romans threw down the stones and they crashed below, there are still some of them today that are so huge, I have no idea even how the soldiers pushed them off of the Temple Mount. And they crashed right through the bottom retaining floor. You can see all that. When you walk into that cave and see some of those stones, it blows your mind that God himself had a hand in putting together this temple. I am amazed every time I walk into that rabbi's tunnel and see those stones. I've seen them multiple times, and every time I'm just blown away. I really should pull out the photos of those. It's kind of hard to see because you're usually going in there at night, and the lighting's real terrible in there. But the stones are so big. In fact, they have one of them marked. I think it's the largest stone that has ever been, that they've cut stone. What does it have to do with this? Nothing really, but that's the foundation stones of that huge temple. So this big doughboy pool was a hand breadth thick, huge, right? It was shaped like the brim of a cup, like a lily blossom, and it contained 3,000 baths. Now, don't think of a modern day bath. There was an Israeli bath. There was a Babylonian bath. Everybody had different sized baths. We really don't know exactly how much it held, but we do know it was 15 feet by 7.5 feet deep. And he made 10 lampstands of gold according to their design and set them in the temple, 5 on the right side, 5 on the left side, and he made 100 bowls of gold. Furthermore, he made the court of the priest and the great court of the doors of the court, and he overlaid these doors with bronze. And he made a sea on the right side towards the east side, and Hiram made the pots, the shovels, the bowls. So Hiram finished doing the work that he was supposed to do for King David and for the house of the Lord. And the two pillars and the bowl-shaped capitals that were on top of the two pillars, two networks covering the two bowl-shaped capitals on top of the pillars, 400 pomegranates for the two networks, 2 rows of pomegranates for each network to cover the two bowl-shaped capitals that were on top of the pillars. And he also made carts and lavers on all of the carts, and 1 sea and 12 oxen underneath them, and the pots and the shovels and the forks and all the articles Hiram, the master craftsman, made of burnished bronze for King Solomon in the house of the Lord. And in the plain of Jordan, the king had them cast in clay molds between Succoth and Zereda. And Solomon had these articles made in such great abundance that the weight of the bronze was not determined. There was so much, they didn't even know how much they used. Thus Solomon had finished made for the house of God the altar of gold, the table on which the showbread, the lampstands with their gold, pure gold, to burn in the prescribed manner in front of the inner sanctuary, with the flowers and the lamps and the wick trimmers of gold, of pure gold, the trimmers, the bowls, the ladles, the censers of pure gold. And as for the entry of the sanctuary, its inner doors to the most holy place and the doors of the main hall of the temple were of gold. Now, I just want to read verse 1 of the next chapter. So all the work of Solomon was done for the house of the Lord. It was finished until Solomon brought the things which his father King David had dedicated, of silver and gold and all the furnishings, and he put them into the treasuries of the house of God. So the building is finished. We'll pick this up, Lord willing. But the temple's not done until the Ark of the Covenant comes in. And the temple's not done until the Ark of the Covenant comes in and the presence of God comes down and falls upon the temple.
1: You've been listening to Boldly Speaking, a ministry of Pastor Ron Dozler at Calvary Chapel, Myrtle Beach. This message is a part of a series Pastor Ron has been leading us through on the book of 2 Corinthians. 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While you're there, you'll learn more about our in-person services at Calvary Chapel, Myrtle Beach. 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We hope that this message from 2 Corinthians encourages you in your walk with Jesus. Well, Pastor Ron will be back soon to continue teaching through God's Word, chapter by chapter and verse by verse. Until next time, this has been Boldly Speaking.

0: it's time for Wisdom for Women with Debbie Bryson. Blessed is the man that walketh not in the
1: counsel of the ungodly. Today's Wisdom for Women is Proverbs 22, verses 8 and 9. He who sows wickedness reaps trouble, and the rod of his fury will be destroyed. But a generous man will himself be blessed, for he shares his food with the poor. Galatians 6:7 tells us, whatever a man sows, that will he also reap. The longer I live, the more I see that all the behavior the Lord warns against causes us more trouble than it ever causes anyone else. Things like bitterness, jealousy, selfishness, they all come back to haunt us and bring trouble to our own lives. What a refreshing picture we see in contrast. A generous man or woman will themselves be blessed, for they share with the poor. Since who wouldn't want to be blessed, this should be our goal every day. The definition of generous is liberal in giving or sharing, unselfish, free from meanness or smallness of mind or character, magnanimous. Wow, we need a lot more of that in this dog-eat-dog world, don't we? So how can we be generous and magnanimous? Be aware, being generous is not limited to sharing money. We can be generous in extending forgiveness quickly. We can be generous in being friendly to the lonely. We can be generous doing small random acts of kindness. We can be generous sending a card or letting someone know you care about their burden or sorrow and are praying. You can be generous just by being a blessing. This is Debbie Bryson praying that the practical and kind wisdom of God's Word will make you wise.

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1: Three times in a single event, Saul said to Samuel, "Your God, your God, your God." Well, this is crazy. You're a churchgoer. You've claimed to be, you know, a child of Israel. It's supposed to be your God too. When you bring an offering to the temple, Saul, who do you bring it to? It's our God. Why are you talking as you, your God, not our God? I kind of cringe when someone's been coming to church for years and they still say you all. When is it going to be us?
2: 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Rick is the pastor of Calvary Chapel, Mechanicsville. Pastor Rick is currently teaching through the book of 1 Samuel. 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And now here's Pastor Rick in 1 Samuel chapter 29 as he continues teaching on this edition of Cross Reference Radio.
1: There was much to be thankful for. All right, Ziklag is burned to the ground. It's typical in those days. But there was no blood and no bodies. The people were alive. Because there were only women and children here. And so the violence was unnecessary on the side of the Amalekites. Nobody stood up to resist them, at least not enough for them to kill them. And so they just captured them to enslave them. Verse 3, I don't know, I don't want slaves, but I would like servants. I mean, who wouldn't? You wouldn't have to mow, empty the dishwasher, deal with maggots in the trash can in the summer. I mean, it's just a lot of benefits to having servants. We call them employees now. But anyway, I'm simplifying it, of course. Life's tough for all of us. Verse 3, so it's tougher for some than others, in case you're thinking. Verse 3, so David and his men came to the city, and there it was, burned with fire, and their wives, their sons, and their daughters had been taken captive. And David, verse 4, then David and the people who were with him lifted up their voices and wept until they had no more power to weep. You want to say, save some of that energy for the fight. Don't use up your fight in the gym. It's horrible. They just, you know, here are these 600 men. This had to be loud. Imagine if you're up on a hill about a mile away with binoculars and you can see this happening. I mean, look at this. It's a very horrific experience. Things went from bad to worse just like that. In the 3 days that it had taken them to come from Aphex, their families are gone. And verse 5, and David's two wives, Ahinoam, the Jezreelitess, and Abigail. Oh, stop right there. Now, I'm in the fight now. I'm messing with Abigail. And Abigail, the widow of Nabal, the Carmelite, had been taken captive. Well, now, I'm in it now. If I was dragging before, I know. Anyway, this dread that they have, we face perverted devils. I mean, they're all over the place, insisting that we conform. I don't know how I would handle that. If somebody came up to the church and said, you have to stop preaching that, I would be so ready to get in the flesh and say, look, boom. I mean, shoes untied, clunk. I don't have an orthodox style with dealing with these people. You know, how some people are very polished and they want to exchange ideas. I want to call his mama names and start doing really, you know, I'm just telling you, I don't have that, well, our opinion is. So I say to myself, how would I handle this? And God just says, I'll take care of it. Don't you worry about it. If it happens, and I'm not telling you if it is or it is, but if it is, I'll take care of it. So I'm good with that. But still, I fret over it just a little bit. I don't care for the orthodox style of debate when you're dealing with devils. I think a demonic person should be called demonic to their face. You've got to be ready to deal with them because they're demonic after all. All right, you're not with me on this, but that's your fault. Anyway, We face these perverted devils in our age, and they're facing these violent ones in theirs. Which would you rather? None. I want to go to heaven. I don't want to deal with any of this. Verse 6. Now David was greatly distressed, for the people spoke of stoning him, because the soul of all the people was grieved, every man for his sons and his daughters. But David strengthened himself in Yahweh his God. Now it's starting to heat up for us as believers who say we live by the word of God. We take lessons from this scripture and we apply it to our lives. And that's why the Bible is relative to me, because it has something to do with my life directly. And for those who don't believe it and claim Christ, that's their problem. But that, as for me and my house, it's the word of God. Discouragement can move from weakness to defeat to bitterness very quickly, very fast. Discouragement is so powerful, it kept an entire nation out of their land. Numbers 13 and 14. It wouldn't let the Jews, God said, that's it, you're not going in. Only, you know, the only two that stood up to everybody, they wanted to kill them for doing it. And nothing's changed in all that time. Some people seem to enjoy discouragement and depression. They're so happy they're depressed. Broom. It's true. I mean, you can sometimes just see it on their faces. They have no desire to break free. They've learned to embrace their depression or their discouragement. And they want to let you know they're depressed, and they want to let you know they're discouraged, and they wear it on their face, that somber look. How do I escape that? I don't want to be that way. What if you're that way? How do you get out of this? So you have to believe the things that are in the Word of God, or chase your tail. And you don't even have one, so you're not going to catch it. It's like waiting for the cows to come home. I don't have any cows. That's a long wait. Philippians 1, Paul, speaking of himself and applying it to his audience, being confident of this very thing, that he who has begun a good work in you will complete it until the day of Jesus Christ. You've got to believe this. Everything is going somewhere and is going to Jesus Christ. He writes Timothy on death row, Paul on death row, for this reason I also suffer these things. I hate suffering. I mean, humidity makes me just... Because, like, who thought of humidity? Nevertheless, I'm not ashamed. I love this. Paul is like, I suffer and I'm not ashamed. He says, I know for whom I have believed and am persuaded he is able to keep that which I have committed to him until that day. That's courage. This man Saul was just extraordinary when it came to faith. There are others that are, Daniel, of course, and others. John writes this about Jesus. In him was life, and the life was the light of men. We're not supposed to walk around somber. It's a contradiction to our faith. We're supposed to fight that. You might feel it on the inside, but you don't have to put up a placard. Faith is action based on knowledge. Faith is action based on, I know something. No, I know, I really know it. I don't know about it. I have experienced it. Being born again is an experience. It's not a theory. If you have been born again, you have heard the voice of Christ. And nobody can take that from you. But if you want to trash it, you can, but ill-advised. No matter what others do, faith is based on knowledge. And again, some think biblical faith has failed them. It's failed them because it hasn't given them what they wanted. Maybe they didn't get the job they wanted. Maybe their marriage is not as happy as they want it to be. So now they think they have a right to not trust the Bible because the Bible promises joy. Look, Jesus said, in the world, you're going to have a lot of trouble. In the world, you will have much tribulation, but be of good cheer. I've overcome the world. And that means it ain't going to last forever, because he put that cherubim at the end of the garden to make sure Adam and Eve didn't eat of the wrong tree and live forever in their sin. God has taken countermeasures to sin, and we just got to get through it. You say, so what are you telling me, Pastor? I got to get through life? Do I sound gentle? A little carried away? Over the top a little bit? Okay, I'll walk her back. Well, I think... I can't... That's not me! This is me. Your rifle got rust on it, you're going to jail. You're going to the brig. That's it. I applauded that kind of treatment, but I mean, civilians don't live that way. They want to see gentle and kind, and I do too when it's and I'm in trouble. But anyway, so David was greatly distressed. Let's close in prayer. That's where the story ends. Of course it does not. And it's not supposed to end for us there either. We get distressed. We come under this horrific. They wept until they had no more energy. It says here at verse 6, for the people spoke of stoning him. It got worse again. What do you mean? I lost my family. Now you're going to kill me? Still practiced in the best of churches. How vicious followers can be. The emotions have hijacked the ship. They wanted to kill Moses. Exodus 17, verse 4. So Moses cried to Yahweh, saying, what shall I do with this people? They're almost ready to stone me. And so, of course, God helped them out of that mess. But this is a big part of what I'm talking about here. Now, David was greatly distressed. For the first time in the Bible, we read of David being friendless. I mean, it's just nobody's with him now. He's always had somebody. Jonathan was out there somewhere, you know, in touch, not too far. He's got nobody. Until now, he has not suffered alone, but he's suffering alone now. David strengthened himself in Yahweh his God. That was his response, as I read of Paul and John writing in John's Gospel 1:4, and him was the life. And the life was the light of men. And David has just turned the light on. He's taking countermeasures against this from bad to worse distress. Instead of diving into a fit of depression, he goes to God. And when we are at our wits' end, we have no right to go to our faith's end. Just because your wits have taken you as far as they can doesn't mean your faith needs to stop too. That continues going. This is what Paul, you know, the famous verse from Job, he slayed me, I will still trust in him. My faith is not going to stop. This is resolve. It's not a New Year's resolution. This is resolve. I'm drawing a line here, and by God's help, I'll not move away from it. Here, Yahweh is called David's God. David strengthened himself in Yahweh his God. This, the historian, is purposely drawing a stark contrast between righteous David and evil Saul. Three times in a single event, Saul said to Samuel, your God, your God, your God. And like, well, this is crazy. You're a churchgoer. You've claimed to be, you know, a child of Israel. It's supposed to be your God too. When you bring an offering to the temple, Saul, who do you bring it to? It's our God. Why are you talking this your God, not our God? I kind of cringe when someone's been coming to church for years and they still say you all. When is it going to be us? When do you line up on the wall with us in the same uniform? Well, this book of Samuel has some final comparisons between righteous David and wicked Saul. Saul disregarded the law. He always moved around it, always found a way to excuse himself. He had a criminal mind when it came to God. How can I get around it and not get caught by men? David obeyed. Now, again, it's not saying David's perfect, but the contrasts are intentional by the Holy Spirit through the historian. Because Samuel didn't write this. Samuel's dead. He's not, you know, sending us his text from Sheol. Saul inquired of a dead prophet, while David inquired of Yahweh himself. So David doesn't go, quick, bring the ephod here. I want to contact Samuel. He talks to Yahweh directly. Saul consulted the medium, the witch at Endor, the world's counselor, while David consulted a man of God. He called the high priest and he said, bring me the ephod. We'll get to all of this. And Saul's message that he received was one of death, and David received a message of victory. And we're going to see that in the next few verses. These things are not little. They're not to be dismissed. They have everything to do with man should not live by bread alone, but by every word that proceeds from the mouth of God. Verse 7, and David said to Abiathar, the priest, Ahimelech's son, please bring the ephod here to me. And Abiathar brought the ephod to David. Now, the ephod is that pouch that the priest wore, and within it were the Urim and the Thummim, that they discerned the will of God was a yes or a no. They're, you know, they figured, if, you know, we don't know exactly what it looked like. We can just theorize that, you know, two sides up of the same color meant yes. One, you know, just we like lots. But anyway, it worked. It was very effective for David. And so he turns to Yahweh through Yahweh's appointed man. He's within the system of faith. He's not outside of it, as Saul would have done. Verse 8, so David inquired of Yahweh, saying, shall I pursue this troop? Shall I overtake them? And he answered him, pursue, for you shall surely overtake them, and without fail recover all. This is quite profound. I don't know how he got all of that out of the ephod, but he got it. And I guess God says, you know, if I had let you know how they did this, you wouldn't be praying to me in the spirit. You'd be out trying to pull things out of a pouch to find direction. And I don't want you to do that. I want a personal relationship with you now, because there's enough of the record in Scripture for you to have faith. And so through the priest. Otherwise, so David asked for the ephod. David's not doing this. The priest is doing this. Otherwise, who needs the priest? God, you know, later we're going to read of King Uzziah, a good king who got too big for his britches and decided that he was going to be a priest too and offer incense on the altar, and God struck him with leprosy on the spot. The priests were ready to die, repelling him from the temple. So that was a showdown that the Lord interfered with. Anyway, to withdraw and to withhold God when you're in distress or depressed, discouraged or defeated, it's to exclude God, to give up on praying. You can't. Not as a believer, you've got to push forward. I know you can get really close to this. You can get to the place where I'm just prayed out. I just prayed out. I still believe in the Lord. I still love God, but I just can't ask for anymore. That's okay. God understands that. That's not excluding God and replacing him with self-sufficiency and a self-will. That's what Saul did. We read about it in 1 Samuel 14. Now it happened while Saul talked to the priest that the noise which was in the camp of the Philistines continued to increase. So Saul said to the priest, withdraw your hand. I don't want the word of God. I don't need the ephod answer. I can go without God. I got this. That's what Saul did. Then in the same chapter in verse 37, 1 Samuel 14, we then read, so Saul asked counsel of God. Shall I go down after the Philistines? Will you deliver them into the hand of Israel? But he did not answer him that day. No, because he walked away, disrespected God. Imagine going up to somebody and saying hello and walking away before they can even respond. It's some manners. And the great difference between the two men. And as we look at this, we say, well, who am I in this picture? Am I more drawn to Saul, or am I more drawn to David? There are a lot of people drawn to Saul. Who needs to pray? Who needs to wait for God? We know what we want to do. It says here in verse 8, without fail, recover all. That's what God says to David. The Bible we love so dearly is largely built on the lives of those who failed. It's just another one right here. David failed, but God says without fail. And so those who have blundered and failed and feel unjustly treated by people, God has not given up on you. You can lose your standing in life, such as Joseph and Job and David and Paul, and still you're remembered by God. Your faith remains. You remain faithful and trust God, and Scripture blows the trumpet for you. The Scripture says you are right. This is where you, well done. You can, you know, there are some well-dones now. You can get a well-done, good and faithful servant in this life. You get a bunch of them. We get the grand one, is that's what we're after, the grand prize. But there are others in the meantime. God adds to this. David didn't ask this question, but God says, without fail, all of it. You're going to get it all back. Boy, I got to love that. God is saying, I'm not exhausted. I can give it all back. Verse 9, so David went, he and 600 men who were with him, and came to the brook Besor, where those stayed who were left behind. Not all the 600 could make it. They got tired. Fainting happens in God's army. You get believers that just get worn out. Can't go anymore until they've rested. And they had been traveling continuously for 3 days. And then there's that whole episode of, you know, bawling, crying and weeping before the Lord. Again, many of them are likely traveling on foot and carrying equipment and supplies. Because later we're going to read about them giving food to somebody they catch wandering out in the wilderness. And well, who's carrying that food? They have their gear with them. So this is going to be very painful to them because they're going to be left there. And that is going to be a great trial because these kind of men want to fight with their comrades and not be left behind too weak to carry on. So these brave men had to deal with that kind of guilt. Must have been revolting to them. Verse 10, but David pursued. So read verse 9 again. So David went, he and 600 men who were with him, and came to the brook Besor, where those stayed who were left behind. But David pursued, he and 400 men, verse 10, for 200 stayed behind, who were so weary they could not cross the brook Besor. David loses he loses a third of his fighting force. The Amalekite forces are significantly larger. 400 get away. David has 400 men. And he's a long day of slaughtering, takes a good part of the day. So here he loses a significant part of his force, again, from bad to worse. This is a major setback, but he's in the path of obedience, is he not? God told him, pursue them. You're going to take them. He's in the path of obedience. He gets this setback. And instead of saying, oh, I'm doomed as doomed can be. My goose is cooked. That's the best way to eat it. Gideon knew some of this. He knew about losing a substantial part of his force. Fact of life. We cannot all keep the same pace in pursuit of God's will. Some Christians are just not strong, as strong as other Christians. It's okay. You're still loved. And we need to be gentle with each other. And not expect others look at, and because there have been people, you know, I do it, you need to do it. That works in some places in life, but not in the church and not in Christianity. Not like that. Verse 11, then they found an Egyptian in the field. Now, how often does that happen? Hey, Mom, look what I found. An Egyptian in the field. Okay. Zip it because it could get out of hand for me. Anyway, they found an Egyptian in the field and brought him to David. And they gave him bread and he ate. And they let him drink water. Verse 12. See? You get these pictures in your head because you just see him in the field with a hat. Just the whole thing. Fanning himself. Verse 12. There's got to be an antidote for this. Somebody should do so. My daughter should get up and I can yell at her, hey, you sit down. You know better than that. And I'll snap out of it. Okay, verse 12. And they gave him a piece of cake of figs and two clusters of raisins. So when he had eaten, his strength came back to him, for he had eaten no bread or drunk water for 3 days and three nights. So before they interrogate him, they restore his health. He's with nicer people now. It's been 3 days since they raided the camp. Verse 13, then David said to him, to whom do you belong and where are you from? And he said, I am a young man from Egypt, servant of an Amalekite, and my master left me behind because 3 days ago I fell sick. Verse 14, we made an invasion of the southern area of the Kerethites in the territory which belongs to Judah, and on the southern area of Caleb. and we burned Ziklag with fire. Well, that's what David wanted to know. Incidentally, when David becomes king, these Kerethites, they're going to make a part of his personal bodyguard. You get that in 2 Samuel and 1 Kings.
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1: Welcome to World News Briefing. I'm Tom Hughes. My co-host is Pastor Brandon Holdhouse. Pastor Brandon, thank you so much for joining me.
2: It's always a pleasure, man. I'm sure we're going to have a great conversation. Lots of things to talk about.
1: Yes, there is. So let's just start off with a bang. So this is an article from today, and then I want to get into some of the other conversations, some of the areas where you've gone lately regarding socialism, what's happening to America, and obviously what's going on with Islam and so forth. But listen to this. Dearborn Museum exhibit paints Arabs as 9/11 victims. A Smithsonian-affiliated museum features programming minimizing the 2,977 Americans killed by Muslim terrorists, and instead says Arabs were also victims in the aftermath of the September 11, 2001 attack. So now, wow, we're looking at this going, okay, so Muslims are the victims of 9/11? This is something else.
2: I saw that article, and I don't know if I'm in fantasy world or if this is real. I think I woke up today, and I'm on Mars. I can't believe this. On top of that, Tom, at the same time, the Girl Scouts are giving badges for you know, ministering to Muslims, so isn't that wonderful, too? And this goes back to, you know, all the way to 9/11. You know, you would get bombed by Saudi Arabian terrorists. And you would think that, hey, this would put everybody on high alert that we need to be careful about this religion and we need to take warnings about these types of individuals who want to practice Sharia law and form a caliphate. But what we have done is completely done the opposite of what the reaction should have been. We've turned around and embraced this and thinking that this is a cultural norm, that culture, a Sharia law in Islam, is superior or on par with the West, and this is actually going to cause actually Western civilization to deconstruct along with the other movements that's happening. And so we're watching this, and we're watching supermarkets turn to halal foods, and we're watching, you know, Islamic candidates run for office like Abdul El-Sayed, who just went on Fox with Jesse Waters, and he was asked about, you know, hey, do you support transgender surgeries? Now, as a Muslim, I know he doesn't. Mm-hmm. I know he doesn't. But because here's what people don't understand about Islam. They practice taqiyya and hudna, which allows them to lie and disguise who they really are until they get into power. And so, you know, a lot of Muslim experts will talk about the upper house and the lower house. And when they're in the weakened position, they're like a chameleon. They'll turn into anything. And so we see Abdul El-Sayed, and then we see Mamdani, and we see all these other candidates running for office. And Americans are embracing this. I mean, they're voting for them. And you know, even with Michigan, you would think El-Sayed would not fit into Michigan, but yet we're having just regular Americans vote for him and Jewish people voting for him. It's like, what, are you crazy? This guy will slice your neck. And then we find out that you know, a guy like him is backed by some questionable front money from terrorist organizations. His mom, El-Sayed's stepmom, she supported Osama bin Laden. Why is this guy even a candidate? And yet we've embraced it. And you know what we're doing? We're embracing the demon. And we're just bringing the demon closer and say, kill me. Just kill me. Just destroy me. I don't value Western values. I don't value Christianity. So, and you've taught me all in the colleges and universities and public schools that our society's bad. Just kill me. That's what we're doing. This is civilization suicide. And so I know we can go on and on about the other examples of this, but like, you know, last night, you know, you and I talked about Qatar putting in $400 billion of investment for what? You know, just to make America better? No, to turn America against Israel, against Christianity, and go pro-Islamic. And you know what? It's working. We got so many useful idiots in our country, absolutely useful idiots, don't even know they're being used. And now the protected class in the woke culture is Islam, along with the LGBT. So we're asking for it.
1: Amazing when you think of the protected class. and you look at this, you go, this is very disturbing, and people are not waking up to this. It was reported there's more mosques in Texas than there are in California. And I think, didn't you say that what's happening right now in Texas with the Muslim takeover there, what they are doing, they're making a template or a model for how they're going to take over the rest of the country?
2: Yeah, you know, the funny thing is, evil, I don't know if it's a law, Tom, in the spiritual realm. I don't know. But here's the weird thing. It's like a Scooby-Doo cartoon. And I know this sounds crazy. But why do the villains always tell you what they're going to do? They always do. And so I'll give an example. This whole thing of takeover of Texas, it's not a conspiracy theory that I created. I heard them themselves. Mm-hmm. There's videos online, and anybody can go to X, anybody can go to YouTube, type in Islamic leaders saying they're going to take over the country in Texas, and it'll pop up. And you watch these people who are creating these mega structures of a 400-acre Muslim compound, that in McKinney, Texas, and they tell you exactly what they're doing. They're starting a model in Texas because the idea is we can do this in Texas. We can do it to the rest of the country, as hardened as Texas is. And that's the interesting thing, because you'd think they'd target California and New York, but they're targeting Texas. As you know, this is a jihad thing. This, you know, what you have to look at Texas is that's Constantinople. And Mehmet, is coming to take over Constantinople, the Turks. And so they see Texas as their Constantinople. If they can take over Texas, they can duplicate this throughout the rest of the country. And they said it themselves. The way they're doing Texas is what they're going to model for the rest of the country. And you know what the problem is, Tom? I don't know if it's a spiritual law, but they tell you what they're going to do. And my thing is, after watching the Islamic movement from 9/11 on, believe what they say. They say what they're going to do, and no one pays attention to them. The media doesn't pay attention to them. An average American citizen just fluffs it off like, they'll never do something like that. Oh, okay. Well, then it's happening, and it's happening in Europe. And then here's the other thing. I saw an interview this morning in Minnesota, and they were in Minnesota, as you know, is little Mogadishu with all the Somalis and stuff like that. So that one of the, I think the sheriff was on TV this morning saying, we're having our annual Minnesota fair and stuff like that. And he was saying that, we usually have a lot of gang people come here, the Hell's Angels, this, that, whatever. And for some reason, all the gangs let down their arms and go have a good time at the fair. But then he comes back and says, except the Somali gangs. The Somali gangs are planning to come to the Minnesota Fair and cause problems. And he goes, we've sent letters to the 300 or 400 Somali gangs to tell them to cool it down. And it's like, yeah, they're not a gang. They're it's an Islamic Sharia law issue. That's why you're having, because you imported all these Somalis. So the Hells, think about this, Tom. The Hells Angels can say, hey, you know what? I'm just going to go to the fair and eat a corn dog and have a beer. And they can put down their arms. But at the same time, the Somalis are like, we're going to go raise hell.
1: No kidding.
2: That's what you get with Islam.
1: Exactly. So as of this week, there's 255 Muslim elected officials nationwide. It's like, wake up, America. 255 as of this week. All right. Now, I watched a little bit of the Jesse Waters interview with, his name?
2: El Saeed,
1: Okay, and in there, he equated Christianity with Islam. And I'm looking at this going, this is insane. However, how many people, as you mentioned, useful idiots here in America, will say, well, yeah, that's right. And I think, Pastor Brandon, that's part of the deception, is that there's so many Americans here that claim they are Christian, but they don't know Christianity. They don't know what their Bible says. And they actually think that Islam is just another religion, just to make nice, we all just need to get along. And then if you look at the LGBTQ community, it's like they've been sent in to soften up the the cities, soften up the places like Texas or whatever, and then that softens people up to just say, hey, let's just all get along. We need to tolerate each other. And Islam isn't going to tolerate anybody, but they're able to use that community to soften up everybody. And unfortunately, the church, I look at this and I say, the church is in dire straits. And I think it's because we have a lukewarm church.

0: Babylon or the days of the Assyrians, that God is using Islam to bring judgment upon America, because it doesn't make any sense. How can people be so delusional to think this is a good idea and Islam is just like Christianity?
1: Yeah, it's absolutely delusional. And, you know, yeah, we can get to the church because, man, that's the huge failure on all of this. But, you know, I totally agree with this concept of God bringing four enemies to punish you. And I'm not a replacement theology, as you know, but, and I'm not trying to say America is Israel. So I want to be clear on that and qualify myself. But I think there's a principle in that even when I saw in the Old Testament, even beyond the scope of Israel, he just didn't do this to Israel. He did it to other nations. He mm-hmm. would bring a foreign nation and invade them to punish them. And that's classic, okay? That's a principle that just doesn't work for Israel, but works for all nations. And so when I see not only communism invading our country, but I see Islam as an invader, my spiritual radar goes up and says, yes, that's exactly what's happening. And why? Why? Okay, well, here's the thing. America had its chance. America, started dropping the ball, kicked God out of the entire society, and we left the vacuum. And so exactly that's the pattern that Britain did. That's the pattern that Europe did. You kicked God out of your society, and so you left the vacuum, and we're just going to be a secular utopia. And it doesn't work like that in understanding spiritual realities, because in the spiritual realm, there is no neutral ground, Tom, as you know. And every one of your listeners understands this. And this is what Americans don't get. Because there's no neutral ground spiritually, if you move light away, darkness feels it. Mm-hmm. That's the issue. So when we took the light of Christ out of our society, darkness feels it. So now we have a complete embracing of a demonic religion, a demonic economic situation with communism, and that's what fills the day. But, you know, let's go further. What in the world has happened to Americans? Why are they so soft? This is not the America that was founded 250 years ago. I'm embarrassed. I mean, Tom, as an example, we elect weaklings to office. Think about this. We are evangelicals, okay? We have the lowest voter turnout. And we're putting our hopes in the next election in Catholics, okay? J.D. Vance and Marco Rubio. Look, I'm not trying to say they're not good men or whatever, but I'm just saying, where is the evangelicals in all of this? You know why, Tom? Because for 40 years in our homeschool circles, instead of getting John 3:16 out, we've been getting Jeremiah 29 out and taking it out of context and telling all of our evangelical kids, God has a wonderful plan for your life, plans to prosper you, plans to do this. And it's like, hey, have you read the rest of Jeremiah 29? God's got Israel over his knee, giving them the spanking of their life, and before the hammer falls on them, with Babylon, he is saying, yeah, I'm going to paddle your rear end for 70 years, but afterwards I have plans for you. And we have done that in every homeschool circle where we're doing a spiritual affirmation. We're self-actualizing it. Let me give you an example of the old-time Christians. Not that I'm a fan of Calvinism, okay? But let me give you a different perspective that everyone needs to understand. When John Knox had his church in Scotland, and you joined his church, part of membership is he gave you a sword, a real sword. Now, why? Because they were actually in a physical battle and a spiritual battle. So he was preparing people for, don't let these people take over your culture. The same thing about the Crusades. A lot of people want to demonize the Crusades, and I get it. There's a lot of bad things happening in the Crusades. But the number one reason it was fought is to keep the Muslims out of Europe. That mentality is gone now. We have a feminized population, a feminized male population, that just lays over and dies. And all of this, let the Muslims take over. And the quintessential example of this, Tom, is what we saw this week with that cream puff that was our vice president with Trump, Mike Pence.
0: Oh, my goodness, yeah.
1: Being asked about his transgender,

0: aid or whatever he was using the transgender guy for. That is a quintessential example of Laodicea right there. And that's a problem with our country. We got leaders like Mike Pence who can't lead anything. And that's why we get taken over by a diabolical Islamic communistic revival that's happening in America.
1: And I look and I remember back, if I go back about 30 years and 35 years, and it was such a big deal. Seminaries would send out people who have graduated, and they would encourage them. I remember these things. I remember talking to the guys who did this. They'd encourage them, send out letters into your area. You got to get the demographics of the area where you want to plant the church. You pick a place you want to plant it and find out what the people want. Then when you find out what the people want, you build a church around what the people want. And hence, so how far we have fallen from actually teaching the truth of God's word. And this is permeated everywhere. And then if we put in there today's culture that happens within the public schools and then the universities, we see what comes out of Hollywood, we can tell what's going on with politics, and you have a church that is a Laodicean church, and you look, you go, wow, there's not a lot of hope. Of course, our hope is always in the Lord Jesus Christ, and we'll come back to that in a minute. But, you know, we talk about these things, everyone, so we can help people to wake up, because we've got to wake up. As Paul wrote, wake up, O sleeper. We've got to wake up and realize what is really going on. And so much of it, I do fault the pastors who have been unfaithful to and didn't have the guts, didn't have the courage to proclaim the truth. So in that, now what are we dealing with? You've talked about this before, the Red-Green Alliance. What's the Red-Green Alliance?
0: Yeah, it's an unholy alliance, but there are strange bedfellows that have a common enemy. And you would think, how does communists, globalists, Marxists, and socialists, you know, the woke crowd, get along with an Islamicist? Because it doesn't jive. You know, the Islamicist would throw the homosexual, you know, off the balcony and kill him. And you see this queers for Palestine and weird stuff like that. And the problem is what's forming this alliance is a common hatred. And they have realized that, hey, we can form an alliance to gang up on Western civilization. And within Western civilization, the target is Christianity and Judaism, or the Jews or Israel. And so because of this common enemy, they have become friends for a time. They will consume themselves. That's the nature of evil. But in the time being, they have a common enemy. And so what they're doing, they're trying to destroy capitalism, destroy, you know, any vestige of any Christian morality and ethics whatsoever. And this is why you'll see a guy like El Sayed on Jesse Waters' show, when Jesse's asking him, are you for mutilation of children? And his response is, well, are you circumcised? Excuse me, that's apples and oranges. You're an idiot. You're ducking the question. Circumcision is not chopping up body parts. It's an ancient ritual rite. Not just the Jews practice it. Other ancient cultures practice circumcision. And by the way, it's a health issue, by the way. But see, the problem is, as a Muslim, he doesn't believe in that. But yet he's willing to go on Fox News and say that. And that's a woke narrative. But why? Because he can perform taqiyya. He can perform hudna and lie. And that's what no one's understanding. And so what ends up happening is they appear as moderate. They tone down the language. We're for diversity. We're for this. But the problem is when the communists and the Marxists get in office, and look, this is historical. This is not hypothetical. They always pretend to be moderate, affordable housing, affordable health care, and then they get in and they become an absolute dictator. Absolute dictator. And that's the model for everybody. That's the model for Cuba, China, Venezuela, all these places. That's the model. And if we're so stupid to think we're going to vote these commies and Islamic people in and they're not going to turn into a dictator, you're out of your mind. You're the useful idiot and you're the problem if you don't understand that. And here's the other thing I would say. We got to, these stinking pastors, these wimp, coward pastors who do nothing, Tom, do nothing. My thing is, they not only don't give the truth out, they don't do anything to influence the society. And you say, well, what can they do? Here's what I'm doing. I formed a political action committee. I'm having people from my church run for office and get into these places because I'm sick and tired of leftists and Islamic people running my state and running my town and my county. Amen. And so where are all the other pastors? Why are you not pushing in? Would we not want more evangelicals running for office? What is the problem? Oh, no, we're too spiritual, Brandon, to get in the mess of political offices and have our school boards ran by Christians. Oh, so you want our schools to turn into Satan's youth group. Is that what you want? Because that's what it is. Well, I don't care, Brandon. I homeschool my kid. Yeah, you do. And you know what? You're misteaching them as well because you're teaching them to be monks and separate from society. And you keep teaching them Jeremiah 29 and misunderstand the whole purpose of what Christianity is about. So it's just, I don't know what these guys are doing anymore, Tom.
1: Okay, well, let me ask you this then. Since we're on the subject, Revelation chapter 21, it's the passage where John sees the holy city, the New Jerusalem, coming down out of heaven. And then he goes on and says that God will wipe away every tear from their eyes. There will be no more death, no more sorrow, no more pain, for the former things will pass away. Behold, I make all things new. Then he says, he who overcomes shall inherit all things, and I will be his God, and he will be my son. By the way, that's also from Jeremiah chapter 32. Fascinating. But then the very next verse, verse 8, but the cowardly, unbelieving, abominable, murderer, sexually immoral, sorcerers, idolaters, all liars will have their part in the lake which burns with fire and brimstone, which is called the second death. So the very first thing that God tells John to list there is the cowardly. And I used to look at that a long time ago, and I think, cowardly, I don't get that, because some people are just timid, you know? But then when you look at where we are in the culture today, and what do we have? We have the cowardly who refuse to stand up for righteousness in public, or even within their church, and they'll go the way of Mike Pence. Even pastors will go the way of Mike Pence and just say, listen, everybody's just got their own thing, and we can't call out sin. That may be sin to you, but it's not sin to... I mean, this is just insane. And I got to look at this with cowardly and have to equate it to what we see happening now. And we do know also, don't we, that when it comes to the last days, the teachers will be raised up to itch the ears because that's what the people want. So that's what the leaders are going to do. And there will be imposters. Evil men and imposters will wax worse and worse, deceiving and being deceived. So I look at the cowardly here, and it fits with what you're talking about, the Laodicean movement that we see taking place.
0: Totally. And so here's you hit the nail on the head with the cowardly. That's exactly why. And look, the reason they're fearing is a multiplicity of issues, obviously. And just real quick, the multiplicity of issues is they're afraid to lose congregants. They're afraid to lose their money. I call it nickels and noses. They're afraid of they're losing their reputation. See, they are more concerned, Tom, a lot of these pastors, about being a big shot, about being a celebrity, about making a name for themselves, about their brand. That's what it is. It's about their brand. And it's not about building Jesus's kingdom. Not building the kingdom, but sharing the gospel and, focusing on Jesus's agenda. I don't mean an NAR term. But you know what I mean. They're about their agenda, not Christ's. And so they're building their kingdoms. That's what it's about. And so they can't do anything to hurt the brand. And so they got to stay neutral on everything. And that fear of offending anybody creates them. So it's a brand. It's an agenda that they have. And then the other thing, that a lot of them just don't want to be called names. They don't want the emails. They want to be respectable. They want to be like Mike Pence, to where, oh, he's even keel and he seems very loving and he seems very passive and he seems like a very nice guy. And the problem with these guys, Tom, they want to be nicer than God. How can you be nicer than God, Mike Pence, and the rest of you pastors that are like Mike Pence, nicer than God? And you're going to sit there and say, well, we need to have understanding and we need to understand the trauma. We need to understand the background of individuals. Hey, man, you know what that is? That's therapeutic Christianity. Hey, we just saw a lady kill three of her kids, okay? Mm. She strangled them to death and said, "Go to God," while she strangled them, and their eyes popped out of their skulls. And what are Christian leaders saying? Well, we need to understand her. We need to understand. Hey, look, I'm sorry. I'm sick and tired of this therapeutic. I don't need to understand anyone's background. Because at the end of the day, you killed three kids. You're guilty of murder. I don't care what led you up to it. I don't care what you think should get you off the hook. But we have Christian pastors and Christian celebrities saying, she's innocent. She wasn't really her that killed the kids. She heard a man's voice in her head, and she was hopped up on a cocktail and prescription drugs, and she reached out for help. No, I'm sorry. She had an Apple Watch. She had an Apple Watch, guys. And the Apple Watch said her heart rate was 54 beats per minute. She was cold, calculated, totally in her right mind when she strangled those kids, according to her Apple Watch. She systematically understood to send her husband out, and she was going to kill the kids while she did it. Now, why am I saying this? Because that is the epitome of this Laodicean mindset. Oh, we want to understand why people commit sin, but we don't want to attack why are the sin itself and create justice. Tom, we will never get our society back if all we want to do is qualify why people do sin.
1: No kidding. And watching these people that are protesting outside the courtroom. Did you see that? And
0: they're doing this, hearts.
1: Yeah, they're doing the heart sign, and they're saying, "Same Lindsay." So the lady's name who killed their three kids, her name's Lindsay, and they're basically saying, "Yes, we are with you. It's all good. This is not really murder." Well, you plead a cause of insanity or hopped up on a cocktail or whatever, you could plead anything then. And so guess what? Murder is, and you wonder, why is this happening in Islam? Well, murder and rape people and say, well, it's not really murder and rape to us. You know, I mean, you look at this, this is where we are in society, and you really have to wonder, has the Western world, America, Europe, been turned over to the Romans chapter 1 mindset, a reprobate mind? You look where we are, and you've interesting, you look three different times in Romans chapter 1, God says, I'll turn them over. Men line with men, women line with women. That has happened. And the last turnover is to a reprobate or debased mind, which is so wicked that it can't even make a decision that isn't harmful to itself. It's so far gone. You really got to wonder. All right, we're at a break. I have to ask you about a few things. I want to ask you about what is the synagogue of Satan, because I hear so many people say Jews are synagogue of Satan. I want to ask you about Zionism, because people are saying, I'm not anti-Semitic, I'm just anti-Zion. And then also, one other thing I really need to get to is the Mecca, this Mecca joint defense agreement between Saudi Arabia, Turkey, and Pakistan, and now apparently Iran's thrown in the mix. So we have a lot to talk about in the second half. Okay. Listen, everybody, be back here in just a minute.
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3: The Lord loves the people of this world. God so loved the world, He gave His Son. Though that background, looking at these words in verse 6, I've set watchmen on your walls, Jerusalem. They shall never hold their peace day or night. You who make mention of the Lord, don't keep silent. Give Him no rest until He makes Jerusalem a praise in the earth. And that's talking to you and me, calling us to be watchmen. People that will stance themselves in prayer concerning the issues that epitomize their focus there in that tiny piece of real estate, which is the only place in the world that God has said, I have put my name there.
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1: Welcome back to the second half of World News Briefing. My co-host is Pastor Brandon Holdhouse. All right, Brandon, we're going to get to Zionism, the synagogue of Satan. You know, so many people are trying to figure out how to answer those questions. Some people are believing some of the things that are said about Israel and the Jews. So I want to build a week. We want to be able to equip people here. So we're going to go there in a few minutes. But let me, this is all over the news. We have this Mecca Joint Defense Agreement. It's Saudi Arabia, was it Pakistan, Turkey, and now Iran is involved with this. So when I look at it, isn't it kind of like it's like another form of NATO, isn't it, where one of us gets attacked, the other, all the others join in? It's something like that, isn't it? Maybe you can help us work through it.
0: Yeah, that's exactly what it is. It's kind of an Islamic NATO, and they're trying to – they're using a lot of the principles that they found in NATO and doing that. And so what does that mean? Well, the key idea there is, like a NATO alliance, is if you attack one of the members of NATO, that means you attack all of us. And that's very dangerous for Israel because, look, let's go through the alliance real quick and what they bring to the table. Turkey brings the absolute hatred of Israel and the neo-Ottoman Empire that they want to establish under Erdogan. And, you know, we have their defense minister, I think it was, or foreign minister, come out last couple weeks ago saying, hey, Israel is a burden to everybody on the planet, which only see quoted Zechariah 12:3, for goodness sakes. So you have the hatred there. They want to take over Jerusalem. They use the Palestinians as a thorn in Israel's side to do a lot of that. So, and they're making a move into Syria. You know, al-Sharar or Jolani, whatever you want to call his name, is that guy was completely funded and backed by Turkey to take over Syria. And so they're inching their way. And so what happened is this last week is Israel bombed one of the airports in Syria. Because why? Turkey was making a move into that area, and so it was a warning shot. Don't you dare move Turkish military or fly any planes into this area, because we'll attack you. But here's the problem. You attack Turkey at some point, you bring in this coalition. And so then, okay, so you move from Turkey, then you go to Saudi Arabia. Saudi Arabia has the deep pockets. They have endless amounts of money to fund whatever that needs to be funded. And then you go to Pakistan, and they have nuclear weapons. So you have a deadly triad of individuals, and then they're obviously working on Iran bringing brought into that. Well, here's the problem. We're in a war with Iran, and so is Israel. So any more attacks on Iran by United States and Israel brings the NATO alliance, the Islamic NATO alliance, this Mecca agreement, into a full force. And I don't know what that looks like, but I know this. It doesn't look good for Israel because that means – How do they defend themselves when Turkey is moving on them through Syria? So if you attack Turkey, you're going to bring in the rest of them. And of course, you know, you have Russia aligned with Iran, and Russia's still supplying stuff to Iran, still to this day. And so you have that problem. And so it puts Israel in a very precarious position, and it puts America in a very precarious position because How do you defend yourself when if I attack one of these countries, it brings all of them in, and so yeah, it's very deadly.
1: Okay, so let me work out a scenario. Let's say Iran attacks Israel because they do that. They've done it, so that's very real. You know, we don't even have to imagine it. So Turkey gets involved because Israel retaliates, obviously. Like they should. I mean, does Israel just sit there? No, they have to, especially when Iran fires all kinds of missiles. Or Pakistan, or whoever. Well, Turkey gets involved. Well, Turkey's a member of NATO. Yeah. So if Israel then attacks, then what do you have? The Western NATO nations attack Israel?
0: I know, right? I mean, it complicates the Middle East like there's no tomorrow. And what it does is sets off a chain reaction of dominoes that start falling. And I think where it leads in my own mind, as far as prophecy is concerned, it leads to Gog of Magog. It leads to Psalm 83 because all these countries know that in the back of their mind that is they think these Muslim countries think that Israel's the problem. That they know that in the back of their look, Saudi Arabia is willing to cut deals and normalize relationship with Israel, but at the end of the day, They read the Quran. They know what it says about Israel, and I wouldn't trust them with a 10-foot pole. I wouldn't trust any Muslim country because part of their eschatology involves the destruction of Israel. So how do you get away from that? So if I were to sit down with a Muslim, I'm going to say, hey, man, tell me your eschatology. Well, it says, well, you know, in the end, the Mahdi will come and come and destroy all the Jews. They'll hide behind rocks and trees, and the rocks and trees will cry out, hey, come here and kill the Jew. He's hiding behind me. Hey, that's part of their eschatology. That's we're not dealing with people like a stone cold atheist like in the Soviet Union in the Cold War. We're dealing with an ideology that wants to usher in a caliphate through the Mahdi. And whether you're dealing with Shia or you're Sunni, they all have that form of eschatology. Mm. They have different variations, but it's basically the same thing. Okay, there you go. We have a problem.
1: Yeah. So we have massive wars and rumors of wars that are escalating. And then bringing this up, you mentioned the Gog Magog war. So if you look at Ezekiel chapter 38, one of the protesting people groups, or two of them, are Sheba and Dedan, which is modern-day Saudi Arabia. So when you take this Mecca pact, you kind of wonder, is that Ezekiel 38, the protesting of Sheba and Dedan, is that relevant to this? Because it makes sense if Israel is attacked by Turkey and Iran with Russia, and Saudi Arabia is not involved, are they protesting saying, hey, you didn't tell us you were going to do that? Or, you know, what is it? It's just a... I mean, the whole thing is just like almost mind-boggling. Well, it would be mind-boggling if you didn't have the Bible to guide you, so you, we can see how it's all going to land. Yeah, go ahead.
0: It would be. It would be totally confusing about what's going on. We would just say it's chaotic, and it would be hard to figure out. But the bus has left the depot, and it's heading to a direction, and that's where it's going. And so Scripture gives us, you know, the clarity through all the chaos. So, you know, what I've started to do when I read Ezekiel 38, 39, or Psalm 83, or any of these things, I also look at what it's not saying. And a lot of people they read it for what it says, and I get that, but they don't read it for what it's not saying. So, for instance, in this Mecca agreement, and I'm not saying this Mecca agreement is biblical or anything like that, biblical prophecy, but here's what it doesn't say. Yeah, it says Sheba and Dedan don't get into the fight, but it doesn't mean that they don't fund the thing. It's very possible that Saudi Arabia could fund things and not be an active military kinetic force. You know, what Ezekiel 38 and 39 are talking about, a kinetic force that goes actually into the invasion. It doesn't talk about all the other people that might be funding the thing. Because look, Tom, you and I have been watching the Middle East for a long time. And how do they work? They work through proxies. That's typically how they do things. And we've seen the proxies that Iran does. Iran never fights its own wars. It uses Hezbollah. It uses the Houthis. It uses these front groups, right? Why do you think Saudi Arabia would do, or Qatar would do it? I mean, how about CARE in America? They're funded and supplied by the a Muslim Brotherhood. And so the thing about it, I think what happens with a lot of prophecy guys is they don't understand Islamic practices. And Islam practices proxies, and it fights wars through proxies. And you know, yes, Saudi Arabia sits it out, but they could be funding the thing. They're the ones with the deep pockets. And I already know what MBS is up to. He wants to make Islam seem normalized, and he's using Yasser Qadhi to do it. And Yasser Qadhi is the same guy who's doing interfaith dialogues with James White and saying, you know, hey, us Christians in Islam, we're really compatible. And so MBS has been working to normalize Islam through Yasser Qadhi. Well, I'm sorry, I don't buy it. Yeah, Saudi Arabia is behind Wahhabism. Wahhabism is a radical version of Islam, and it's invaded most of our mosques, the majority of our mosques here in the United States, as Wahhabi. Well, Wahhabi is what was behind Osama bin Laden and the terrorists in 9/11. And again, I don't want to have to just go too deep into this. I just want to touch on this. If you think Saudi Arabia is on the good side, you're out of your mind. They're not.
1: Well, you know, you bring up just an excellent point. You had mentioned before, what is it, that Qatar has poured $400 billion into the U.S., into schools, media, everything. And when we think of that, that's just another type of a, that's just another way of fighting a war. It's going against the culture. It's going against the churches. You mentioned this with James White. You're going, no, this is a direct attack on Christianity and everything that we stand for. So when you start looking back at the whole picture, this is the destruction of everything that is good and everything that's right. And also, when we look at it from this perspective, it seems strange, if you don't know the Bible, that Israel is the target and the Jews themselves. So we have this escalation of anti-Semitism. It was Nick Fuentes, who's well known as being an anti-Semite. He brags about it. But I saw him on a couple of videos recently, and one of them he said, look, Islam is behind all of the anti-Semitism that you're watching take place. And people are just buying into it. And he said, you'll have 100,000 views if you just make a video and hate the Jews. He said, you'll have it. But he said, Islam is their money that is funding that. So, I mean, this is from a guy that's anti-Semitic himself admitting where it's all coming from. So that's another war. So now it's the Jews. And then we hear things like, I'm not anti-Semitic, I'm just anti-Zion. What does that mean, and what's Zionism?
0: Yeah, that's them trying to distance themselves from being anti-Semitic, but you can't be anti-Zion and say you're not anti-Semitic. It's one and the same. Because when you're saying anti-Zion, you're saying these particular ethnicity called the Jews don't deserve a homeland, and that land is not theirs, never has been, and you're denying history. Well, I'm sorry. You're denying history, you're denying the ethnicity of Jews, you're denying a people group to have a homeland. I'm sorry, by definition, that's anti-Semitism. What if you said that to black people? Tom, what would you say, what would they say about Nick Fuentes if he said that about black people? You don't deserve Africa, that's not your place, and you're not real Africans. And what? It would be accused of racism. It would be accused of everything under the sun. So just put any ethnicity in that category, and you'd be accused of racism. But when you can do it with the Jews, that we're just talking about their homeland. It's a ruse. It doesn't believe it. So that's the problem. If you're anti-Zion, that means you're anti-Semitic. And that's look, they're trying to soften it. And every anti-Semite will always try to soften their anti-Semitism and say, well, it's really not this, it's that. And that's what Hitler did. That's what every communist regime that went against the Jews did. Look what they did in Russia. They created the Protocols of the Elders of Zion, mm-hmm, as a ruse to blame the Jews and scapegoat them to get the attention off what the communists were doing. And so here we are again. And so don't believe the hype. You're an anti-Semite if you're anti-Zion.
1: Yep, it was Henry Ford who promoted the Elders of Zion too. In fact, I think he had ordered 500,000 copies be distributed. And you look at this and you go, this is nuts. So it's had a foothold here in America. Henry Ford, the builder of Ford Motor Company. So we look at all this anti-Zion stuff, yet God is the one who invented the word Zionism or Zion. And he's the one that called it that, and he gave it to the Jews. But there's many people out there that are saying, well, here's another accusation. These aren't really Jews that are living in Israel.
0: I know.
1: So who are they?
0: Who are they? And why do you persecute them? And why does every Muslim want to kill them? What are you talking about?
1: Well, that's just the logic behind it. Yeah.
0: And why does the media demonize them? And let's just go on. Why does the world say they're controlling the whole world? Why, the Jews control the whole world. Well, if they're not the Jews, then who are they? And they're the Khazars. And so what happens, what people don't realize, is evil always contradicts itself because it's not consistent. And so evil will contradict itself constantly. So that's why they say, well, they're not the Jews, but we're still going to persecute them. It's nonsense. And so it just shows you. It shows you. It demonstrates the level of evil that's being foisted on the Jewish people now.
1: So what is this accusation, or is there anything to it, that the Jews have committed genocide in Gaza? Because I hear it all the time. I saw it this morning.
0: Yeah, I mean, it's again another blood libel. It's absolutely a blood libel. There's no genocide going on. And look, I saw the numbers. I think it was last week or the week before. The numbers of the population of the Palestinians. I think there's more now, or it's at least even compared to before October 7th to now. How did that happen? Okay, well, the numbers obviously Hamas gave to the world and the UN were wrong. And saying, well, you know, 17,000 kids were killed and all this other stuff. Hey, man, there's no genocide going on. Let me tell you what's happening, because I've been there. I've interviewed dozens of IDF soldiers and stuff. Yeah, that's not what's happening. They're going after Hamas, and Hamas hides behind women and children. They hide in hospitals, they hide in mosques, and they hide in tunnels. And so then what happens? Israel goes in there to clear areas, and they leave leaflets, they make phone calls, they tell the civilians, get out of here, we're coming in, you got terrorists living in your sector. So they come in and start clearing houses. Well, what does the IDF say they find? They go in the houses, and there's RPGs, there's all kinds of weapons, and there's anti-Israel propaganda in the civilian homes. In fact, many of the civilian homes were holding the hostages. It wasn't Hamas, it was the civilians. So that's a problem. But then here's what they say. Brandon, we go in there, we clear out the house, and guess what happens? The civilians pick up weapons and start firing on them. So what are we supposed to do? Just sit there, oh, you're a civilian, you have a gun, you're firing bullets at me, I'll just sit here and die. No. The minute you pull up a gun, you become an enemy combatant. So you have that going on. So it's a lie. The civilians are picking up arms. And I just saw a stat just the other day that... it was like 80%, close to 80% of the Gazans supported what they still did in October 7th. I mean, it's that 80%. High, and don't support and want Hamas to continue to rule and reign in the Gaza. I mean, it's that high. Okay, and then about the starvation. Well, they're starving them out. No, they're not. Israel was producing trucks on a daily basis, bringing in the food. And that's and they were distributing it. The problem is Hamas got the food first and then was taking that and distributing it to its soldiers and then would sell it to the civilians. So it wasn't Israel. It was Hamas holding up the food. And there was like 650 million tons of food coming in because of Israel. And so that's a lie. And then they're saying, well, Israel was taking pot shots at while the Gazans were standing in line. Again, another lie. That never happened. In fact, Israel created a corridor that all the Palestinians could go and have a place to eat, have a sleep, bathrooms, and Israel did that. Israel created that. And so that all of that's a lie. But the problem is, do you want to believe the UN or do you want to believe what Israel is saying? I mean, that's where it comes down to. And the proof is on the ground. It's right there in the evidence, but no one wants to look at the evidence.
1: No, they don't want to look at the evidence, and the evidence is everywhere. People are willing to just look at the facts that are there. In fact, so it was just this morning I read a report, and it was from 2025 that said it was a CIA report that said there's actually an increase in the population of Gaza since October 2023, an increase.
0: Well, there you go.
1: Yeah, and the Hamas numbers say, they say, no, we don't believe the CIA report, but those are Hamas numbers, and Hamas will never admit that it's them who are actually killing their own children. Look at the stuff, just go, this is nuts. All right, I get this question. I know a lot of parents get this question from their kids, grandkids or whatever. Well, those Jews, they're just of the synagogue of Satan. God is done with them. Look at what the book of Revelation says. What is that teaching of the synagogue of Satan that we see in Revelation chapter 2 and Revelation chapter 3? Does it apply to the Jews?
0: It actually supports the Jews, and it militates against replacement theology. But let me explain that. When you see that passage, again, the seven churches are... you have to understand what's happening here. There are promises made to the church universal that apply to everybody. There's promises made specifically to those people living in 95 AD at those specific time periods of what's going on. And so it has the seven churches has a tripart application. It has one meaning, but it has a tripart application. It has an application to the time period. It has a time period to the era, and then it has a time period to the church in general. Because there's promises that are in general. Okay, so what does that mean? When you look at the synagogue of Satan, you have to first understand the context of what was happening in 95 AD. And what was happening is the churches were scattered in Asia Minor, which is Turkey. So they had basically Jewish congregations and believers in Messiah. The early church was basically all Jewish. And so what ended up happening is the Jews were persecuting the other Jews who believed in Yeshua. And so you had Jew-on-Jew persecution. And so in that initial context, in 95 AD, the true Jews were the believers, the remnant of Israel. That's Paul mentions in Romans 9, 10, and 11. Because they were spiritual Israel. They had believed in Yeshua. And so they were being persecuted by the non-remnant Jewish element of Israel. So that's what's happening in 95 AD. Okay, but then you take a step back and say, okay, what's the application for the church in general? What's happening here? Well, it's interesting. What it's saying is this, that in the church, you're going to have people claim to be the new Israel, claim to be the new Jews, that they have taken over. And so I'll give you a list of examples. Every cult claims to be the new Israel. Jehovah Witnesses, Mormons, Christian Science. I mean, just go down the list, and even down to Catholicism. Catholicism claims to be the new Israel. And you just keep going on, and you start realizing, oh my gosh, there's a huge segment in Christianity that claims to be the people of God. And so what you're seeing is, when it says that they claim to be Jews and are not, it's actually telling people what against replacement theology. There are going to be people that claim to be the people of God. We're the new Israel. And they're not. That's what the scripture is telling you. And it's actually militating against replacement theology, saying these people claiming to be the new Israel are out of their minds. And he goes, at the end of the day, what I'm going to do at the end of it, what I promised you, is one day I'm going to have everyone stand in front of me and to Israel. And so the very fight that you and I are in is the very thing it's trying to talk about. So the synagogue of Satan is any version of Christianity who claims to be Israel. That's what it's militant. That's the synagogue of Satan. So that's Jehovah Witnesses. That's Mormons. That's all of them, or anybody that claims to be that. So that's who the synagogue of Satan is.
1: And it's amazing, the very passages, for example, you mentioned Romans 9, 10, 11 also, where Paul is refuting any thought of replacement theology. Those passages have to be completely twisted to say something they don't mean. But God said, I mean, so much so that Paul even asked the question, is God done with Israel? Certainly not. I mean, it couldn't be more direct. And that whole section of Scripture refutes that. Just amazing how people will take it and twist it. All right, we have about a minute left, Pastor Brandon. Will you tell everybody about the reason, even though all these things are going on, the reason for our hope?
0: Well, my thing is, you know, prophecy has a bittersweet aspect to it. Yeah, we've talked about a lot of negative things, no doubt about that today. And it can get heavy. But the thing about it, prophecy is bittersweet. So what's the sweet aspect to it? Number one, everything is going according to plan. Everything is going in a certain direction, as God said, which should tell you, I have confidence in God that he's in control of situations. He's not, there's nothing, a single molecule is not out of place. It's going according to plan. So that's good. So that increases my faith. The second thing is, it puts an onus on me and a responsibility that I better get busy about the Lord's work because I'm running out of time. Hey, the good news is I'm going home, okay? And I'm not looking to escape. I'm looking, yes, for the Christ to come back and get me. But that means I better get busy with the time I have because I'm running out of time. I'm not going to put on the white sheet and wait on the housetop. I'm going to do my Father's business until he calls me home.
1: Amen. And the great hope we have is the hope of the Lord Jesus Christ. And as we read all of these things that tell us he's coming again, it's that great reminder, if you are in Christ Jesus, you are going home. Just as you said, we get an opportunity to store treasure in heaven. and also proclaim the gospel to other people, because God's desire is that none should perish. Pastor Brennan, that was great with you today. Thank you so much.

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speak with human eloquence and angelic ecstasy, but don't love, I'm nothing but the creaking of a rusty gate. If I speak God's word with power, revealing all of his mysteries and making everything as plain as day, and if I have faith to say to a mountain, jump, and it jumps, but I don't love, I'm nothing. If I give all I own to the poor, or even go to the stake to be burned as a martyr, but I don't love, I've gone nowhere. So, no matter what I say, no matter what I believe, no matter what I do, I'm bankrupt without love.

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Okay, tonight we're going to be in Ecclesiastes chapter 9. So we pick up in verse 1, Solomon says this, "For I considered all this in my heart so that I could declare it all, that the righteous and the wise and their works are in the hand of God. People know neither love nor hatred by anything they see before them. All things come alike to all. One event happens to the righteous and the wicked, to the good, the clean and the unclean, to him who sacrifices and him who does not sacrifice. As is the good, so is the sinner. He who takes an oath as he who fears an oath." We'll stop. This is halfway through this particular thought that he's putting forth. But the idea that he's putting forth is there's sort of a, it sounds a bit fatalistic, doesn't it? And he's done this already in this book, and he's doing it again. He's like, this guy brings sacrifices every Saturday to the temple. This guy's in the pub, and the good guy gets cancer and dies, and the bad guy lives till he's 80, and he stole other people's property, and he got away with it in time. It's like that's what he's saying, and we've been talking about this. Like, if you go to Chalk Hospital, you will find parents from all the different cities in Southern California, from all different ethnicities and all different economic backgrounds. You will see that, that equalizer of things like cancer, or if you work for the CHP and for years you would see all kinds of different types of car accidents and victims of car accidents. And Solomon's like, how's that even work? He almost comes to a place like, why try? You catch that? He's like, why try and be clean when the unclean gets the same thing? Why try and be righteous when the unrighteous gets the same thing? Why make a vow and this guy doesn't make a vow and they both end up with the same situation? And it does seem fatalistic, but we know with Jesus over everything is not. Jesus himself said, it rains on the just and the unjust. And we've talked about this. Good things happen to good people and bad people, and bad things happen to good people and bad people. Life works that way, and given 80 years, we're going to see that entire experience, and if we get bonus years, we'll see it even more. It works that way in every generation. But as I thought about this verse, like what to put over this verse, is the personal element, the nature of our relationship with Jesus Christ. Because we find in heaven, not only do we collectively praise the Lord, but we individually praise the Lord. It's not a generic blended utopia of everyone, socialism, if you will, in heaven, where there's no distinction or uniqueness of tongues, tribes, nations. In fact, we're told heaven is every tongue, tribe, and nation is there, including tongues and tribes and nations that no longer even exist. They're all there singing, "Who else is worthy?" We're told they're all there singing, "Worthy is the Lamb." So we realize that God is not gray or generic. God is light and him is no darkness at all. He's not fatalistic. Gray is fatal. Fatalistic is gray. No distinction of right and wrong, truth and falsehood. Jesus didn't die on the cross so we could be stuck in a fatalistic worldview where somehow God's impersonal and it's dumb luck and it's random and there's no rhyme or reason to blessings or tragedies that could happen in our lives. The human experience is the human experience in a fallen world. The world was one way with Adam and Eve before sin. The world's another way after Adam and Eve until the flood. And then the world's another way after Noah and to this day with the unfolding covenants from Noah to Abraham to Israel and the new and everlasting covenant. And there's a new heaven and new earth coming. Jesus is personal. We know that. Have you ever been to a Greg Laurie Harvest Crusade? He's calling people to a personal relationship with Jesus Christ. Not your parents, not your neighbors, not the people that bought you, not this religious system, not a creed, not a baptism in the name of a denomination. He's calling us to a personal relationship because the gospel calls us to a personal relationship. And since Jesus calls us personally, we know that he knows the hairs on our head. That's the great verse about Jesus where he said, he knows the hairs on our head. He knows every cell in our body. So there's no fatalism. He knows when something's clean or unclean in our life. He knows when a vow is a good vow or no vow. He knows all of that. And he died for us to have the personal relationship. The gospel is the personal relationship with Jesus Christ. If I be lifted up, I'll draw men to myself. Anyone comes to me, I'll by no means cast them out. That's the message of the church in time. That's the glory of the kingdom in eternity.
There's no fatalism. It does seem that way. If you limit everything to black and white of time, space, and matter, it might seem that way. But when you see the glory and the promises, we don't see it that way at all. We realize God is personal in every element, every breath, every beat of our heart in our journey. He is personal and over it. And we should be reminded of that tonight. Absolute assurance. And the Spirit bears witness with our spirit that we're His. Then he describes what he thinks this is in verses 3 and 4. He says, "This is an evil in all that is done under the sun," or the human experience. "That one thing happens to all. Truly the hearts of sons of men are full of evil. Madness is in their hearts while they live, and after that they go to the dead. But for him who is joined to all the living, there is hope. For a living dog is better than a dead lion." This is one of my favorite verses in the poetic books. Because a dead lion is a dead lion. It's over. But a living dog, you might be the dog that everyone, you might be the homeless dog in Pichilemu, Chile, running around looking for food. Because, by the way, there's a lot of homeless dogs in Pichilemu, Chile. But you're still a living dog. You're still experiencing life, the date on the calendar, the timeline, what the day brings, and for human beings, the opportunity of the day. The dead lion, they might build monuments to him, but you never know who's going to tear him down. Who else is worthy but Jesus and what he's going to do in our life? And that's what being a living dog is about, what Jesus can do in our life. The dead lion is done. That story is done. It can be rewritten. It can be broken down. It can be studied. You can find 25 quotes about that person and what they left behind. Just Google any dead lion and you'll find 25 quotes online. Quotes by this dead lion. And you can read those quotes and decide for yourself whether or not they're good quotes and worth listening to. You can find some dead lions who serve Jesus Christ and find their quotes, like C.S. Lewis, Dietrich Bonhoeffer, and you can find 25 quotes. Those are worth listening to, those quotes. See, this is how it works. The dead lion is done. But see, we're in the land of the living, and we're living dogs, if you will. And because we're living dogs, we have the opportunity of today. Our Father art in heaven, hallowed be your name, your kingdom come, on earth as is in heaven. We have the opportunity of this day to seek the Lord and serve the Lord and keep going forward with the plans and the purposes of the Lord in us, the character, and through us, the fruit. That's what we have. Isn't that beautiful? That's not so bad being a living dog, is it? Because you still have opportunity. There's still opportunity to repent. There's still opportunity for greater steps of faith. There's still opportunity to pray for others. There's still opportunities to serve others. There's still opportunity to dream bigger dreams for the kingdom of God and the glory and the gospel and the Great Commission. It's still there for the living dog on this day. And if you're living tomorrow, it'll be there tomorrow as well. Eternity is so final because the opportunities and the fruit of life is complete and there's no redo or remake or do-over. And that is the reality of it. So that's why we got to always value people that are alive, because the people alive have the opportunity. And the people we care about that aren't saved, they still have opportunity. And the people we love who are serving the Lord, we want to encourage them in fulfilling those opportunities, which, by the way, is why I keep saying to everyone who's retired that we're not retiring, we're refiring, and we're not expiring, but we're inspiring. And I'll admit I'm slowing down, and I'm wondering what that looks like, but I want to make sure when the trumpet sounds and the king comes that I am doing things that day that are advancing the character of Christ in me and the gospel and the kingdom of God through me. Now we read on, verse 5. "For the living know that they will die, but the dead know nothing, and they have no more reward. The memory of them is forgotten. Also, their love, their hatred, and their envy have now perished. Nevermore will they share in anything done under the sun." Well, Solomon's pouring it on, isn't he? He's like, "I got something to say at this family dinner." And like, you can't really interrupt Pop when he's Solomon because he's the wisest guy that ever lived. So you're not going to really say, "Hey, Dad, you know, have you thought that through a little bit?" But let's point out a couple things about verses 5 and 6. The living know they will die, and we should know we'll die. We should remind ourselves every day we're headed for eternity, and we should look forward to the glory that's coming to us. Death is the doorway to the glory. I was thinking about this. I don't know why, but I've been thinking about Emily Foster a lot. I mentioned from the pulpit the other night about being at Emily Dean's wedding to Bryson, and dancing with Emily Foster, and she was so happy that night, and then she was in eternity.
And we really want our life to have a legacy. And I've been thinking about Emily, how she was a, you know, fourth year cadet at Air Force Academy. She never got to graduate. But, you know, everything was pure. Everything was beautiful for Emily Foster. And then she left. But I've been thinking about this. Emily Foster in eternity and glory right now. And Phil Wickham's song in my head this morning, this afternoon when I woke up from my nap, I want to run on greener pastures. If Solomon only sees the black and white of time, space, and matter, we'll just say this dimension, but can't see the next dimension, which seems to be the case here, it seems like he's just saying about like what he knows, time, space, and matter. Yeah, if that's all you know, then yeah, enjoy your vain life with your wife. That's what he's going to say in the next passage. If this is it, yeah, if death is the end when you put him in the grave and there's no hope for a dead lion and there's nothing beyond that, then he could be fatalistic and say, you know, just do what you're going to do and enjoy the journey and then everything's forgotten. Annihilation, if you will, because some religions believe in annihilation. But that's not the case. But one thing he does say is that nevermore will they have a share in anything done under the sun. That is the case. That is true. So this, again, is the exhortation to use our time wisely. Psalm 90, Lord, teach us to number our days that we may gain a heart of wisdom. And Paul the Apostle said to the Ephesians, to redeem the time for the days are evil. So walk in wisdom. Both cases, they mentioned wisdom while being wise with their time. So in that sense, Solomon is correct in what he's saying here, that for sure, like, you know, once we do your memorial service, you don't get to come back and clean up a mess. You don't get to come back and call someone and say you're sorry. You don't get to redo any of that. It's done. It is what it is. The books are closed. With my surf career, I had so many comebacks. Like, I retired in 85 to start a pro tour. I was a California kid. I had all that success in the peak of my career, winning the Pipe Masters. And then, you know, I had to come back again in 86. And then Body goes, I'd come back again in 87 just to lose to Rob Machado when he's 14, who would also be a Hall of Famer and a Pipe Master. Then I go into ministry for 10 years on the East Coast, come back, and I got my retirement. I win the World Championship for Old People. There's another comeback. I got another chance, and I beat Shane Horan again, my rival. But I did have comebacks and more opportunities. But the point is, I could keep coming back to try and get it right, try and get it right, try and get it right. It didn't work like that in eternity. You know, when your career's over, it's over. You can't decide after 10 years, hey, honey, I'm going to be a pro surfer again and win the old guy title. You just, you know, you can't just do that. When it's done, it's done. But I do have a thought I want to bring forth from here that I think is very important that I want to encourage us with. So this is contextually with Solomon. The dead know a lot of things. We just saw on Saturday night when Jesus was glorified that Moses and Elijah showed up. Well, Elijah never died, but Moses did. And they showed up in glory. They're alive. They're not dead. They don't cease. They're there. And what are they talking about? They're coming from eternity talking about Jesus' upcoming decease in Jerusalem. They're coming from another dimension. They're very much alive. They're not dead. And they're talking about what's going to happen next on planet Earth. They're very aware of what's going on. Jesus, when confronting the Sadducees with the resurrection, they didn't believe in it. He said that God is the God of the living. He is the God of Abraham, Isaac, and Jacob, who are in eternity, at present tense, alive. He is therefore the God of the living. Jesus said that. But what's very interesting is in Revelation chapter 6, when Jesus opens a scroll, and one of those scrolls is the martyrs for Jesus. And they're there in eternity, and they say, how long, O Lord? That's a time frame, by the way, in eternity. And he says, just a little bit longer. So the concept of time is known by the martyrs in eternity. They are individuals, and they are collectively a group because they are martyred. And they know and remember what happened on earth because they're martyrs. The dead are very much alive. And they're aware of time, space, and matter, what's going on here, because Jesus says, just till the final numbers are added.

before we're on planet Earth. You can be sure of that in Jesus' name and being saved in and through his name. He's the God of the living, not the dead. And he says this in verses 7 through 10. He says, hey, go eat your bread with joy and drink your wine with a merry heart, for God has already accepted your works. Let your garments always be white and let your head lack no oil. Live joyfully with the wife whom you love all the days of your vain life, which he has given you under the sun. All your days of vanity, for this is your portion in life and in the labor which you performed under the sun. Whatever your hand finds to do, do it with your might, for there is no work or device or knowledge or wisdom in the grave where you are going. Now look at contextually what Solomon is saying here. He really, you can tell in Ecclesiastes, he wished he would have had a happy marriage. I really believe that. He married Pharaoh's daughter for a political alliance, and everything else after that was a political alliance. And then no matter how many pretty girls he brought to the palace, he never found that one hand finds to do, do it with your might. So herein is practical wisdom. This is another one of those self-help books we could go buy or order online on Amazon. And so Solomon is the book writer right here. He's like, hey, listen, by the way, you know, I built a kingdom, expanded Israel farther than anyone ever did. Like, I had everybody in check that was our enemy. Everybody paid his tribute. I had the best military. I had this, that, everything else. And so listen to me. Come here, I'm going to give you some advice. Whatever you do, do it with everything you got. Yeah, I say that. A lot of people say that. Oprah says that. Elon Musk says that. Give it your best. All in. Right? I mean, it's just, it's cliche. But we can agree with it. Colossians 3:23 says, whatever you do, do it heartily as unto the Lord. That's our excellence. That's why excellence is one of the pillars of WG. That's the motivation for excellence. Not to build an empire that gets left behind or destroyed or stolen or whatever, or devalued. So whatever we do it with all of our heart because we're self-governed and we hold ourselves accountable to give our best effort to the Lord because the cross is the best effort. God so loved the world, he gave his son. That is the shining achievement of all time, space, and matter of excellence. Because scarcely will a wicked man die for someone else and rarely would a righteous man die, but Christ died for us while we were yet sinners. It's the standard of excellence in love, grace, mercy, everything. Jesus always did those things that pleased the Father. What greater excellence is that? If we could get to the day of the Lord and say, I always did those things that pleased the Father, that would be the ultimate standard of excellence in the human experience to the glory of God. So Solomon's right. Do it as unto the Lord. Be your own person that holds yourself accountable. So we say, yeah, we agree with Solomon. Show up early. Do the job. Finish the job. Get better at the job. But all that to say, let me just fix something. Because we can all say, yeah, that works. That works for IBM. That works for Starbucks. That works for the Church of Jesus Christ. That works for all of us, whatever we're doing. So Solomon has got a good point there. And we say, yeah, that's pretty cool. Yeah, whatever your hand finds to do, do it with your might. And again, 1 Corinthians 9 says, when you run a race, don't just run to get the medal that says I ran the Huntington Marathon. Run to win the Huntington Marathon. That's what he's saying. 1 Corinthians 9. All run, but one runs to win. Run in such a way to win. So Paul took the Olympics and said, that's how we should be with Jesus. So that's a good application. We can agree with that. For he says right after that, for there is no work or device or knowledge or wisdom in the grave where you're going. There is work where we're going. The greatest work you've ever done is the work you'll do in eternity. I have long held that Luke 19 with the parable of the minas is very similar to Matthew 25, which I'll get to in a moment. But in Luke 19, the master, it's a parable, the master gives this one, you know, gives the distribution, and he gives, remember, a parable is an earthly story with a heavenly meaning. And he gives the one mina. And that servant makes 10 minas. That's a great return on anything. 10 times is a fantastic return. When the master comes and the servant gives an account. The master says, well done. You earned 10 minas. Now you're going to rule 10 cities. So this is an upgrade. It's progressive advancement in a career, if you will. But this career isn't time, space, and matter. The 10 minas is like time, and the 10 cities is like eternity. And then later on,

This master takes from the person who did nothing, because we're told, for him who has more will be given, but him who doesn't even have, even what they have will be taken from him. He takes from them and gives it to the one who had 10 cities. Now, okay, I believe that's speaking of eternity. But the best way to prove that speaking of eternity is Matthew 25. Because Matthew 25, from start to finish, is Jesus talking on his return and eternity. And in Matthew 25, he tells the same parable with slightly different, 1 minus, 2 minus, 5 minus. And the one that had 5 got 10, and the one that had 2 got 4. And in both cases, he says, well done, good and faithful servant. You've been faithful few, enter into the joy of your Lord. And the entire chapter is clearly, starting with the 10 virgins with the oil, the entire chapter is 100% red letters teaching on the return of Jesus Christ, eternity, and accountability to Jesus. So there, the ones that were faithful here are advancing there. And we realize when we harmonize scriptures about what the new earth is like, what heaven is like, we will be doing things. We're told that we'll judge angels, probably fallen angels. We will rule and reign with him. And there's work to do in the new earth, in our new bodies, with the new heaven on earth and a new universe. That's part of that. Because when we sinned, Adam sinned, men died, the planet died, and the universe died. But when all things are restored, not only does it equal what previously existed, men without sin, a planet without sin, and a universe without sin, because we're told all creation groans, that's the universe, Romans 8. When Christ comes to set up heaven on earth, his kingdom, it's us in new bodies, us on a new earth, the same earth, just like we're the same people. We'll know each other. We'll recognize each other in eternity. So we'll be on earth. We were created for earth. Remember, earth was created for us to live on it. It's our ultimate home, but it's going to be the new earth with our new bodies. And heaven will be on earth just as Father was walking with Adam in the garden. It will all not just be restored, but surpassed. So all those herbivores that became carnivores will once again be herbivores. No more carnivores. We won't sin because we won't want to sin, and we'll have no interest in sin. It will be contrary to our nature, just like it's contrary to God's holy nature. And we will rule and reign with him. And the work we're going to do is based upon the work we did. And the advancement you get with Abba Father for eternity is once and for all based upon our faithfulness in time, space, and matter. So show up early, do the job, finish the job, and get better at the job. Because it's not cut off what we do here. It's not like one and done, raced, like you lost your memory in a car accident or amnesia or something. No, it's continuation. Our work will carry over. And that work is Christ in us to become like him, the character, and his work through us to advance the gospel and the Great Commission as he set for each one of us, that workmanship, Ephesians 2:10, that he wants to do in our life. And by the way, in the new heaven, new earth, and all eternity, in our glorified bodies, we're going to continue to increase in knowledge. When we're with him, we'll know him as he is, and we will have a fuller knowledge, but we'll have increased knowledge because the Bible itself says that he's going to show us in ages to come the riches and the glory of his grace and mercy toward us. So we have a complete knowledge of a certain type when we get into eternity with the glory of our bodies, but it will be a perpetual, increasing, growing knowledge. It's not yet revealed what we'll be like, but when he comes in his glory, we will be in that glory. We will never be equal to God because we're created in his image, but we will reflect God. And we need to rethink what we're doing in time. We need to rethink about where we're headed in eternity.

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2: You understand Revelation when it hits you in the gut, when you realize what's at stake for you and for others. John records his reaction to his sweet and sour experience in verse 11. And he said to me, "You must prophesy again about many peoples, nations, tongues, and kings." John, you need to keep on preaching the gospel. It's been said, without tears, the revelation was not written. Neither can it be without tears, can it be understood. God is wanting John to feel what he feels. God takes no pleasure in judgment. His thoughts are also sweet and sour. He loves us, but he hates sin. Realize, no matter how you interpret the four horsemen, the burning mountain, the locusts, the point of it all is this: Jesus will win in the end. He'll eliminate the opposition. That's why we need to bow to Jesus, join his team right now, and persuade everyone else we can to do the same. Well, in the next chapter, we see God's love on display. For even in the midst of mankind's rebellion, God seeks peace. You could say God holds out an olive branch to this wicked world. Literally, he extends two olive branches. Not literal limbs, but lights, two witnesses. Revelation 11 proves that God's love is incurable. You can grieve God, provoke God, anger God, even push God into a corner where he's forced to judge you. But you will never cause God to stop loving you. Events seen in chapter 11 appear in a future temple that's yet to be built. In verse 1, John sets the stage. "Then I was given a reed like a measuring rod. And the angel stood, saying, 'Rise and measure the temple of God, the altar, and those who worship there.'" The revelation came to John around 95 AD, long after the Roman legion had destroyed the Jewish temple. John had frequented that temple since he was a tot. He'd offer sacrifices in the temple. In the temple precincts, Jesus had taught and performed miracles. John was shocked when Jesus predicted its destruction. Yet true to his word, the Romans toppled the temple. Not one stone was left upon another. Here John now gets a glimpse of the future, and he sees a new temple. For the last 1,944 years, the Jews have been without a temple. Currently, their sacred site, Mount Moriah, or the Temple Mount as it's called, houses several Muslim structures. The most prominent building, the Dome of the Rock, was built in 691 AD by Caliph Omar. And for 1,300 years, except for a brief time during the Crusades, the Temple Mount has remained under Islamic control. That is, until today. It was in June 1967, during the Six-Day War, that Israeli paratroopers led by General Moshe Dayan stormed East Jerusalem and took control of the mount. For the first time in nearly 2,000 years, the Jews had access to their sacred site. The rebuilding of the Jewish temple was now within the realm of possibility. And yet, sadly, Dayan chose to placate the Arabs by assigning the Muslim religious authority administration of the Temple Mount. Today, Jews worship at the Wailing Wall, west of the mount, and Israeli soldiers patrol the 35-acre platform. But all religious activities on the mount itself are supervised by the Muslims. Over the last 55 years, the Jews' desire to rebuild the temple has intensified. Groups have formed. Preparations have been made. Even actions plotted. Historian Israel Eldad stresses the urgencies Israelis feel toward rebuilding their temple. He writes, from David's liberation of Jerusalem until the construction of the temple by Solomon, only one generation passed. So it is with us. When asked what will become of the mosque, Eldad replied, who knows? Perhaps an earthquake. I believe a more creative solution might be found. Notice in verse 1, John is told to measure the temple. But he gets further instructions in verse 2. But leave out the court which is outside the temple, and do not measure it, for it has been given to the Gentiles. The temple's outer court was given or will be given to the Gentiles. You know, until recently, it was assumed by Jews and Muslims that the Dome of the Rock was built on top of the stone where the ark sat in the Holy of Holies in the temple. Today, though, that assumption is being debated. Some archaeologists now believe that the true site was actually 300 yards north of the dome, directly across from the eastern gate. In fact, the Jewish Mishnah said that the high priest standing in the Holy of Holies could actually look through the veil, out the doors, and see the eastern gate. Well, when we go to the Temple Mount on our tours to Israel, I always can't wait to get to this little gazebo just northwest of the Dome of the Rock. The Muslims call it the Dome of the Tablets or the Dome of the Spirit, both fitting names for the site of the temple. Under this cupola is a slab of bedrock. For me, this is the location of the Holy of Holies. And if enough Jews reach a similar conclusion, this could figure mightily into future negotiations. This new site puts the Muslim shrine in the temple's outer court. Notice in Revelation 11, the angel tells John to measure the temple, all but the outer court. And why? It'll be given to the Gentiles. Perhaps the rider on the white horse, the world leader who brokers a false peace, will do so by striking a deal allowing for both the Jewish temple and a Muslim mosque to sit on the mount side by side. Well, verse 1 sets the stage. Verse 2 sets the time. Of the Gentiles, mentioned in verse 1, we're told, and they will tread the holy city underfoot for 42 months. Now here is the very first mention in Revelation of a timetable. And it harkens back to a famous biblical time frame. Daniel 9 appoints 70 weeks of 7 years, or 490 years, for the fulfillment of God's promises to Israel. It's an amazing prophecy, really. It predicts 500 years in advance the day Jesus rode his donkey down the Mount of Olives and presented himself as Israel's Messiah. But the prophecy hasn't been completely fulfilled, for it leaves 1 week, a final 7-year period for the future. It begins when a Roman ruler signs a treaty with Israel, and it concludes with God's final judgment. And in between, at the midpoint of these 7 years, at the 42-month mark, events occur that relate to the rebuilt temple. The Roman leader who signed the treaty will break it, and he'll desecrate this Jewish temple. As the Romans of old, he erects an idol in its precincts, a blasphemy. The Gentiles will tread the holy city underfoot for the last half of these 7 years, or for 42 months. The negotiations that allowed the Jews to build their temple will be replaced with policies of oppression. Well, verse 3 tells us, and I will give power to my two witnesses, and they will prophesy 1,260 days, clothed in sackcloth. Now the 1,260 days is another way to count 42 months, or half of 7 years. Two witnesses will speak for God in Jerusalem, in the temple, against this rebellion. These two men will literally be God's dynamic duo. Along with 144,000 witnesses, along with the angels in the heavens, they'll preach God's final offer of salvation. These men are clothed in sackcloth, not Brooks Brothers suits, They oppose all that this materialistic world values. They call the earth to repentance and faith in Jesus, the true Christ. And this draws the ire of the false Christ. Verse 4. These are the two olive trees and the two lampstands standing before the God of the earth. Here is an allusion to Zechariah chapter 4. There the prophet saw two lamps whose light was fueled by a perpetual flow of olive oil. They drew their oil straight from the trees. In Zechariah, the lamps represented Israel's current leaders at the time, Joshua the priest and Zerubbabel the governor. And the olive trees represented the power that fueled these men. Zechariah 4 verse 6, this is the word of the Lord, not by might nor by power, but by my spirit. The two men in Zechariah's day, as well as

0: two witnesses of the last days. Hey, as well as all God's witnesses, even today, are empowered by His Holy Spirit. All Christian witness is fueled by the Holy Spirit. A Spirit-filled person has a source that never runs dry. There's a perpetual spring of love and goodness and peace and joy and power in life running under the surface of their lives. It was true of this dynamic duo. It can be true of you. But verse 5 tells us more. And if anyone wants to harm them, fire proceeds from their mouth and devours their enemies. And if anyone wants to harm them, he must be killed in this manner. These are not your ordinary Christian soldiers. I guess you could say these men are special ops. They're in a secret program, witness protection. Oftentimes, between the services on Sunday morning, I go to the bathroom and I brush my teeth. I don't want to talk to someone or pray with someone and offend them with my bad breath. But these witnesses defend themselves with bad breath. It's a lethal case of halitosis. They spew fire on their enemies. Understand, these men are more like Old Testament prophets than they are New Testament pastors. They're God's last call. They're a warning to the world. And they're a witness to the Jew. Recall, they're in Jerusalem at the temple. Their focus is on Israel. Their ministry has a special appeal to Jews, as we see in verse 6. For these have power to shut heaven, so that no rain falls in the days of their prophecy. And they have power over waters to turn them to blood and to strike the earth with all plagues as often as they desire. If you know the Old Testament, torching enemies and shutting off the rain sounds like Elijah. Changing water to blood and calling up plagues is from Moses' playbook. It's possible that the two witnesses of Revelation 11 will be guest appearances of both Moses and Elijah. And this would be the perfect pair to reach the Jews. Moses represented God's law. Elijah was God's chief prophet. You recall in Matthew 17, on top of Mount Hermon, Jesus' countenance changed. His face shined. His clothes sparkled. His humanity was peeled back and His glory peeked through. And guess who appeared alongside Him? There were two witnesses, Moses and Elijah. Of course, there are other theories as to the identity of these men, but who they are is not the point. What's strategic is what they do and why. These are God's last-ditch duo. John 1, verse 1 says of Jesus, He came to His own, and His own did not receive Him. While on earth, the Jews were Jesus' priority. He came to the Jew first, then to the Gentiles. And Jews will also receive His last appeal. These two men will be witnesses to the Jews. And what happens next, in verse 7, is sure to have a sobering effect. We're told, when they finish their testimony, the beast that ascends out of the bottomless pit will make war against them, overcome them, and kill them. Now here a hellish beast descends from the bottomless pit. He is the rider on the white horse who brokers the false peace in Revelation 6. He is called the Antichrist. And he puts out a contract on God's two witnesses. For 42 months, this beast has been unable to touch them. But now that their message is delivered, God lifts His witness protection. And they are killed in the streets. Verse 8 tells us, and their dead bodies will lie in the street of the great city, which spiritually is called Sodom and Egypt, where also our Lord was crucified. These two men will lie in the same streets through which men carried the corpse of Jesus. This is God's holy city, Jerusalem. And yet look at its nicknames. Sodom was notorious for immorality and sexual perversion. Egypt was the hotbed for idolatry and spiritual perversion. Jerusalem is holy here in name only. And that's still the case today. One day its streets will run red with innocent blood. And then those from the peoples, tribes, tongues, and nations will see their dead bodies 3.5 days. and not allow their dead bodies to be put into graves. The beast, the self-proclaimed king of Jerusalem, will keep the bodies on ice as an example to everyone who dares to call for repentance and faith. And notice the technology this anticipates. We're told nations will see their dead bodies. Prior to the first satellite television broadcast in 1962, that would be impossible. Now they're CNN Live. In fact, log on to the Wailing Wall webcam, and you'll see a 24-hour live stream already in place. The Antichrist will kill these men, and he'll call it a holiday. In verse 10, the world celebrates an anti-Christmas. And those who dwell on the earth will rejoice over them, make merry, and send gifts to one another. I once saw a Christmas card that depicted a happy family all sitting around the Christmas tree, and then quoted verse 10. Make merry and send gifts to one another. The quote was accurate, but the context was all wrong. Here God's servants are murdered, and folks around the world carol, drink eggnog, exchange gifts. It's the anti-Christmas for an anti-Christ world. And here's why the world celebrated. Because these two prophets tormented those who dwell on the earth. Faithfulness of two men had tortured the souls of all men. You know, today's world wants to drown out the truth. They don't want to hear the truth that marriage is only for a man and a woman, that life begins at conception, that the only way to God is through Jesus, that all paths don't lead to God, that the Bible is more important than your opinion, that morality isn't open to any private interpretation. Oh, these positions are hated now, and they will be in the future. They'll cause the death of God's servants. Imagine the Antichrist throwing a party. Oh, the world is tuned in on their sets. It's Times Square on New Year's Eve. Everybody's glass is raised. It's time for a toast. When suddenly, the camera spins around and focuses on the corpses of these two dead witnesses. Verse 11. Now, after the 3.5 days, the breath of life from God entered them, and they stood on their feet. The witnesses come to life. Don't be shocked if old Wolf Blitzer swallows his microphone. The world is at the party, hoping to see the apple drop. Instead, God warns them that the hammer is about to fall. And the result? And great fear fell on those who saw them. And they heard a loud voice from heaven saying to them, come up here. And they ascended to heaven in a cloud, and their enemies saw them. Verse 13, in the same hour, there was a great earthquake, and a tenth of the city fell. In the earthquake, 7,000 people were killed, and the rest were afraid and gave glory to the God of heaven. If you've ever been to the old city of Jerusalem, you've seen the tight quarters. Imagine the devastation that will occur when the walls crumble and the roofs cave in. Yet this is what it will take for the Jews to be saved. They'll see the two witnesses ascend to heaven. They'll feel the earthquake. In this final 7 years, they'll see the Antichrist as the false Christ. And suddenly their error will be obvious to them. They'll embrace Jesus as their true Lord. Matter of fact, Zechariah 12 verse 10 predicts, they will look on me whom they have pierced, Jesus says. Paul predicts this same thing in Romans 11 verse 26, that in the end, all Israel will be saved. And this event is the turning point. Well, verse 14 tells us, the second woe is past. Behold, the third woe is coming quickly. A seventh trumpet is about to blow. Then the seventh angel sounded, and there were loud voices in heaven saying, the kingdoms of this world have become the kingdoms of our Lord and of His Christ, and He shall reign forever and ever. In the Greek language, there is a way to speak of future events in the past tense. So when you hear it, you realize that the person has total certainty of the outcome. Well, this is the language used here in verse 14. Heaven is anticipating a final victory. It's inevitable. His kingdom is about to swallow up all the kingdoms of men. It's a jungle out there, but Jesus is the king of the jungle. And then we're told in verse 16, and the 24 elders who sat before God on their thrones fell on their faces and worshiped God, saying, we give you thanks, O Lord God Almighty, the one who is and who was and who is to come, because you have taken your great power and reigned. Again, it's not just that Jesus will reign, for he's reigning right now. He has the open scroll in his hand. You see, Jesus did the heavy lifting on the cross. Today, all that's left is to evict the rebels and repo the planet. But don't expect a concession speech from the opposition. For verse 18 tells us, the nations were angry. Here's man's problem in a nutshell. People don't like to be told what they can and can't do. They get angry. But man's wrath will never stop God's wrath. Understand, God has a to-do list at the end of the age. Verse 18, and your wrath has come, and the time of the dead, that they should be judged, and that you should reward your servants, the prophets and the saints, and those who fear your name, small and great, and should destroy those who destroy the earth. You see, friends, before it's over, Jesus judges souls who died without Christ. He rewards God's faithful servants. And then he destroys those whose rebellion caused him to destroy his own creation. Wow. How's that for a full day at the office? That's what Jesus will do at the end of the age. Well, this chapter ends, chapter 11 ends. Then the temple of God was opened in heaven. And the Ark of the Covenant was seen in his temple. And there were lightnings, noises, thunderings, an earthquake, and great hail. You know, it's really a tale of two temples. In the temple on earth, there's chaos and carnage, while all is in order in heaven's temple. The earth has rebuffed God's last-ditch duo. Now the die is cast. God's love is forever, but not his pardon. Reject God long enough, and he'll honor your decision. It's ironic, but mankind's spiritual bankruptcy gets revealed here in this chapter, in chapter 11. How ironic. God's message is love, but the world kills the messengers. No wonder great hail awaits people of this world in more ways than one.
1: Thanks for tuning in to today's edition of Sandy Adams Radio. Our pastor and teacher, Sandy Adams, is coming to us from Calvary Chapel Stone Mountain in Atlanta, Georgia. If you ever skipped to the end of a book to see how the story ends, that's what's happening when we read the book of Revelation. As Pastor Sandy leads us in this study, we're seeing just how the world as we know it will come to its end. But we don't need to grieve this world as it passes away, because it will be replaced by a new heaven and a new earth, a new world with God Himself sitting on the throne of it all. If you want to be part of this new kingdom that the Lord is establishing, all you have to do is accept His free gift of salvation and repent of your sin. If you would like someone to pray with you as you make that decision, you can give us a call at 770-736-2828. Once again, that number is 770-736-2828. 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

0: Welcome to The Word for Today, featuring the Bible teaching of Pastor Chuck Smith, founder of the Calvary Chapel Movement. This radio program is a verse-by-verse study through the entire Bible. And on today's edition of The Word for Today, Pastor Chuck continues with the commandment of love as we pick up in John chapter 15, verse 12. And now, with today's message, here's Pastor Chuck.
1: This is my commandment. Now, Jesus had said, if you keep my commandments, you will abide in my love. What is his commandment? That you love one another as he said, I have loved you. Just one commandment, but it isn't simple. Just one commandment that I love you as he loved me. Now, this love, as I said, is the fruit that God is looking for. And Jesus said, apart from me, you can do nothing. And for you to try to manufacture this fruit, this love, is an impossibility, and you just can't do it. It is the result of that relationship with him. As I abide in him, his word abides in me. As I am washed and cleansed by the word, then my life begins to produce much fruit, and God's love begins to pour forth through my life to touch the lives of those around me. But it isn't something I can do in my own struggle or effort. It is something that is the natural result of just abiding in Jesus. His love begins to flow forth from my life to others. And that really is the sign and the evidence that Christ is truly indwelling me, that I am really one of his disciples, that we have this love. So this is my commandment, that you love one another as I have loved you. And then he declared, for greater love has no man than this, than a man will lay down his life for his friends. That's the kind of love I have for you. I'm going to lay down my life for you to prove my love. And this is the way I want you to love one another, with a self-sacrificing, giving love, where you will lay down your life for each other. You are my friends if you do what I command you. The commandment is that we love one another. Henceforth, I do not call you bondslaves, for the bondslave does not know what his Lord is doing. But I have called you friends, for all things that I have heard of my Father, I have made known unto you. It is interesting, though Jesus declared this new relationship, no longer bondslaves, but friends, that each of the writers of the New Testament took the phrase bondslave to describe their relationship to him. Paul, a bondslave of Jesus Christ by the will of God. Jude, a bondslave. Peter, a bondslave. James, a bondslave. And though the Lord said, I'm calling you friends, yet there was that awareness and consciousness that true life is only discovered when I submit it totally to him, to serve him. Now Jesus declares, you have not chosen me, but I have chosen you. That to me is such an exciting thing, that God chose me. When did God choose me? In Ephesians we read, we were chosen in him before the foundations of the world. Now, it is interesting that in so much of our evangelism, we are emphasizing that a person chose Jesus Christ, when in reality, Jesus said, you haven't chosen me, I have chosen you. As Paul begins to list the spiritual blessings that he has in Ephesians chapter 1, thanks be unto God, the Father of our Lord Jesus Christ, who hath blessed us with all spiritual blessings in Christ in heavenly places. When he begins to make a list of the spiritual blessings for which he is thanking God, what does he put at the top of the list? The fact that God chose him. Actually, that should be at the top of all of our list, because if God didn't choose us, then none of the rest of the benefits would be there. But because God has chosen us, then all of the rest of the benefits follow, having been chosen of God. Does it upset you that God chooses people? Surely if you've been chosen, it doesn't. I'm blessed that God chose me. Now, my mind immediately begins to take this truth and race with it and say, wait a minute, if God has chosen some, then that isn't fair to the others. And shouldn't God be fair? How can God be fair when he has chosen those that are to be saved? In the book of Acts, we read, and as many as were ordained to eternal life believed. Jesus said, I've chosen you and ordained that you should be my disciples. And so in the book of Acts, and as many as he ordained unto eternal life believed. You know, that sure takes the pressure off, doesn't it? It's God's work. Salvation is of the Lord. Except the Father draw a man, he cannot come to Jesus Christ. God has chosen us in Christ before the foundations of the world, that we should be holy and blameless before him in love, bringing forth this fruit that he desires. Now, on what basis did God make his choice? You see, don't find fault with God yet. Don't judge God too quickly. God made his choice on the basis of the fact that he knows everything, on the basis of his omniscience and his foreknowledge. Now, because God has all knowledge, omniscient, it is impossible for me to think how God thinks. How do you come to a problem when you know everything from the beginning? You know how it's all going to work out. You know what the end result is. I can't even think of how it would be to be able to think that way. Surely if I could think that way, I would make different decisions than I often make. I would never botch things up. If I knew everything, then I could always make the right decision. And I would make my decisions predicated upon what I knew. Be dumb not to. So God, knowing those who would respond to his love and grace, chose them on the basis of his foreknowledge that they should be in Christ. So I'm thankful that God chose me. Spurgeon made an interesting statement on this. He said, it's a good thing that God chose me before I was born, because he never would have chosen me afterwards. That I'm sure he said in jest, because when God chose him before he was born, God knew him completely then. And God knew the end result of this man's life, as God knows us. And knowing everything about us, he chose us anyhow. Isn't that neat? The grace of God. So Jesus said to his disciples, you've not chosen me. I've chosen you. Now, I was encouraged to choose Jesus. And I did. And as soon as I did, he said to me, you didn't choose me, I chose you. And I ordained you that you should go and bring forth fruit, and that your fruit should remain. This is something that concerns me greatly. Not that I just bring forth fruit, but that I bring forth lasting fruit. A lot of people fault me because I do not make strong appeals for salvation at the end of the sermons. I do not stand and cry and plead with people to receive Jesus Christ. That I just tell them if they want to be saved, they can go through that door and talk and pray with the pastor. And we don't make big emotional appeals. And some people fault us for this. If God's Spirit is working in a person's life, they will respond. I can't do anything to enhance that. Salvation is God's work. I recognize that. Rather than having a lot of people respond on an emotional appeal so that I can put a bunch of notches in my belt and say, I had 20 people accept Jesus last night because I pled with them and begged them and continued. The problem is, I want to know 1 year from now how many of those same people are going on with the Lord. Lasting fruit, that your fruit should remain. There is a little fellow used to be here in the Costa Mesa area who used to do a tremendous amount of, he spent his whole life witnessing. But he was often very forceful and, as the result, very obnoxious. And I watched him one morning when I was sitting in a restaurant. He came in and he started going from table to table, loudly witnessing to everybody about the Lord. And you could see the people getting embarrassed and all. And he'd say, "Would you like to go through the sinner's prayer?" And just to get rid of him, they'd say, "Yes, you know," and they'd go through it. And then he'd put his notches on his belt, you know, going from table to table. "You know, I led so many people to Jesus today." Well, very little of the fruit was lasting fruit. It was a forced kind of a thing. The guy was very forceful. It is an interesting study. There was an interesting study made after Moody's campaigns. And in some of the cities where he had tremendous campaigns, 5 years after the campaign, the survey team went around and surveyed people that had gone forward in the Moody meetings and made a profession of Christ during the Moody meetings. And it was discovered that 85% of the people that had gone forward in the Moody meetings 5 years later were not going on in their Christian walk. They were back into the old practices, living in the world, and not continued in the Christian faith. Now, you who have read Moody's sermons or know anything about his ministry know how that he would generally conclude his evangelistic sermons with a real tearjerker type of a story, where he would talk about this little boy dying in his daddy's arms, and the last words, "Well, Daddy, will I see you in heaven?" You know, and the daddy, you know, they're gulping and saying, "Yes, son, you'll see me in heaven." And the little boy dies, you know, with a smile on his face, and so every daddy's heart is touched. You know, "I want to be with my children in heaven, and so now come forward. You know, you want to see your child in heaven. You know, come forward." And they were touched with emotions, but it wasn't very deep. It wasn't always abiding fruit. In contrast with that, Dr. Finney had a very powerful ministry through the Word of God. He was a lawyer before he became a minister. And he was able to set forth the scriptures in a very logical order and sequence. And those people and thousands of people came forward in the Finney services and in the Finney revivals. And 5 years after his meetings in the various communities, they made the survey of those that had gone forward in the Finney meetings, and it was discovered that 85% of them were still going on with the Lord. Their faith was not based upon an emotional appeal or an emotional moment, but was based upon facts of God's Word, and the faith was established in the fact of God's Word. And it was lasting fruit, that your fruit should remain. Now, I believe that God ordained Moody, and I believe that God ordained Finney, and I believe that God had Moody reach people that Finney could not reach, and Finney reach people that Moody could not reach. And certainly Dwight Moody was one of the greatest evangelists that God has brought along in the American history. But God uses different methods to reach different people and different instruments to reach different people. But my desire is that I not only bring forth fruit, but that the fruit remains, lasting fruit. And so I'm not so much interested in the quantity of the fruit as I am.

it to you. Now again, he comes back to the subject of prayer. And prayer to the Father in his name. I do believe that prayer should be addressed to the Father in the name of Jesus. I think that Jesus established this pattern for us. In the 14th chapter, he said, "And if you shall ask the Father anything in my name, I will do it, that the Father may be glorified in the Son." Again, he said, "Now, I've ordained that whatsoever ye should ask the Father in my name, he may give it to you," not he shall. And therein is the big issue in this verse and the thing that you want to take note of. He doesn't say that the Father shall give it to you, but that the Father may give it to you, indicating that the Father is desiring to give it to you all the time, and prayer opens the door that the Father may do for you what he is wanting to do the whole while. Too many people think that prayer is an information time where I'm going to inform God of all of my difficulties that he doesn't know about, and then I'm going to present to him my solutions that I want him to work out for me. Because I've dealt with these problems so long, I've got it all figured out how it could come to pass. And so I begin to pray that the Lord will start working here and working there and put this together and put this together. And I'm directing God on just how to work out my problems. Now, oftentimes, as I am praying, I am not offering to God direct prayers. I'm not praying directly for the need. But because I've worked out the way by which God can answer this need, I'm praying direction prayers as I'm directing God in how to answer my problem, because I've got it all figured out. This is the best way. Now, many times I get frustrated with God because he doesn't follow my directions. He doesn't always do it my way. And I think, oh, God doesn't listen to me when I pray. You know, because I've asked God to work it out like this, and I've shown him the way it should, you know, it'd all come to pass real well. If God would just do this and this, then I could work it all out. And so I've given him directions and he's not following my directions. And sometimes I get upset with God because he doesn't follow my directions. And then one morning I wake up and found out that he's already done it. He did it by a much wiser way than I hadn't thought of that. Pretty smart. Wow, that's all right, Lord. And he really answered the real prayer. He just didn't follow my directions. And so I think that it's important that when we pray, we come to the heart of the issue rather than trying to direct God on just how to work things out. Just lay the whole thing before him and say, "Lord, I know that you're much wiser than I am. You just work it out however you see fit, Lord. And I'm opening the door that God may do for me the things that he is desiring to do." And prayer is consenting to God and to the will of God for him to do those things that he is wanting to do. I am at total disagreement with those persons who say that you've got to give detailed instructions for God or he doesn't know how to answer your prayer. One minister has written in a book that he was praying for God to give him a bicycle. And he prayed for a long time for this bicycle, and God didn't give him a bicycle. And finally, one day he said, "Lord, I've been praying so long for a bicycle. Why haven't you given me the bicycle?" And the Lord said, "You didn't tell me what kind you wanted." You know, there are 10-speed bikes, there are, you know, cruisers, and there are all kinds of bikes. And you didn't... Poor God didn't know what kind of a bike the fellow needed. And so he had to wait for the fellow to tell him, "I want a 10-speed Schwinn, green with silver stripes." I don't accept that. Jesus said, "Your Father knows what you have need of before you ever ask him." And every right thing I have ever prayed for, God had determined to give it to me before I ever asked. My asking only opened the door that God might do what he was wanting to do the whole time. That your Father may, not shall, your Father may give it to you. Your Father wants to bless you. Your Father wants to
to answer.

0: through your prayers. Your Father is wanting to do some wonderful things for you. But He has given to you that capacity of choice, and He will not violate your choice, and He will not work against your will.
1: 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That's right here on the next edition of The Word for Today. And now, once again, here's Pastor Chuck.
0: May the Lord be with you. Oh, may God bless you and just fill you with the knowledge and the understanding of Himself, that you may come to know Him in a deeper, fuller, richer way. And growing up in Him to maturity, you might come into that measure of the stature of the fullness of the image of Christ. So God bless you in your walk and in your relationship with Him this week. May it get better than it ever was before.
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1: On today's edition of Real Life Radio, Pastor Jack begins a new series called 2 Peter Combat Faith with his message called Look What You've Become. 2 Peter is a short letter written by the Apostle Peter to encourage us to stand firm and to grow in our faith. And here Peter shows us that a real relationship with Christ will actually change who we are. You see, when we truly follow Jesus, there's a visible difference in our lives. It's not just about believing. It's about the kind of transformation that makes the people around us say, look what you've become. So today, Pastor Jack reminds us that Peter himself didn't change overnight. When we look at Peter's life through the years, we can see that he was transformed over time. And when we look back at who we used to be and compare it to who we are right now, we can't help but see the Lord's transforming grace in our lives. Now, with his message called, Look What You've Become, here's pastor and Bible teacher, Jack Hibbs.
2: I'm going to ask you to stand and open your Bibles to 2 Peter chapter 1 today as we kick off our study in 2 Peter, this great epistle. You're going to hear the reason why it is an epistle that is hotly contended, that there are those who will seek to undermine what it says. And the spirit that Peter addresses and equips us to fight against is a spirit that is still today alive in its anti-Christ type of position. 2 Peter chapter 1, we'll be reading verses 1 to 4. And today, church, we're looking at a message, and we will for the next week or two, and that is the fact that we're looking at a message entitled, Look What You've Become. And I need you to mark that down. Today, look what you've become. That's the statement and or question that is so necessary in our lives to face. Heavenly Father, we pray that today and for the course of this entire study, Father, that the Holy Spirit, the author of the Bible, spoke to Peter, spoke to a generation of believers 2,000 years ago. We look to you, Lord. You're the originator of Scripture. And so with that in mind, God, we pray that with the author's intent, which would technically be your will being done, that today, 21 centuries later, that today the author's intent, dear Holy Spirit, would be to us what is needed in this day and age. We need to know how to walk, and we need to know how to worship. We need to know how to exist at a time like this. And Father, I know that this message is direct, it is strong, and the words of Peter pierce our hearts today. And I pray that everyone within the hearing of this message would have the intellectual honesty to look at you face to face and make a decision about who or what they might be, and make a decision based upon what they see. And Lord, start that work, please, in my life. We pray in Jesus' name, and all God's people said, amen. Amen. You can be seated, church. And we are looking at this message entitled, Look What You've Become. I don't know what comes to your mind when you hear that. Somebody might turn to you with a scowl on their face and say, look what you've become. Could be that someone turns to you and in a spirit of assessment and they say, look what you've become. The tone of how that is said is all predicated upon what is observed. People will make that assessment based upon what they observe of you and I as believers. Peter is writing to believers. Listen, he's writing to those who have identified themselves as Christians, Christ followers. You guys know well from 1 Peter in our verse-by-verse study that Peter was writing, first of all, he was writing to the gathering of the church that had fled Rome and great parts of the Roman Empire, that they had fled the persecution that began against believers. And that persecution would ebb and flow throughout the early centuries of the church. And you remember that the church really, by and large, you know, the population of the Christian church in the Roman Empire was radically growing in the first and second century. And that makes sense because the gospel preached man's individual freedom from both the bonds of this world. Listen, the bonds of this world, and most importantly, release from sin and from the grave and from death itself, because Jesus had said, if a man were to die believing in me, yet shall he live. And it's the gospel of God that is found in the Bible that tells mankind that there's way more to you than your physical existence. In fact, your physical existence is the least important part of your existence, that the other part of you lives forever. However, or but, your physical existence has a great, great influence on your future. And so the church was growing because, outcasts, listen, outcasts of the culture, they warmed up to the gospel. It's the best news they heard. So you had a lot of people who were slaves that got saved. The early church was full of slaves. And it was full of women. They didn't have many rights. They found rights in Christianity. They found rights in Christ. And the effect of their witness began to engulf the Roman world, the Western world. And cultures were changing. And here's the strange thing. In fact, if you're a political leader anywhere in this nation or in this world, what you really want to have under your jurisdiction are a whole lot of Christians in your population. Did you know that historically? Because they're rule keepers. Christians have proven to be good citizens. Christians care about those that are sick or homeless or wounded. And the evidence is overwhelming all around the world. The leading faith around the world that establishes missionary outpost hospitals and downtown university hospitals and care outreaches have been Christian for the last 2,000 years. All around the world. Because Christ transforms an individual. When you say that you're a Christian, what does that mean? And what else does it not mean when you say that you're a Christian? And so the world ought to look to you and I and be able to say, look what you've become. And I know right well, especially after last service, this message, if done, I believe, rightly by me, that is me yielding to what I believe the Lord gave me in preparation for this message. I'm not saying this to be cute. It's quite possible that you might hear today's message and you'll never come back here again. Because it will be too much for you. It will be too much reality for you. The Roman Empire was being wonderfully affected by the Christian community. And Rome saw the benefits of it, but there was a man who had a political agenda. He had his own political agenda, and he had a desire to be known throughout history to be the greatest emperor the empire had ever known. And this man's name was Nero. And so Nero embarked upon a tremendous campaign to bring, listen to this, nothing's new under the sun, to bring to people government-funded, government-paid games. In this case, it was the arena, the Colosseum, the gladiatorial games, all of these things. And he saw how the people loved it, and so the government funded what people wanted. Nero thought he was going to win the allegiance of people by giving them what they want. And that is a very dangerous path to go down, because when you give people what they want, eventually you run out of what they want. And then you can't produce it any longer. And then they will turn on you, and they will destroy you. And this is human history. And so this happened. Nero couldn't feed anymore the machine of Rome, and those entertainments began to wane. He embarked upon a construction theme of Rome that he could redo it in his own glory. And when that began to fail, he instigated some hoodlums to go out and set Rome on fire. And the senators knew it. The Roman army knew it. And yet his hard and heavy hand, Nero began to even turn upon those that were once loyal to him. And listen, when he got found out, he turned and he blamed the Christians. And word got out. And listen, a lie goes. Mark Twain said, a lie goes around the world twice before the truth ever gets its shoes on. And Nero began to spin the lie. People began to blame the Christians for the fires of Rome. And that persecution against the Christians spread. That's 1 Peter. 2 Peter, now mark this. This is critical. 1 Peter was written at about 62-63 A.D. 2 Peter is written about 65-66 A.D. So let's say some 3 to 4 years goes by. And that's important to the introduction of our study, because 1 Peter is very, very simple, very, very simple writings. Nobody doubted that Peter was written by 1 Peter. Are you listening to me? No scholars that scrutinize this stuff have any problem believing that Peter wrote 1 Peter, because it's kind of clumsy. It's not really high-end language. The sentence structure, very basic. It's not elaborate. It's not, what's the word? It's not refined. And just hearing you read the opening verses of 2 Peter, I don't know if you're paying attention, you can hear the difference. It sounds very Pauline. It sounds like Paul. His sentence structure is different. The words he uses are different. This is Peter, the Galilean fisherman, country bumpkin, who wrote 1 Peter, and now 2 Peter? And yet, it's as though two people wrote it, two different people. What's happened? And scholars argue back and forth. This can't be Peter. It's too educated. This can't be Peter. It's too good. This can't be Peter. It's so much like Paul. What's the title of today's message? Look What You've Become. You know what I think it is? I think it's Peter. You want to know why? Peter's all growed up. 4 years have gone by since Peter wrote. The very movement of Peter's words tells us that something has happened in his own life. He's been transformed by the power of God. Dear church family, can you look back 3 to 4 years ago at the person you once used to be, and now you look at who you are today in Christ Jesus, and you can say today, look what I've become. Look what I've become by the grace of God. Look what I've become by the kindness of God and by the faithfulness of God in your life. Look what you've become.
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2: To grow in the grace and the knowledge of Jesus, and to have things like lust or temper or pride or selfishness now under control by the power of God. He did that. And you're the one most surprised. It's not just your husband or your wife or your kids. You're the one most surprised at what God has done in your life. But I stress this. Can you say that there's a difference in your life from the last 3 to 4 years, just like Peter was changed? Yeah, it's very Pauline-like. It's very high-shelf logic and argument. I think it's because Peter's four years older in Christ. Would to God that you wouldn't identify or recognize me in 4 years from today. I hope that my spiritual growth and development in Christ would be light years ahead of where I am today. Is that the same passion that you have? God wants you to grow in the image of His Son, Jesus. And we'll look at this more clearly as we begin to go through this because it's very, very strong. So the audience now, those that Peter is writing to, is the same group of people, but now he's telling them, all right, here's what you need to take on now. Imagine him calling you up. Imagine Peter calling you up and saying, I know we haven't talked in 3 to 4 years. By the way, here's what's up now for you to be advancing in your Christian faith. Number one, mark this down, believer, he would say to you on the phone. Don't let anybody undermine the deity of Jesus Christ. That there are people going up and down your streets undermining the deity of Jesus Christ. And he's going to say to us, mark those passages and know who Jesus Christ is. Secondly, it's all about faith. Faith in Him. It's not your faith. It's faith in Him. He's going to talk to us about the need of trusting Christ completely. And the third thing is the knowledge of God. This book over and over again talks about the knowledge of God. To know God. To experience God. He's going to stress this. Now look, some of you here might have a hard time with, you know, you have to be careful talking about experience. We don't want to have an experiential kind of Christianity. Can I maybe hopefully repackage what you have a tendency to say? How about if you and I have a true faith in the Lord Jesus Christ that has transformed us, and as the Bible says, He is transforming us from glory to glory. In other words, we're getting all growed up day by day. That at a point in time, you should see a difference. Those who live with us and around us should see a difference in our lives. That's Christianity. Jesus saves us. Friends, listen carefully. Christ saves us. Jesus went to the cross. He died on the cross and rose again from the dead. Because, listen, we cannot save ourselves. God will accept no good person into heaven. Read your Bible. No good person makes it into heaven. In fact, because man has a horrific propensity to embrace religion, there's a lot of very moral, good people in hell. You can't get to heaven by being good. Now, some of you are offended by that, and the rest of us are saying, whew, thank God. Then how do we go? How do we get there? By putting your trust, hope, and faith fully upon the finished work of Jesus Christ. That this faith that you've put in Him, He's the object. And you, listen, you exercise the decision to be dependent upon Jesus Christ. It's a decision that you make. Now, many of you, I know you guys talk to me all the time. By the way, I love this church. I want you to know that. I'm not just saying that because I'm here. I was speaking up in Central California yesterday at a wonderful church. And it was great. It's just also very great to come home. And I love the dynamics of this church. What's great about this church is you can't exactly point to a definition of the ethnicity of this church. I love that. Maybe that's one of the things I love the most. Well, is it an Asian church? Yes. Is it a black church? Yes. Is it a Caucasian church? Yes. Are you with me? I love it. I love it. It's a little sample of heaven. But then listen, this is a non-denominational church. This is a non-denominational gathering. Some of you come from other churches on a Sunday morning. I met two people last service. They came from another church. They went to the early service. I don't see how that's possible. Our service is at 7:15. How could they have gone to an earlier than that service? I thought the whole world was sleeping prior to that. But they said they went to a service and they quickly came here. Wow. And I said, why'd you come here? Oh, we go to our church, but then we come here for Bible study to learn about God. Okay, hallelujah. That's great. There's all kinds of flavor, size, and colors here. Just understand this. There are Arminians here that hold to the Arminian view. There are post-tribulationists here. There's mid-tribbers. There are Calvinists here. There's people in between that. There's people who don't even know what I'm talking about. And they come here and they got their Bible. And we're all growing in the grace and knowledge of Jesus. And I just love that because this is what God's word does to us. So I say that because I believe in the sovereignty of God. That God is sovereign. But I also believe in the fact that when God saves you, when you come to put your faith in Jesus, you're saved. You're born again. I just want to make sure that today, and you listen today, that believing in Jesus, I hope that's not all you have. See, Jack, are you contradicting yourself? Not at all. You may claim today to believe in Jesus. You may say that you accepted Christ yesterday or 20 years ago, but you believe in Jesus. And yet, listen, I believe in the sovereignty of God to provide salvation to all people. I believe everyone has the opportunity to believe, but not all believe. But to those who truly believe, listen to me, those who truly believe, exercise faith in Christ. That is, they put their full weight upon the atoning work of Jesus at the cross, and they're the ones who say that there in me dwells no good thing. That Jesus Christ died for sinners, and I am the chief among them. Isn't that how you feel? That's how I feel. I don't need to know about your sin. I'm overwhelmed about what Jesus saved me from. If I relax my mind and let my faith down for 5 minutes, I get swallowed up in the depression of my pre-Christ life. You know what I'm talking about? And so I keep that guard of faith up. And what faith? It's Him. He saves. He died. He rose again from the grave. He rescues all those who will call out to Him no matter what you've ever done in life. You come to Him in repentance of sin and He says, come to me and I'll save you. But you've got to recognize that He's the Savior and you're the one that's lost. He's sinless. We are the sinners. And in that moment, by His salvation, the Holy Spirit is put within the believer and He goes to work. Now listen, I believe in the sovereignty of God and I believe that His salvation is effective. I mean that His salvation, once that clock starts ticking or that moment goes off inside of a true believer, that true believer begins to walk a life of faith. And that walk of faith, you can observe. Look what you've become. Are you different than when you first accepted Christ? Has there been a change? The first argument we'll be looking at today is found right there in verse 1. Look what you've become. The fact that you've become now, if you're a true follower of the Lord Jesus Christ, is that you become an instrument in the hands of God. I want you to judge yourself today. The true follower of Jesus, not the believer, the true follower of Jesus, the one who has put their faith in Him, understands something, that God has now made you an instrument in His hand, and there's something to this. Mark it down. It's the fact that you have a purpose now for your very existence. And Peter is going to introduce us to an awesome, what's the word? It could be looked at as an oxymoronic statement. It's like, what? And look at it. Verse 1, Simon Peter, a bondservant and apostle of Jesus Christ. Stop right there. Two words, bondservant and apostle. Circle those words. Bondservant. This is that famous or well-known word, doulos. It's the Greek word doulos. It means that you're not just a slave. Watch this. Peter is saying, I've always been a slave. By the way, you know, I love all of you, but please don't be offended at this. You and I have always been a slave, like Peter is saying to us today. All of us. You say, keep it to yourself, Pastor. I'm not a Christian. You're a slave. I don't care who you are. You're a slave. Watch this. When he says bondservant, it implies I was once a slave, like everybody else. But a bondservant, a doulos, is something different. It takes the understanding of slavery, and it takes that individual and plunges them headlong into a greater form of slavery. Are you listening to me? You see, Jack, are you inviting us to consider ourselves to be slaves and then to make the decision to even become a greater slave? That's right.
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What is truth? It certainly is a question for the ages. And of course, there was a time in American culture when truth was not the slippery concept that it appears to be with many today. Well, tell that to Jesus, as he states that he is the truth, which Pontius Pilate gets an earful of, as Pastor Poncho will explain on today's program of On the Level. As we continue our studies in the Gospel of John, we'll be looking further today at chapter 19, where Pilate questions Jesus as the King of the Jews. With today's program of On the Level, here's Pastor Poncho.

0: And now with today's program of On the Level, here's Pastor Pancho.
1: 2 weeks ago, we left off with Pilate confronting Jesus Christ about him being a king. When you look at chapter 18, we pick it up in chapter 18. Pilate was disturbed early in the morning because some of the members of the Jewish council, they brought Jesus after he was beaten a while. He was roughed up by the Sanhedrin members, and they brought him early in the morning. And in verse 29, Pilate went out to them and said, "What accusation do you bring against this man?" And they answered, said to him, "If he were not an evildoer, we would not have delivered him to you." Then Pilate said to them, "You take him and judge him according to your law." Therefore the Jews said to him, "It is not lawful for us to put anyone to death, that the saying of Jesus might be fulfilled, which he spoke, signifying by what death he would die." Then Pilate entered the praetorium again, called Jesus, and said to him, "Are you the king of the Jews?" Now, when you read this segment of this gospel, why would Pilate direct himself to Jesus and ask him, "Are you the king of the Jews?" John doesn't say anything that prompted Pilate to ask if Jesus was the king of the Jews. However, when you look at the other gospels, Matthew, Mark, and Luke, when you look at those gospels, it is Luke that gives us an indication. Let me read what Luke says. "Then the whole multitude of them arose and led Jesus to Pilate. And they began to accuse Jesus, saying, 'We found this fellow, number one, perverting the nation and forbidding to pay taxes to Caesar, saying that he himself is Christ, a king.'" So there Luke tells us that the accusation against Jesus is an offense that gives it capital punishment, because the crime was treason or sedition. And what is sedition? It is disloyalty, an incitement to create a riot or rebelling against the king. And who is the king? Caesar is the king. He's the king of all the Roman Empire. And they had a saying, "We have no king but Caesar." And anyone who says, "I am a king," it will be a capital offense. So that's not the offense, though. You see, the offense was that Jesus claimed to be the Son of God. And they said, "Blasphemy, he cannot be." And that is why they want to kill him. But they know that that's not going to fly with the Roman government. What will fly with the Roman government is capital offense, and that is rebellion or sedition or treason. He's not paying taxes. He's creating disturbance. And he's also said that he is a king. That's why John goes up to him in the book of John, says, "Are you the king of the Jews?" That's a direct question. And Jesus is confronted by the authorities. And the Bible says that Jesus have a very significant posture, and that is one of silence. And thus fulfilling the prophecies of Isaiah 53. "As a sheep silent before his attackers." He was silent, saying nothing. And the Bible says that really surprised Pilate, that such calm, tranquil, and serene man who was facing death was so calm, cool, and collected. Now we know who was on trial. It wasn't Jesus, it was Pilate. Pilate asked him a direct question, "Are you the king of the Jews?" Verse 34. Jesus answered, "Are you speaking for yourself about this, or did others tell you concerning me?" Pilate answered, "Am I a Jew? Your own nation and the chief priests have delivered you to me." Question, "What have you done, man?" 36, Jesus answered, listen very carefully what Jesus says. If you don't have red letters, you have a cheap Bible. So make sure that if someone next to you has red letters, I want you to look at it. It's okay to look over. Now, if it's an attractive girl, don't overdo it. But listen to what Jesus said. I tell you what, let's read it together. 1, 2, 3. "My kingdom is not of this world. If my kingdom were of this world, my servants will fight so that I should not be delivered to the Jews. But now my kingdom is not from here, okay? I am a king, but my kingdom is not in a terrestrial place. Where is his kingdom? In heaven. Verse 37, Pilate therefore said to him, "Are you a king then?" Jesus answered, 1, 2, 3. "You say rightly that I'm a king. For this cause I was born, and for this cause I have come into the world, that I should bear witness to the truth. Everyone who is of the truth hears my voice." Question to you. Do you hear the truth? Do you hear the truth? Amen. But there's some here tonight, they're not born again. They don't know the truth. They don't know the truth. They cannot handle the truth. They cannot accept the truth because they think the world is a lie. Religion is a lie. And I agree with you. Religion is a lie. But Jesus is the truth. Jesus said that those who are of the truth hear his voice. For many years, 24 to be exact, I've never heard the voice of Jesus. I knew of a Jesus, a crucified Jesus, a Jesus on a crucifix, a Jesus that looked like marble, a Jesus that looked like wood, a Jesus that basically was made out of bone or silver and gold. I just saw him as a defeated individual, a victim of circumstances, killed by the Jews. And it was cause for me as a young boy to erroneously, ungodly, to hate Jews because they killed Jesus. It wasn't until I became a Christian and I realized that what really killed Jesus, the Bible says it was our sin. Yes, prophetically, God used the nation of Israel and the Romans as instruments of the crucifixion. But it was the sins that took him to the cross. The sins of the world. My sins, your sins, my embarrassment, your embarrassment, your name, whatever you've done in life that is so horrific and ungodly and unnatural, he died for you and I just for that. How wonderful that is. See, one moment I received the truth. This is why Paul says, don't let people rip you off. Don't lose your truth. And don't lose your faith. Why? Because when you lose the truth, you actually lose Jesus Christ. When the truth is taken from you, you won't even know what is truth anymore. There are many people aimlessly wandering aimlessly around the world, meandering in life, not knowing the truth. Is this the truth? And they get into a relationship. Is this the truth? And they go in the adventures of money and finances. Is this the truth? Is this the truth? And by the time you get to Rose Hills, you go, "I never found the truth." Tragic, but that's real. They died not knowing the truth. Jesus said it plain and simple. That those that know the truth, and everyone who is of the truth, hear my voice. Now, some of you are here. Maybe one or two people are here. Maybe there's none. But you see, I cannot continue. I cannot continue by speaking about you as if you were marginalized. Man, I'm not a Christian, man. Man, he's talking about me. I don't hear God's voice because I'm not a Christian. I don't want you to go 24 minutes more, 25 more minutes thinking like that. I want you to know that right now that you can know the truth, but you have to accept the truth. No one's going to shove it down your throat. But you came here. You want to know the truth? Jesus is the way, the truth, and the life. You want to know the truth? Without Jesus, we cannot do anything. Apart from Jesus, we can do nothing. As opposed with Jesus, we can do all things through him that strengthen us. You're here today. You're not a believer. You came in here and said, "You know, I have nothing to do on a Wednesday night. My friend's been inviting me. You know, I'm bored today. American Idol's not on no more. I don't know. I'm just here. I want to know something." And you witnessed the music. You saw what we worship. And you're looking around and you see people that are worse than you. Yes, on the outside, we may look all messed up. But in the inside, God is doing a work. Amen? He's not done with us. But you're here today. And if you want to receive Jesus Christ right now, I would like to ask you, whoever you are, do you want to know the truth? Do you want the truth to give you life and forgiveness of your sins? Do you want that? There's some of you says, I want that, but it costs, it's going to cost you a sacrifice. And what is your sacrifice? Oh, no, you're not going to be crucified. That already happened. The sacrifice is this. You're going to have to rip your ego and your pride. And as Jesus said, for no one can come to the kingdom of God unless they humble themselves as a what? As little children. You humble yourself. You don't let your intellect decide, well, I'm 50 years old. I can't get up. I don't have no sin. No, the Bible says, he who says has no sin is a what? A liar. We have sinned, but we have been redeemed. We have been cleansed. We have been sanctified, and we have been justified and washed through the blood of Christ. But if you're here today and you want to receive the truth in your heart, I'd like to pray with you right now. Right now, right now. Whoever you are. Well, Pancho, what do I have to do? All you have to do is believe in your heart and confess with your mouth that Jesus is Lord and admit that you're a sinner and receive him in your heart. I would lead you in a prayer, but it's up to you. So check this out. If you want to receive the Lord right now, wherever you're at right now, I'm going to ask you to stand to your feet. See, that's where it's at. Do you want Jesus? Here it is. If you want Jesus, stand to your feet. I'd like to pray with you, whoever you are, quickly, and remain standing. Anybody, quickly, just stand. Anybody. God bless you, Mika. Love you. God bless you. Anyone else? Anyone else? Quickly. Anyone else? Right on. For those of you that are standing, would you repeat this simple prayer after me? And you're going to know the truth right now. Dear Jesus, please forgive me. I am a sinner. I repent of all my sin and shame. Jesus, I ask you to come into my heart as my Lord and as my Savior, as my Redeemer and my friend. Fill me with your Holy Spirit and make me a new person. In Jesus' name I ask. Amen. Amen. Welcome. You can have a seat. Well, Pilate, verse 38. Pilate said to him, what is the truth? And when he had said this, he went out again to the Jews and said to them, I find no fault in him at all. And so in verse 19, the Bible says that Pilate took Jesus and scourged him. And the soldiers twisted a crown of thorns, and they put it on his head, and they put on him a robe. Then they said, Hail, King of the Jews! And they struck him with their hands. And then Pilate then went out again and said to them, Behold, I'm bringing him in out to you, that you may know that I find no fault in him. And so, after he messes with them, and it's just in verse 14, that the preparation day of the Passover was coming, and it was about the sixth hour, and he said to the Jews, Behold your king. But they cried out, Away with him, away with him, crucify him. Pilate said to them, Shall I crucify your king? And the chief priest answered, We have no king but Caesar. Then he delivered him to them to be crucified. So they took Jesus and they led him away. And that's where we ended 2 weeks ago, where there they said, Your king, and he was rubbing it in. Should I crucify your king? We have no king but Caesar. And yet the Romans were hailing him mockingly as a king. And his crown was a crown of thorns. And should I crucify your king? We have no king but Caesar. But was he a king? Was he a king? What is a king? Well, in both the Old and New Testament, it is a term designating a male sovereign who exercised ultimate political authority over a city, a state, a nation, state, or an empire. A king generally held office for life, and monarchies in the biblical world were generally hereditary. Jehovah, to the nation of Israel, Jehovah God was the sole king of the Jewish nation. Isaiah 33:22 says, For the Lord Jehovah God is our judge. The Lord is our lawgiver. The Lord is our king. He will save us. Everyone knew that Jehovah God, the king of Israel, was none other than Jehovah God of Israel. But something happened. It happened in 1 Samuel chapter 18. The people said, We don't want to be under God. We want a what? A king. Just like the other nations. And the Bible says that Samuel wanted to convince the people and the leaders

symbolize that God has selected the king, that Samuel the prophet, the spokesman of God, will anoint that individual with oil, saturated with olive oil, symbolic of the Holy Spirit. But the word saturated, or just basically drenched with oil, it is the Hebrew word called Mashiach. Mashiach. But basically, it is the Latin, forgive me, it is the Greek word for Christos, which means Messiah. The Mashiach, the Messiah, Christ, Christos. Christos meant always the anointed one. And so the king, David, as you know, he messed up. And after him, other kings came by, but they were no good. Finally, until the dynasty of King David ceased, the prophets were looking in the future, where they will say something like this. Prophet Isaiah in Isaiah 9, I quoted that for you. That the king will come and he will be wonderful counselor, mighty God, everlasting Father, Prince of Peace. And of the increase of his government and peace there will be no end. He will reign on David's throne and over his kingdom, establishing and upholding it with justice and righteousness from that time and forevermore. The zeal of the Lord Almighty will accomplish this. Jeremiah 23:5, he said, the days are coming, declares the Lord, when I will raise up to David a righteous branch, a king who will wisely and who will reign wisely and to do what is just and right in the land. The prophet Amos in Amos 9:11, in that day I will restore David's fallen tent. Symbolically, I will restore David's fallen tent. I will repair its broken places, restore its ruins, and I will build it as it used to be. David, before he died, he had a prophet by the name of Nathan. Nathan indicated that the Messiah will have a dynasty, a people over whom he will rule, and an eternal throne. So throughout the scriptures, they knew that the Messiah will come as a king. And then they begin also to say when the Messiah comes, he will come as a victorious general. And they begin to have illusions that the Messiah was going to come and build his kingdom of power and might. You remember Salome, the mother of the sons of thunder. She picked it up. She thought that Jesus was establishing his kingdom on the earth. So she went up to Jesus. She goes, Jesus, yes, my daughter, what you want? He says, well, you know, I want my son, James and John, I want my son, one on your right hand and one on your left. And she says, oh, no, that's not up to me. That's up to God. Are they willing to drink of the baptism I'm going to drink? Yes. Oh, indeed you will. You're going to die like me, but to be on my right and my left, we don't know. And so they were expecting for the kingdom of God. All throughout all the prophets that were saying, he's going to come from the loins of King David. From King David. We accelerate to the New Testament. We go to a little place called Bethlehem. In Bethlehem, there's a young maid, 13, 14, 15, 16 years old, minding her business. The prophets have said this hundreds and hundreds of years ago, that when the Messiah comes, he will be a king, that he will be a priest, that he will be a prophet, all three in one. And all of a sudden, she sees a majestic apparition of an angel. We know his name. His name is Gabriel. Listen to what Gabriel said to her. She said, do not be afraid, Mary, for you have found favor with God, and behold, you will conceive in your womb and bring forth a son, and shall call his name Jesus. He will be great and will be called the Son of the Highest. Now check this out. And the Lord God will give your son the throne of his father David, and he will reign over the house of Jacob forever, and of his kingdom there will be no end. Mary said, what? How can these things be? I'm not even hooked up. Joseph and I are just seeing each other. We haven't had sexual relationships. Shh, quiet. Shh. And the Holy Spirit overshadowed her, and she found herself with baby. Joseph got upset when he found out. You're what? You're pregnant. What? An angel? Yeah, you're crazy. But then in the sleep, the angel spoke to him. Joseph, the surrogate father. Joseph, Mary has a child. It's from the Holy Spirit. You should call his name Jesus. For he will save his people from their what? Sins. Joseph accepted it. And there Mary was pondering.

0: On the day he was born, the heavens opened. There was a sensational, supernatural phenomena. The light has dawned in a place of darkness. And those who sit in the shadow of death, light has come. And all of a sudden, around 2 years later, in Jerusalem, King Herod the Great is in charge. And all of a sudden, there's a procession of exotic kings from the east. And the Bible says that all of Jerusalem was moved when they saw this caravan of non-Jewish, non-Christian people. They were from Mesopotamia, exotic dress. They were wealthy and rich. And they finally had an entrance and admission with King Herod. And King Herod said, "May I help you? What do you want in my city?" You know what they were saying? The Bible says that this man, wise men from the east, came to Jerusalem saying, "Where is he who has been born king of the Jews?" And Herod got upset because, you know, he said, "There's no king but me. When was he born?" "Oh, probably around 2 years ago." So Herod had all the kids, all the boys, 2 years and under, to be slaughtered. The slaughter of the innocents. But the angel had told Joseph and Mary, "Get out of here." So they went, and they went to Egypt. And after that, Herod died, and the Holy Spirit brought them back again. Is he a king? Well, the moment we are told that even 30 years later, that John the Baptist was preaching in the wilderness, and he said, "Repent, for the kingdom of God and the kingdom of heaven is at hand. For this is he who was spoken of by the prophet Isaiah, saying, the voice of one crying in the wilderness, prepare the way of the Lord, make his path straight." John the Baptist, 30 years later, he says, "He's coming. The kingdom of God is coming to you." Not the whole kingdom, but the king of that kingdom is going to come down.
1: Who is this king of glory? He's Jesus. As we've been learning on today's program of On the Level, and there's still much more to learn in John 19, as Pastor Pancho will teach us on our next program of On the Level. I hope you can make it a point to join us then.
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1: Coming up today on Bridging the Gap, God's agenda, what his main concern was and still is.
2: The order of business God had to attend to was our sin, and he did by sending his son. The next, when Jesus comes back, he's going to come back as the Lord of glory, and people argue, why is there so much evil in the world? Well, just know that when he comes back, he will settle that business, just like he settled the sin before, then he's going to settle the injustice. And he's going to set up his kingdom. But how patient is God that he's waited so long for people to repent, to change their mind, and to believe in him?

0: You know, there are times in life when, well, nothing but a tall glass of water will satisfy our thirst. Out of a glass, no less. Not plastic, right? Not a soda, milk, or even Gatorade. Cool, refreshing water is uniquely suited for quenching a thirst. Well, today on Bridging the Gap, we'll see that only living water can quench our spiritual thirst. And maybe that is what you're in need of today, as you're empty, dry, and thirsty. Pastor Lloyd Pulley will take us now to John chapter 7 with more about the water formulated by God to quench our spiritual thirst.
1: John chapter 7, we looked at Jesus standing up at the end of this Feast of Tabernacles. At the last day, when ordinarily there'd be water poured out in the altar, this ceremony would happen. 6 days, 7 days of religion, the eighth day was kind of like the great day. And he stood up, and in verse 37, if you remember the text we were in, he cried out, saying, "If anyone thirsts, let him come to me and drink. He who believes in me, as the scripture has said, out of his heart will flow rivers of living water." But this he spoke of concerning the Spirit, whom those believing in him would receive, for the Holy Spirit was not yet given because Jesus was not yet glorified. So, of course, Jesus wasn't talking about physical thirst, we noted. He wasn't speaking of emotional thirst. But deep down in the heart of every person, there is a spiritual thirst because God made us in his image. And he's the only one who can fill that. He made us. He knows what we were made for. And because of sin, we've been separated from God. So there's that natural sense something's wrong, something's missing, something's off. Like David in the Psalms 42 says, "As the deer pants for the water brook, so my soul pants after you, O God. My soul thirsts for the living God." But because of sin, the creation is made subject to vanity. There's almost a futility there. Without God, there's a sense something's off. And we try to get satisfaction through other things. What are you looking for when you turn to drink? When you turn to drugs, when you turn to sex, pleasure, money, power, you know, relationship, fame, likes. What are we looking for? What's going on? Why are we discontent? Why do we need this? Because there's something missing. And then the more we do those things, the more it leaves us even emptier. Jesus is the answer to that thirst. He says, "Come to me and drink. He who believes in me, out of him will flow rivers of living water." So the idea of coming to him and believing in him are the same. He's the answer. But the question has been covered up. You know, when you're away from the crowd, you're alone to think about your life. Think about all the noise we are constantly around. People don't want to have quiet. They want to fill their time with noise and activity and something to keep them occupied from thinking. Because when you stop and you're alone and you're away from all the noise, you begin to reflect, where am I going? What is my purpose in life? I'm weary. I'm thirsty. Jesus is inviting you. Come to me, you who are heavy laden, and I'll give you rest. But the key here, and this might be something today, would be a decision some make here. Maybe you came with a friend or a family member, and you join them with church today. And this is the day perhaps the Lord might reveal himself to you, that you might see more clearly, that the fog might lift, that you understand what Jesus is all about. This is his challenge to the people of what he says here. Come to me and drink. There's only one that deserves your complete attention and trust. Maybe today you'll have an encounter with him. Because here's the thing. Religion by itself could be dry and dusty as death. Mechanical. Attendance, duties, and all that sort of thing. You might as well squeeze water out of a rock as to try to get satisfaction out of just religion by itself. Jesus gives us the insight here as to what really is the answer. You see, God in his heart had a plan for us in making us and in sending his son to redeem us. Jesus came and laid his life down to legally bring us back into his presence because we could not unless that sin issue was resolved in the court of heaven where your sin was paid for. Tetelestai, Jesus said, it is finished, paid in full. But once you have that, then what? We still live in these bodies. We still see dimly. We're not whisked off into heaven. What now? Well, here's where the secret, the shouldn't be a secret, it's the most common thing we should know, is the work of the Spirit of God in our lives. He speaks of the Spirit. Now, the Spirit of God is God. You have God the Father, God the Son, God the Spirit. He was involved in creation. He was involved in the inspiration of the Bible. He guided the words of all of the writers of the Old Testament and New Testament, that every word would come from the mouth of God. And in relationship to us, before we even believed, he was there convincing us, convicting us, striving with us. You know, at times restraining us. I think of many things that God must have, before I even responded to him, he protected me, restrained me from going too far. And then in relationship to us when we believe, then he indwells us and empowers us, seals us. He's our down payment of heaven, I mentioned last time. A taste of heaven, not the whole taste. We're going to get that one day, but at least we have a taste of it now. He guides us. He teaches us, transforms us, sanctifies, sets us apart. And the Holy Spirit is only used three times in the Old Testament. You know how many times in the New Testament the word holy is in front of Spirit? 86 times, because that's his number one work in us. He's separating us unto God. He's equipping us to have fellowship and communion with God. It doesn't come by our own energy or strength or wisdom. The Spirit of God helps us. Helps us to say no to sin. And yes to the Lord, to see his power at work, guiding, teaching, comforting, interceding, empowering, filling. Oh, if I'd only known about the Holy Spirit, I could have saved myself a lot of pain. As I walked away from the church, that dry, dusty religion, that I had no power to be like Jesus. It mocked me, you know, to follow those, to be holy when the world is pulling at you, until I met him. And the Holy Spirit came upon me and strengthened me. And the idea here for our response is to keep being filled with the Spirit. You know, this is it. The more, here's the wild thing. The more you are aware of your weakness and your emptiness, the more you are properly positioned to say, Lord, unless you build a house, I'm toast. Unless you multiply these little loaves and fishes, I got nothing. But when I'm aware of that, I'm going to, Lord, fill me. And he is faithful. Now, we come to verse 40. This just leads up to our text here. Part two of, is anyone thirsty? Because in a way, you have examples of, first of all, the response of the people trying to figure this out. And then you have their final response of the position they took. And that's true today. People right now are kind of divided about Jesus, trying to figure it out. And others have decided he is the Lord or he isn't. And there's a lot here for everyone in this passage. So verse 40, this response to what Jesus said. Now, just put yourself in Jesus' shoes as he's saying this. He's about 32, 33 years of age. So he's a relatively young man, saying very bold things. I mean, if you read John 5 and 6, and 7, you cannot come away with any nonsense that Jesus was just a good guy and people made more of him than what was real. No, he said some pretty bold things. I mean, right here, can you imagine anyone saying, if you're thirsty, come to me and drink, and out of your innermost being will flow rivers of living water. Well, yeah, that's pretty bold for a 32-year-old to say to a bunch of people. And so here is the response, verse 40. Well, therefore, many from the crowd, when they heard this saying, said, truly, this is the prophet. Now, they had that same reaction when he fed the 5,000, remember? Because that was that picture. Hey, Moses, you know, he's the only other guy that gave us bread from heaven. And now this person is giving us food. This must be the prophet. That prophet, not a prophet, but the prophet, Deuteronomy 18:18, the Lord told Moses, I will raise up for them a prophet like you from among their brethren, and I'll put my words in his mouth, and he shall speak to them all that I command him. Now, Moses did his best to do all that the Lord commanded him, to represent the Lord, but he failed many ways. You know, he got a little ahead at the second time he struck the rock twice and kind of destroyed a type that the rock only needed to be struck once. It was a picture of Jesus, and for water to flow, for life to come, Jesus only needed to be struck once. There are people who want to keep him up on that cross and a crucifix, and well, he's no longer there. He paid that penalty. It's done. Tetelestai. It is finished.
0: Lloyd will be back in just a moment with the second half of today's message. Few testimonies open a window into the Muslim heart the way Nabil Qureshi's does. Raised in a loving Pakistani family and trained from childhood to defend Islam, his honest pursuit of truth led him somewhere he never expected, face to face with Jesus Christ. In seeking Allah, finding Jesus, Qureshi shares the friendships, the late-night conversations, and the unmistakable moments when the Lord met him personally. He walked gently through what Muslims actually believe and what the Bible actually teaches, and he shows what it truly costs to leave one faith and follow another. 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You can also write to our new mailing address, 123 White Oak Lane, Old Bridge, New Jersey. The zip code 08857. Now here's Pastor Lloyd once again with the second half of our message we've entitled, Is Anyone Thirsty?
1: The idea here is that this prophet is not just a prophet. I'll raise up for them a prophet like you, but the idea of one that would not make any mistakes. So this is a picture of the Messiah. So when they hear this, they see what Jesus says about the water, it brings their mind about the water that came out of the rock. And here Jesus is promising that living water, this must be the prophet. Well, others said, this is the Christ. Now in that day, again, they thought there was a distinction between the prophet and the Christ. In fact, they asked John the Baptist, are you that prophet or are you the Messiah? They thought it was two different people, and he said, no, I'm just a voice in the wilderness, John the Baptist said. I'm proclaiming the way before the coming of the Lord. I'm making straight his paths. The idea is that people thought there'd be a prophet and then there would be the Messiah. But here, the Christians understood, and of course later they get it, that that prophet is the Messiah. That Messiah, that anointed one, is the same. Now think of how hard it was for the Jewish people to actually think about this 32-year-old in front of them being the one, the anointed one, that prophet. Think of how hard that was, especially think of how hard it was for the average Jewish person to see Jesus die and suffer and die. Because in their mind, it's like, well, wait a minute. You know, Psalm 2 speaks about the Messiah. Kiss the Son, lest he be angry with you. And he crushes the nations in judgment. And yet in Isaiah 53, it describes the Messiah as one who suffered, one who laid his life down, one who died. It's just an interesting read. You know, when you're reading Isaiah 53, he's going to take the burdens of people on him, and then he's going to be cut off from the land of the living. And then he's going to have descendants. Now, that sounds very strange because most people in life, you know, they grow up, they get married, they have children, and then they die. Like Jesus, he grew up, didn't get married, died, and then had children. That's the idea. There's something unique happening in Isaiah 53. So they got the suffering servant and the Messiah, king in glory, and it was hard for them to understand how they could be the same. We know now how, because the first business, the order of business God had to attend to was our sin. And he did by sending his son. The next, when Jesus comes back, he's going to come back as the Lord of glory. And people argue, why is there so much evil in the world? Well, just know that when he comes back, he will settle that business, just like he settled the sin before. Then he's going to settle the injustice and he's going to set up his kingdom. But how patient is God that he's waited so long for people to repent, to change their mind and to believe in him? So some said this is the prophet. Some said this is the Christ. But then you have some who questions and they say, will the Christ come out of Galilee? Verse 42, has not the scripture said the Christ comes from the seed of David and from the town of Bethlehem? where David was? They have a legitimate question here. You know, God had said to David in 2 Samuel 7, verse 12, he told David this, "When your days are fulfilled and you rest with your fathers, that is, you die, I will set up your seed, your descendants after you, who will come from your body, and I will establish his kingdom." And of course, this one particular descendant, Solomon, we know, he established the kingdom. And he said, he'll build a house for my name. Solomon did. But then he says, and I will establish the throne of his kingdom forever. Now, did Solomon's kingdom last forever? No. But the Jewish people understood that that Davidic dynasty, that somehow the Messiah would be the son of David, and he would be the answer. The Davidic Messiah was clear. So in their mind, Jesus, I'm sorry, you're from Nazareth. You're not from David's clan in Bethlehem. Unfortunately, they made the classic mistake that many people today make about questions in the Bible that don't seem to make sense. You know, how can he be the Messiah when he's from Nazareth? The Messiah comes from Bethlehem. Out of Bethlehem will one come forth, the prophet says in Micah 5:2. Bethlehem, you are the little one among the thousands of Judah, but out from you the one who will be ruler in Israel is going forth. And of the increase of his government, Isaiah 9:7 says, there'll be no end upon the throne of David and over his kingdom. This is the powerful message. The Messiah is coming. So they've got this problem. How can the Christ come out of Galilee? Well, if they just kept reading, if they kept reading their scripture. In fact, I have to say I'm really shocked at this, because if anybody studied genealogies, it was the Jewish people. Everything had its order in genealogies. Where you came from was important. Where your tribal allotment was important. Some of you who have labored for these first five books of the Bible, we're almost through with Deuteronomy, if you're in that reading through the Bible, you will have noted, how many genealogies did you wade through? How many families did, you know, this person gave that birth to, this person gave birth to? It's crazy. So it bothers me that they would not have known Jesus' genealogy. That according to the scriptures, in Luke 2:4, Joseph went up from Galilee, out of the city of Nazareth, into Judea, to the city of David, which is called Bethlehem, because he was of the house and lineage of David. Jesus was born of the seed of David, according to the flesh, Romans 1:3 says. So we learn, for whatever reason, Joseph moved up into Galilee area. You could actually guess in one sense, there was a brand new city about 5 miles north of Nazareth. Nazareth was a tiny little village. A big Greek city was being built, Zephoris. And you can go there and visit the ruins of that Roman city. That would have been under construction in Jesus' day. And guess what Joseph did? He was a tecton, a builder. Translated carpenter, but builder. Most of the building you'd do in stone. So more likely Jesus was, I know it breaks all of your images about the wood and all the carvings and stuff, but he was most likely a stonemason. He was laying stone, a builder, a tecton. And where was all the work? Right there up in Galilee. Joseph was poor, probably moved his family up there, but now the census has come. He has to go back to his tribal allotment. Had they really paid attention, they would have said, wait a minute, he is from Bethlehem. He does qualify. Now, John, kind of ironically, he doesn't give you that answer. Later, when you read the Gospel of Matthew, the Gospel of Luke, you see the genealogy. Clearly, Jesus is born of the lineage of David. John, however, has a bigger goal. If you read his gospel, he's trying to show you that it wasn't like this city or that city. Jesus came from heaven. Yes, he was born according to the flesh of the tribe of David, but he was from heaven. He is not of this world. And John wants to point that out. So the people are divided. Verse 43 tells you everything. There was a division among the people because of him. Now I got to just say, talking about ironic, that this verse, John 7:43, who would have thought, written 2,000 years ago, would be front page news today? There's a division among people over who Jesus is today. There's a great thrust in the neo-pagan tradition to get rid of Christianity and the Bible and the Judeo-Christian ethic and create a whole new brave world based on gender fluidity and pagan belief that there is no, like the God said male and female, but the real truth is we all are just a mixture and you can be whatever you want. And those religions are in conflict. And the narrative is basically saying, well, we don't accept Jesus. But while that's happening, we have more freedom than ever today to speak the name of Jesus in every sphere. From a Supreme Court thing, most people don't even know about the Lemon Test that was employed for about 30 to 40 years that basically hindered you as a teacher from having a Bible on your desk or to talk about your faith. You were hindered because that was considered religious and we've got to keep it secular. Now we know there was really no secular. There is, look, whatever practice you have, they say Buddhism isn't a religion, it's a practice. It's a religion because it's a practice of a religion. And just like any viewpoint or religious view, call it as secular as you want, you could be a minister of Satan. You could be a minister of meditating on your navel to get you to nirvana. It's all a belief. The question is, whose beliefs? This is the idea, and I think Christians need to realize, yes, there's a division among people right now, even now, who is, and there certainly was in those days. Later, the Pharisees said, this man is not from God because he doesn't keep the Sabbath. So later, the issue was the Sabbath. Now it's over his genealogy. The Messiah is supposed to be from, you know, Bethlehem, not from Galilee. So we should expect the same division today because there's misinformation, there's going to be division.
0: Well, we hope you've been blessed by Pastor Lloyd's message today as we continue in the Gospel of John. Studying the Bible is a worthwhile pursuit. And sometimes we run across a verse or a passage that, well, might be a little hard to understand. We've all been there. And if you have a question about a particular Bible passage or even a question about your relationship with God, being a Christian, I'd love to invite you to join Pastor Lloyd and Calvary Old Bridge Associate Pastor Robert Baltadano every weekday for Bridge Bible Talk. 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
2: When you turn from the truth, you're in danger of embracing the lie. When the foundation is the flesh and the pursuit of the flesh, it's so easy to begin to wander. In fact, the writer of Hebrews in chapter 2, verse 1, gives us a similar warning when he says, therefore, we must give the more earnest heed to the things we have heard, lest we drift away.
1: Jesus warned there'd be many false teachers in the last days, and it's not hard to see how true that is as we look around. False teachers pose a grave danger to the unsuspecting or the uninformed. We're glad you joined us today for A Daily Walk. Our hope today is that you'll be led to an even greater commitment to the teaching of sound doctrine so you'll be able to identify and resist the false teaching you're bound to encounter. In 2 Peter chapter 2, here is Pastor John Randall with the characteristics of the false teacher.
2: Still in our study through the book of 2 Peter chapter 2, and today we are going to be picking up in verse 12. As we consider, and Peter's been emphasizing it, the characteristics of the false teacher. 2 Peter chapter 2, looking at verse 12, if you follow along with me. But these, like natural brute beasts, made to be caught and destroyed, speak evil of things they do not understand, and will utterly perish in their own corruption, and will receive the wages of unrighteousness, as those who count it pleasure to carouse in the daytime. They are spots and blemishes, carousing in their own deceptions while they feast with you, having eyes full of adultery, and they cannot cease from sin, enticing unstable souls. And they have a heart trained in covetous practices and are accursed children. They've forsaken the right way, gone astray, following the way of Balaam, the son of Beor, who loved the wages of unrighteousness, but he was rebuked for his iniquity. A dumb donkey, speaking with a man's voice, restrained the madness of the prophet. These are wells without water, clouds carried by a tempest, for whom is reserved the blackness of darkness forever. As we come to the second chapter in this epistle, Peter began to warn the church about the danger of false teachers among them. He gives us a description. He points out the hallmarks of some of their heresy demonstrated in the things that they said and also the way that they lived. And Peter's portrayal unmistakably revealed the identity of these charlatans. They were wolves in sheep's clothing. They were dangerous. They needed to be avoided. It was back in verse 10 that Peter gave to us the character of the false teacher. The character of the false teacher. He said, these false teachers, they walk according to the flesh. The foundation of their ministry is the flesh. They live according to the fallen nature of man. They are dominated by sin, in bondage to it. The teachings that they bring, the work that they do, ultimately is a work of the flesh. The Apostle Paul spoke on this subject of the flesh. And he said in Romans chapter 8, in verse 8, those that are in the flesh cannot please God. It's impossible. Again, in Romans chapter 8, in verse 13, Paul added, if you live according to the flesh, well, you will die. But if by the Spirit you put to death the deeds of the body, you will live. These false teachers, they were characterized by the fallen nature. They lived according to it. They were in bondage to it. It affected everything that they preached. But in addition to the character, he also mentions the conduct. That is the way that they live. He tells us in verse 12, but these, that is the false teachers, they're like brute beasts made to be caught and destroyed. They speak evil of the things they don't understand, and they will utterly perish in their own corruption. When Peter refers to the false teachers as brute beasts, he's suggesting that they live on an animal plane. They don't possess the ability to reason. There is a difference, folks, you know this, between humans and animals. We have been created in the image of God. We have this ability to have a free will. We can reason, we can think, we can make decisions. But false teachers, they live like animals. They're irrational, unthinking, unreasoning. They're not guided by true godly wisdom, but solely by the debased desires within their flesh. And therefore, they are reduced to an animalistic existence, just living for the body appetites. That is what fuels them. That's it. There's nothing spiritual about them at all. The Apostle Paul made a similar comment concerning those that were opposed to his ministry. You remember in writing to the Corinthians in 1 Corinthians chapter 15, in verse 32, Paul said concerning his own adversaries, he said, "If in the manner of men I have fought with the beasts at Ephesus," I mean, I've contended with the same group of people. They're like beasts. Interesting, isn't it, that the Antichrist is called the beast? That's what he is. Matthew Henry gave an explanation concerning what Peter describes here. He said this, quote, "They are men who are under the power of sin, and they are so far from observing divine revelation that they do not exercise reason nor act according to the direction thereof." A brute beast is a danger to all that it comes in contact with and has the potential to completely destroy all who enter its path. Peter says that's what these false teachers are like. But he also highlights what they say. What are they saying? What are they speaking? What are they teaching? That is a way to be able to discern what a false teacher is. Whether he's teaching the truth or some of the truth that is mingled with false teaching. Typically, that is how they operate. But he says this is what they say, verse 12. "They speak evil of things they do not understand." That is, they rail against those who stand for the truth. At the same time, they claim to have this deep knowledge, but they don't know what they're talking about. Have you ever encountered someone of this nature? They know everything about everything. And you realize they don't know anything. They want to counsel you on what the Word of God says, but they've never read it. "Oh, you know, this thing's full of contradictions. Really, show me one." "Well, I don't really read it. Well, of course you don't. You don't know what you're talking about. Well, pretty much all religions lead to, you know, they all believe the same thing." Actually, they don't. You don't know what you're talking about. "Christians are so," that's wrong. You know, you just they don't know. And they're just basically regurgitating what they heard from somebody, maybe some professor, maybe some agnostic, atheist, etc. And but they speak, but they don't really know. And they speak evil of it. That's not what we're like. That's not how God is. That's not what the Bible reveals. You don't know what you're saying. And that was these false teachers. In fact, it was Paul that wrote to Timothy. And he talks about this kind of a person in 2 Timothy chapter 3, verse 7. This is what Paul said. He said, "They are always learning, but never able to come to the knowledge of the truth." Yeah, I mean, you're always learning it, or you think you know it, but it's never really, you've never really come to the truth. You never truly acknowledged it. So Peter says their speech betrays them, what they say, the fruit of their lips. In addition, he also highlights where they go. So this is what they say. These are the words they speak, but where do they go? Where do they hang out? Where do they end up? And that tells you something about them. He says in verse 13, "They count it a pleasure to carouse in the daytime." Twice, Peter tells us that these individuals like to carouse. They carouse in their deceptions. They carouse in the daytime. Now, most of us don't typically use that word, carouse. What are you doing after church? "Oh, I'm going carousing." "Well, have a great time. I mean, let me know how it goes." I mean, what does that even mean? Carousing typically has something to do with evil. You're carousing, you're scamming, whatever your thing is. And they're normally, when you carouse, or at least I'm told, it's usually at night. You don't want people to know who you're carousing with or what you're doing. So we're going to carouse tonight when nobody can see us. These guys, they were so brazen. We just carouse during the daytime. It's not even an issue. We don't really care what people think. We just like to carouse, and that's, don't judge us. That was their thing. False teachers, no thought of it. They didn't, it's like nothing was shameful. They just, out in the open. That's what you're like out in the open. I'd hate to see what you're like behind closed doors. I mean, that is something messed up. Something's wrong. They went around living off the people. They were lying, broad daylight, and it says that it was a pleasure for them to do so. They enjoyed it. It was a highlight of their day, carousing. The word pleasure is where we get our English word hedonism. And hedonism expresses itself in pleasure being achieved by complete gratification of all of one's sensual desires. That is the word that is used. Hedonism. There's a lot of isms, aren't there? Today, everywhere, isms. Hedonism says, isn't sin wonderful? Where you have humanism that says, isn't man wonderful? You have materialism that says, isn't money wonderful? Relativism, if it's wonderful for you, that's wonderful. Pragmatism, if it works, wonderful. Universalism, there are no differences. Isn't that wonderful? Ecumenism, overlook all the differences. That's wonderful. Syncretism, mix it all up. That's wonderful. Now, listen, these false teachers are characterized as brutal beasts. They speak with willful ignorance, carousing in the daytime. And it says here, they're going to receive their just reward. They're going to perish in their corruption. They're going to receive the wages of their unrighteousness. At some point, what they're doing will be stopped. It'll come to an end. They're going to reap what it is they're sowing. So Peter describes the character, the conduct. He also says concerning their conduct, let me tell you what they're like. They're like, verse 13, they're like spots, or the word is blemishes. Again, carousing in their own deceptions while feasting with you, but their eyes, they're full of adultery. Spots and blemishes. The depiction is that the apostle tells us everywhere these men go, they tarnish the work of God. It's like they just put a stain on it. Everywhere they show up, it's like, oh man, they tarnish it. They leave an indelible mark. It's difficult to get out. Paul, in writing to the Ephesians, shared about the Father's desire for the church that it would be, he said in Ephesians 5:27, without spot or wrinkle or any such thing, but that it should be holy and without blemish. That's God's desire for the church. That's what he desires us to be. But they come in and they bring the blemish. They bring the spots. They just infect everything. When these false teachers were given the freedom to move among the congregation unchecked, they would discolor and blemish, you could say, the work of Jesus. They'd show up at the feasts, at the church, have a good meal, but the purpose of it all was to get in with the people to lead them astray. That's why they came to the potluck. They had a desire to meet somebody and take them the wrong direction. The blemish of their character was seen. This is what they do, where they go. But also, he tells us what they see. What is the vision of the false teacher? He says they have eyes, and this is scary, eyes that are full of adultery. That is their vision. This is what they see. This is how they see things. Their view, as it were. The eyes of the false teacher were used as instruments for their own lusts. And their minds were so corrupt and so warped that everything they saw visually is twisted and skewed and defiling. It's like a man who cannot see a woman without impure thoughts. They were in bondage to their flesh. And with their eyes, they've exposed themselves to things that are debased, that are defiling. And when that comes through the eyes, and when you allow it to come through the eyes, it comes into the mind, it filters into your heart, and eventually it makes its way out in your actions. But it comes through the eyes. Even through the ears. But Jesus talked about when these things come through the eye gate, what it produces. He said in Matthew chapter 6, verse 23, you may recall from the Sermon on the Mount, Jesus declared, if your eye is bad, that is what you're bringing through the eye gate is bad. He said, then your whole body will be full of darkness. And if therefore the light that is in you is darkness, how great is that darkness? If you're observing and taking in that which is visually defiling, and you are meditating on it and you are embracing it, it's not long before your mind, your conscience is warped. You see things with that perspective through that lens of which you are feeding yourself with. And so it ends up developing. And what ends up happening? What is the next step? He tells us here, they cannot cease from sin. Do you know what that describes? That describes someone who is in bondage. And that's what sin does. Jesus said, whoever commits sin becomes a slave of it. So if you are feeding that and fueling that, before long, you just can't stop sinning. You just are in bondage to it. You just keep going back to it. You just keep practicing that, and it's ruining you. But I want to say to you, listen to me carefully on this. If that describes you today, I've got great news for you. And that is this: Jesus can set you free. Jesus can deliver you from bondage. No matter what you're involved with, think, I just can't stop. I don't know how. Listen, call on the name of the Lord. He is a savior. He is a deliverer. He can pull you out of bondage. He breaks chains. That's what God does. That's what he does, but you got to call on him. I think about that man. You remember him. On the other side of the Galilee, in Gadara, a man who lived among dead things. He lived in the tombs. He was chained, but they couldn't keep him bound. He cut himself, harmed himself because of everything he demonically was being influenced. He would scream night and day. He lived by himself. He was a detriment to himself and a danger to everybody he came in contact with. And when he saw Jesus, he came and fell at his feet. He remembered the demonic spirit spoke through the man, but Jesus delivered him. And that man was clothed, put in his right mind, and his response was, Jesus, I want to follow you wherever you go. Friend, God can do that for you too. That's his heart. He sets the captives free. And whom the Son sets free, the Bible says, is free indeed. So you don't need to be condemned, but you need to be free. And Jesus can set you free. Well, these men that were taking in this visually and they couldn't cease from sin, that what their pursuit of sin led them to was to, it says here, to entice unstable souls. That is their operation. This is what they were doing. As they would make their way into these feasts where Christians were fellowshipping, their eyes were full of adultery, and so they would come in and they would look to entice who? Who were they seeking to entice? The unstable ones. And by unstable, meaning they did not have a solid foundation in their walk with the Lord. They wanted to entice, to ensnare, to beguile somebody, deceive them. Like a fisherman baiting a hook or a hunter setting a trap. And the ones that they would, that were the soft targets, were the unstable. Just look for those ones. Look for the ones that don't, they're not grounded, they're not really solid in the Lord. Maybe they're new believers and you're going to kind of lead them astray. And perhaps the charisma or the conduct of this person or the flattery, whatever it was, they would use it for the purpose of enticing unstable souls.

say this to you, that through the years, over three decades of having the pleasure and the joy of serving Jesus, I've observed many things. But something that concerns me that I've seen from time to time is watching people within the body of Christ that never really get rooted and grounded in the truth and read God's word, and they get easily swept up into the latest whatever's coming. I would say every wind of doctrine that blows through, some latest thing, some YouTube, some TikTok, some whatever nowadays, that whatever it is, they get into the thing and they, have you seen this? And they're just wide-eyed. I'm like, no, I don't, I've never heard of that. And if I've never heard of it, doesn't, I mean, maybe I just haven't heard of it, but a lot of times, like, it's probably something repackaged, redone, but it's, here it is for another generation. And you see these things come in and people just gravitate toward the sensationalizing of something. It's like, oh, that's like, and again, I don't have a lot of examples. You can think through them, but one that comes to mind, and again, there are many that I've observed through the years, but one was, hey, did you see, are you familiar with the blood moon? Are you familiar with that, the blood moon? You mean when the moon was turned red that one time? Yeah. Yeah, it was cool. I mean, it was red. I mean, that was something. No, Pastor John, this is the thing. This is going to, that leads to the this and the that and the Israel and the, I'm like, no, it's okay. I don't, it's red. Just take a picture of it and post it. It's great. You got a good shot. Maybe they want to just, they just jump on the bandwagon, you know? Hey, did you hear? What? They found a red heifer. No way. Fantastic. Do you know what that means? It's red? I mean, what do you want to sound like? It's good beef? What? No, this is for the, you know, the sacrifice of the thing, and they found the red heifer, and they got the guys that are like, yeah. I just don't get caught up in it. I'm thinking, you know, and those are some poor examples, but other things that come through, and people just gravitate on, and they jump on the bandwagon, and then they ride it out, and then they get to the end of it and thought, you know what? I think I'm going to come back to this. Listen, stop looking up at the blood moon and start looking at the Word of God. This is going to help you understand the truth. This is what we need to know. And again, I'm not saying there's not good information out there, but just make sure that the information that you're taking in and you're watching and you're receiving, you run it all through Scripture. That way you won't be unstable. And you watch people get taken advantage of. And sometimes you even find that there are, and I will say this, and I haven't said this in any of the service, but I'm going to say it now. And that is, and perhaps I'm trusting the Holy Spirit, but sometimes you find either men or women, in much cases it's been men. Men who come into the body of Christ and look for women who are struggling, who are unstable, and they jump and take advantage of the situation and lead these women astray. I've observed that many times, and I've had to rebuke many men through the years for those kinds of behaviors. And it's not like I'm excited about doing that. It just happens. Listen, I hope you come in here looking for Jesus. That's who you're looking for. You're looking for the Word. If you're coming in here scoping out, trying to find out, I wonder where, hey, listen, the Lord gives eyes to shepherds and discernment. This is a warning, lovingly. But just be careful of that. That's what these guys were doing. That's what their eyes were full of that. That's what they were chasing after. That's what they were pursuing. And Peter says, watch out. When you see that, just mark it. Make a note of it. He's warning them. False teachers. This is what they were doing. And why were they so good at it? Well, Peter tells us in verse 14, the reason why is because they have a heart that's trained in covetous practices and are accursed children. The false teachers had actually trained themselves in doing this. It's actually where we get the word for trained is where we get our English word gymnasium, of all things. These guys were working out in the gym of greed and lust and the flesh, and they showed up. They were ready. They were prepared. They were trained for this moment. Professionals in the area of greed and guile. Peter points out their eyes, their actions, their hearts. They're corrupt. They're covetous. They're deceptive. And what is the reason? How does somebody, why would somebody do this? Why would somebody even think about taking advantage of somebody else in that way or preying on unstable souls in order to, what's the reason behind it? I believe it's found in verse 15. When Peter says here, they, that is these false teachers, this is the problem. They've forsaken the right way and they've gone astray. That's how it happens. They've forsaken the right way. It means they've left it behind. They've wandered off the right path. The devil provided the detour and they took it. Reminds me of what Paul said concerning one of his former co-laborers.

0: verse named Demas. Three times he is mentioned in Scripture. But the last time he's mentioned, Paul says concerning him, Demas has forsaken me, having loved this present world. And he's left. They got off track. They forsook the right way and they had gone astray. And they kept going astray. They were, in other words, wandering, having departed. And there is an application, I believe, to be made here that when you turn from the truth, you're in danger of embracing the lie. When the foundation is the flesh and the pursuit of the flesh, it's so easy to begin to wander. In fact, the writer of Hebrews in chapter 2, verse 1, gives us a similar warning when he says, therefore, we must give the more earnest heed to the things we have heard, lest we drift away.
1: 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Our featured resource right now is a book from Jack Marino Chen, Ensnared. 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
2: Nation listening in, all those platforms out there, I want to say good morning to you as well. It's a great morning. This morning, let's turn our Bibles to Luke chapter 1. If you don't have a Bible, raise your hand and we'll give you one. Or lend you one. If you don't have one, keep it. Just read it, please. That's our request of you. As we're turning to the book of Luke and beginning that study, we do want to announce two more members who are part of our family. The first is Russell Andrew Watts, born to Corey. Corey's here, and. I guess mom's at home, right? She's here? That's a strong woman. Brianna, he was born on August 25th, 4:11 a.m., 9 pounds, 1 ounce. Congratulations. Hey, mom, what's up? And then another baby came this morning at 4:47 a.m., Olive Promise Quan Ramirez. Seth and Bobby's baby. Congratulations, guys, if you're watching. Love you. Born 4:47 a.m. today, 7 pounds, 4 ounces. So that's how we do membership here. If you're visiting us, you know that's how we do it. So what a blessing. Also, I want to thank Chris and the logistics team who come and set this up for us and do all the setting up for different events. We do want to thank them for coming in and taking their time off to set this up and get ready for our baptism. Greg is teaching in Calvary Chapel, Spotsylvania. Be praying for Pastor Ron. He's feeling under the weather a little bit, so we've been praying for him. Seth obviously is caring for his bride and cuddling Olive this morning. And then Terry must be in Vegas, because I don't know where Terry is, but he'll get me for that one. But no, he's on his way back from a family vacation. So it's a blessing to have a body of Christ where we not only keep things to ourselves, but we share with one another, show one another, train one another up. We know how the service is to go. We know where the heart needs to be. And when our pastors are out or, you know, for whatever reason, you know, it continues on. And that's the way a church should be handled. There should be men and women able to continue on, you know, as if it was, you know, a normal service. So I'm blessed with that and how God has really raised up men and women, raised up folks that we can step in and take over and bless people. Amen. Well, we begin the book of Luke this morning, starting out with an introduction, as we normally do. Now, we can call it a prologue. That's what Luke calls it, in a sense. That's what he gives to us in these first four verses. And he writes this gospel, and he also is the author of the book of Acts. He writes it for a man, I believe, he had discipled by the name of Theophilus. And this is, in a sense, this is my own kind of take on it. This gospel is, in a sense, a discipleship journal for this dignitary. Obviously ordained by God for him to know, for him to know the complete history of God's redemptive plan. I believe he's came to Christ, and I believe Luke's heart is, you know what, I really want to disciple you through this. I want you to know the whole story. But obviously, it's for all of us, because it's a gospel for all of us, right? And we'll be studying. Let's look at verses 1 through 4. Inasmuch as many have taken in hand to set in order a narrative of those things which have been fulfilled among us, just as those who from the beginning were eyewitnesses and ministers of the word delivered them to us. It seemed good to me also, having had perfect understanding of all things from the very first, to write to you an orderly account, most excellent Theophilus, that you may know the certainty of those things in which you were instructed. Let's pray. Father, we love you so much, and we thank you for, Lord, just coming to another book of the Bible, Lord, the opportunity for all of us to read it, to glean from it, God, to expound upon it, to give the sense, Lord, knowing this is your word to us. And so, God, we ask not only for this morning, but for the time we're in this book, Lord, they will speak to us mightily. But we ask this in Jesus' precious name. Amen. So this morning we want to examine and explain all the key facts behind this wonderful gospel. And I hope you're reading and continuing to read the book of Luke on your own, taking your own notes down and seeing what God is speaking to you about. But we want to just kind of give the key facts behind it before we really press into it. And although addressed, as I said, to a dignitary, Theophilus, it was also written as an exposition of good news that will bring, as Luke writes and as he places it in his Bible, as he quotes from the angels, great joy to all people. And that good news is found in the key verse of this gospel. If you're taking notes, Luke 19:10. For the Son of Man has come to seek and to save that which is lost. And that is the key verse, I believe, to this whole gospel. If you write Luke 19:10 down in your notes and keep it always before you, it would all make sense eventually. It will all come together of the purpose of Luke's heart and of what the Lord wants him to write. So let's begin by asking ourselves a question. Who is Luke? Who is Luke? Well, you know, guys, there's not much known of Luke. He never mentions himself by name in his own writings, in the book of Luke and in the book of Acts. Never does he mention his name, which kind of tells us his humility. It's not about me, you know. It's about Jesus. It's about the good news. It's about salvation. It's about redemption. And so he never mentions himself. So to try and find things out, you have to study. You have to get into the Word. And again, we know his name means light-giving or luminous. Light-giving or luminous. And that's what he will do for the next 24 chapters, really. He will illuminate the greatest account ever told on the life and times of our Lord Jesus Christ. We know his name appears three times in Paul's writing. Write this down. Colossians 4:14. Luke, the beloved physician, and Demas greet you. 2 Timothy 4:11. Only Luke is with me. Get Mark and bring him with you, for he is useful for me for ministry. Such a man who stayed with Paul all the way to the end. We'll look at that more on. And then Philemon chapter 1, obviously there's only one chapter, 23 and 24. Epaphras, my fellow prisoner in Christ Jesus, greets you, as do Mark, that's the author of the Gospel of Mark, Aristarchus, Demas, and Luke, my fellow laborers. So Paul mentions his name here, and really that's the only time his name appears. That's the only time. We know that Luke was part of Paul's traveling companions, as we just read, ministering alongside of his mentor and apostle. I believe Paul became Luke's mentor. And I believe that Paul looked to him as his pastor or as his apostle. Today there are no other apostles. Today, that was back then, that was a special assignment, a special calling on just 12 men. Remember, we lost one. And just 12 men, which of whom Paul was part of, the true apostles. And so Luke had the privilege of calling Paul his apostle. I believe he was his mentor as well, traveling companion. In Acts chapter 16:10, when you're reading through the other treatise that Luke himself wrote, we notice a change in the prior accounts from Acts chapter 1 up to Acts chapter 16, verse 10. What are you saying? Well, what I'm trying to tell you is that Acts chapter 16, verse 10 says this, and Luke is writing. He says, now after he, speaking of Paul, had seen the vision, immediately we, I want you to circle that or write it in your notes, we sought to go to Macedonia, concluding that the Lord has called us to preach the gospel to them. So here it is, we find that at this point in the book of Acts, Luke joins Paul, joins, as I said, this traveling team, this apostle and his team. He now is traveling with them. The verse is the first of what is known as the we passages. Write that down, the we passages. And that is, again, it begins here in Acts 16:10, and it moves its way, and he speaks of himself throughout. He changes here from the third person of they, he, and them to the first person of we and us from 16, we could say, all the way to 28. And it's kind of fun as you're reading through the book of Acts to kind of see it and circle it, you know, starting in Acts 16:10. Again, all that to say, the Luke joined Paul at Troas and traveled with him and the team to Philippi, where Paul was beaten and imprisoned. We know that the author of the gospel is the author of Acts. Acts 1:1 states this, the former account I made, O Theophilus, of all that Jesus began to both to do and teach. That's how he opens Acts 1:1. Well, the former account I made is what? The gospel. That's right. It speaks of the gospel we have opened this morning. So now we're getting into the authorship of this gospel. And whoever wrote this gospel, we know it was Luke, but I'm going to explain it, also wrote the book of Acts. And it's very clear, it was the former account that I made. I now write to you the rest of the story, the Acts of the Holy Spirit amongst the apostles. We know that Luke wrote the book of Acts. Paul had many companions, but most are named by author in Acts, which suggests they are not the author. Others, such as Demas, who backslid and left the ministry, Epaphras and Titus, do not fit the pattern of being with Paul across the same period Luke had traveled with him. Luke's authorship was never disputed among the early fathers. According to the earliest manuscripts that we could dig up and find of the second century, if you want to know the name, it's Bodmer Papyrus 75. I had to look it up. It was written in the late second century. Supports Luke as the author of the gospel written in the first century around A.D. 60. And so we have the manuscripts, the most earliest manuscripts. Clement Alexandria of Alexandria, Origen, and Tertullian, the fathers of faith who shaped the foundational theology and defended the faith against heresy, also held that this gospel and the book of Acts were both written by Luke without dispute. So there was nobody, even those who argued of the other books and argued of the other writers, there was never a dispute. From what I've read, never a dispute that Luke did not write the Gospels or the book of Acts. Isn't that interesting? And I just tell you that just so you'll know, be encouraged of how the Bible, and especially the New Testament, started coming together through what's known as the canon, the rule, if you would, of what men gave came together and said, how are we going to put together the New Testament? What is the rule? What is the canon of it? And they came up with things that they said, it's got to be this. We don't have time to go into it. And they ensured as they opened the manuscripts that there was no heresy and there was no differences and that it all just came together. And we know God was involved with that, but here it is. This is what we have. But we learn a few more things of Luke from Paul's epistle to the Colossians. Again, we know that Luke was a what? A physician. That's right. He was a doctor. Right. Colossians 4:14 alpha. Again, Luke the beloved physician. And what a blessing for Paul to have a doctor with him on his missionary journey. Was it an accident? Right? This was all planned out, no doubt, by God himself. It wasn't a coincidence. There are no coincidences in the family of God. There are no coincidences in God's economy. It's God's will. Now, we know Paul was beaten. We know Paul had a thorn in his flesh. We know probably he had some eye problems, So he was a sickly man, but he went forward. He continued on, Paul did. And the Lord knew he needed a doctor. And so he joins his missionary journey there in Acts 16, what? 10. Thank you, class. And so Luke is kind of considered the first medical missionary. Maybe we got some folks here that maybe the Lord has been tugging at your heart. You have some medical background. Maybe you're an optometrist. You may want to go on a missionary where you go with these glasses and this machine that helps people see, and then you share the gospel. Maybe you have some other medical background, and you're thinking, nobody can use me, I'm retired. No, there are plenty of ways God can use you. And he used Luke as the first medical missionary, but things go beyond that, beyond the trade, beyond our career, what we've learned. God takes that maybe to open a door, amen? And then he uses you to bring the gospel. He uses you to disciple someone. He uses you to do his work here on earth. I just love that. Now, also, being a doctor explains Luke's careful attention to detail in his writing. Again, read the book of Luke. You'll see how detailed he gets throughout his gospel. He gives more of a precise description, especially when it comes to illnesses, than the other gospel writers. For example, he describes Peter's mother-in-law as having a high fever, rather just the other guys just used fever. He says, high fever. He mentions an advanced case of leprosy, saying he was full, that means covered in every part of leprosy, where the other guys just said, I have the leprosy. I mean, it's small, but we see the difference between Mark and Matthew, how they write, and also John. But Luke is very detailed. Being a doctor, he's going to give more detail and understanding to the situation. We know that Luke was a Gentile. The name Luke is of a Greco-Roman origin for Lucas. Also, Paul in Colossians 4, verses 10 through 14, if you're taking notes, Colossians 4, 10 through 14, he distinguishes Luke from his fellow workers who were of the circumcision. What does of the circumcision mean? They were what? That's it. And he distinguishes Luke and I believe Titus from the circumcision. And normally, doctors were Gentiles. I'm not going to say all of them were, but because they had to work on the body, and there's body fluids, and there's blood, and there's things like that, and we know that that would make a Jew unclean, right? So most of the time, I try to look it up. I couldn't get a definite that all doctors were Gentiles, but most of them were. Most of them were. And so that's another kind of a check to for us to understand that he was a Gentile. We know that Luke was a true companion of his friends and an apostle to the end. Again, Paul writes his last words, ladies and gentlemen, in a Roman prison awaiting execution. Once again, 2 Timothy 4:11 Alpha, only Luke is with me. Only Luke is with me. And he's calling for Mark to come and join in other places. But Luke stayed to the end. This is my apostle. This is my rabbi, if you would. This is the guy who's taught me so much. A man that put up with me as I interviewed him, as I wrote down events that he spoke of and that he's been through prior to my missionary journey. And as I waited for him to come back and others missionary journeys, as I joined him in his second missionary journey, and as I waited for him to come in his third missionary journey, this is the man that I am just, I'm dedicated to. Luke, he says, is with me. Oh, may we be like that. May we be one who can be counted on. May we be the one that, you know, is okay to get that phone call at 12:30 a.m. or 3:30 a.m. because someone just needs to be prayed for. May we be like Luke, that we would be there for them. And that's what I ask of our pastors, and that's what I ask of our ministry leaders. If someone is in need, that's the priority. That's the time we have to be with. Guys, it's called the ministry of presence. Just being there. Even if Luke did nothing else, he was there. I'm going to write that down for next service. Because I love that, the ministry of presence. Sometimes you go to the hospital, what am I going to do? What am I going to... You just are there. Just be there. Get some water. Get, you know. And he was there. We know that Luke was a scholar. Again, Greek scholars have clearly noted Luke was highly educated by the quality of his Greek that he would write and his careful choice of words. Again, looking at these four verses that we just read, by the way, they are one sentence in the Greek. Can you imagine coming up with just one sentence to open this gospel? Well, Luke can, and that's how educated he was. And not only is it one sentence, he opens it up with a type of Greek that is just academic. It's a high level Greek that he uses. Now I'm in no way a Greek or Hebrew scholar. You could probably figure that out as soon as I open my mouth. But I have learned how to research those folks who are. Those who are scholars. I have learned, I have taught myself to be disciplined to read their writings and notes. And then thank God if they gave a commentary, because then I need another commentary to tell me what this guy said, you know, and I'm trying to do my best. But what I have found as Luke begins his gospel from these scholars, that he is using, again, a refined, academic, classical style of Greek in just one sentence. For us, it's four verses. Again, this shows us his academic mind as an educated doctor. No duh. He's an educated man. But check this out, note takers. After verse 4, he switches to what's known as a Koine Greek. And that Koine Greek is an everyday Greek, the marketplace Greek, the basic Greek that most of the people would speak. So he took the cookies, and he took them from the, as J. Vernon McGee would say, from the shelf, high shelf, and he brought them down to the lower shelf for all to partake of what he is about to write. It's the common everyday Greek, because it's the gospel for everyone. But he begins this way. And as I studied, and these names I can't even pronounce back in the second century and third century, these great, quote, great minds, great scholars, that's the way they would always begin their treatises or always begin their papers or always begin their work with this, with a grand statement of what they're about to write and the subjects that they're about to write. And this is what Luke does, because he's there with the academia. I guess that's what you would call it, right? He's there with these guys. And yet he brings the cookies down. He brings it down to the Koine Greek in verse 5 and to the rest of the gospel. And I love that. It's the common everyday Greek for all of us. Of course, thank God we have English, and we don't know that unless we study that. So I'm just trying to give you a background to who this man is. It's a humble man. He doesn't mention his name. He's a man who's dedicated and devoted. He's there for you. He's there for Paul. But he's also interested in the things that are going on. We can ask ourselves then, why another gospel? I know, I'm sure you asked that, and I'm going to answer that. And what the Lord, you know, I was asking this as I was studying, guys. I'm just asking the Lord, why another gospel? Why four gospels? We know that God establishes a legal and relational standard that any charge, truth, or serious matter must be confirmed by the testimony of, what, two or three witnesses. So as I'm praying, the Lord just gives me that Old Testament verse. And I'm just like blown away. That's, wow, it works. I believe God chose four men, three Jews, one Gentile, to write confirming the testimony of his son, Jesus. Four times. We've got four testaments. We've got four gospels. And they all, in a sense, say the same thing. They all glorify Jesus Christ, Son of God, Son of Man. And there he is. And so I said, okay, Lord, question and answer. Boom. That's why. That's why. It's because you wanted it. And this is what you want. Matthew wrote primarily to a Jewish audience familiar with the Hebrew Scriptures, revealing that Jesus is the promised Jewish Messiah and King descended from David, who fulfilled the Old Testament prophecies. We sang that song this morning. Mark wrote for the Gentiles, the non-Jewish audience, to show Jesus as the authoritative servant. He was the servant leader who came to lay his life down. John was called to the broad audience of both Jews and Gentiles, believers and seekers, to present Jesus as the eternal Word and divine Son of God. And Luke wrote to the Gentile and Hellenistic, if I'm saying that right, I think I cussed, the Hellenistic Greek audience, to show Jesus as the Savior for all humanity, bringing compassion to the lost. Again, what is the key verse? For the Son of Man came to seek and to save the lost. That's why he writes. Now in verse 1, as we wrap this up, we see Luke's process in writing. Do you see it? Inasmuch, or seeing that, as many have taken in hand to set in order, arrange, and compose. And most of Luke is chronological. It's not like Revelation. It's mainly chronological. A narrative of those things which have been fulfilled among us. Among us, he says. Luke is writing as one who is part of the believing community. Luke needed to write this as well, and he needed to receive Christ as his Savior as well. He's saying this is not only going to bless you, Theophilus, my disciple, it's going to bless me as well, and all of us. He begins by explaining his process in writing this gospel. He tells his recipients that many have taken in hand, set out also for this task. To set in order, to write or compose a narrative of all that has been accomplished regarding the redemptive plan of God. Such a serious topic to write. And here, Luke does it from the birth of Christ. He goes even before the birth of Christ, as we'll, Lord willing, get into it next time. He starts with the forerunner, and he moves all the way to his death and resurrection. Now, Luke is aware of Mark and Matthew's writing. Mark, scholars tell us, was probably completed when Luke started to write his, and Matthew was pretty much completed. So, you know, what's interesting is Mark would have been one whom Luke would have gathered much information from, since Mark was also part of whose missionary team? Paul's missionary team. It's all right. We love you. And no, man, that's cool. We're all in Jesus' ministry. Amen. And so no doubt he probably borrowed some from Mark, right? And strong tradition tells us Mark got his gospel from the apostle Peter. Peter was the main source for Mark's gospel. So he's aware of Mark's writings and Matthew's. He probably has the scrolls there he can look through and read. But he says here in verse 2, his resource in writing, he says, notice, just as or in as much or to the degree as those who from the beginning were eyewitnesses and ministers of the world delivered them to us. Luke was not an eyewitness of our Lord's life, but he was like a reporter. And he went out and he interviewed and he read from those who were. The word eyewitness is such, I love the scriptures. The word eyewitnesses is autoptes. It means to see with one's own eye. Now, Luke here, what is his profession? He's a physician. He's a doctor. Autoptes. What does that sound like? Boom shakalaka. That's right. Luke is using the medical term we know as an autopsy, meaning those who have detailed, go into a detailed examination of all things. And when you do an autopsy, you're expecting the medical examiners to have gone in detail in every way they can in determining one's death, right? But also in their writing. We miss that. We miss that they have to write it out now. And they have to know the terminology. And you have to be medically minded and schooled. Well, here Luke is saying, I've gone out. And no doubt he's spoken to the apostles who were with Jesus from the very start. No doubt that he interviewed. He went out and spoke to the eyewitnesses. And he wanted to write down in most best detail that he can for his friend Theophilus. He focuses on Jesus' childhood. And so no doubt He interviewed Mary. He interviewed the shepherds. He probably went out with the shepherds. Hey, you old geezers, no, remember when, oh, yes, I remember. And then, how about the Roman centurion who was at the cross of Christ's death? The officials in Pilate's court. And I know he loved to interview Lazarus. Now, this guy came back from the dead. Wow. Medically, that's, you know, Mary and Martha as well. His divine resource, though, which is the most important. Amen. Look at verse 3. It seemed good to me also, having had perfect, that is, accurate understanding. I mean, this dude interviewed. He was like a medical examiner. He was doing an autopsy in every event that went on in the life and times of Jesus Christ, including John the Baptist. Having examined thoroughly of all things, everything collectively, the very first, most excellent Theophilus. The phrase "from the very first" in the Greek is anothen. Anothen, A-N-O-T-H-E-N. I mention that because there's two entries for definitions in that word when you open a Greek dictionary. The first entry for anothen, from the very first, is of things which come from heaven or God. Isn't that interesting? Guys, that's how you have to study the Bible, man. Look up the word sometimes. There are even Bibles or helps that you can get. Underneath the scripture, it will tell you all, it'll break down all the words for you. So the first entry is of things which come from heaven or God. The second entry of definition is from the first, from the beginning. And so here Luke is telling us that he carefully researched his material using human resources, as he said, eyewitnesses, writings that were there, Mark's Gospel, Matthew's almost completed writings, while writing under divine guidance, producing an orderly and authoritative and ordained account that we call the Book of Luke. He had the guidance and he had the inspiration, is what he's saying here, of the Holy Spirit. It wasn't just something that he wanted to come up with a thesis on. I'm sure he's written theses already in papers. Most doctors do that. But here it was different. He was guided and inspired by the Holy Spirit. And he says this is for most excellent Theophilus. Guys, you know that is a title used in addressing men of prominence, men of rank, men of office. We read in Acts that when it's related to Felix or Festus, governor, most excellent governor Felix, most excellent Festus. Luke uses this title for Theophilus, who is probably a Roman dignitary that was saved, as I said earlier. And we know Romans served many gods, but here we find that he found the true and the living God. Have you? He found the true and the living God. The question is, have we? Theophilus is a beautiful name, guys. Write this down if you don't know already. Obviously, look at that name, Theophilus. Theos means what? God. And philo is friend. Friend of God. Or it could also mean lover of God. Isn't that a great name to have? I haven't dedicated a Theophilus lately, you know. But shouldn't we all be lovers of God? A lover who loves our souls, who calls us friend, even in our weakest and failing moments. He never leaves us, as Luke never left Paul. He never leaves us behind. He's always there. If we find ourselves backslidden, we find ourselves a little lukewarm, he's never moved. But even in our failing, even in our weakest moments, he still loves us and calls us friend. And convicts us by the Holy Spirit. And then lastly, Luke's purpose for writing. Here it is, that you may know that is thoroughly and accurately the certainty, in other words, the undoubted truth of those things, that word is logos, the sayings, the doctrines, the teachings in which you were instructed. That's where I think, that's why I believe that Luke was the mentor to Theophilus. Catecheo is that word instruction. It's where we get our word catechism or catechumen. Someone who is being taught the basics of Christianity. 40% of Luke's gospel is not found in any of the other three. He just expounded so much and wants to instruct so much. And it's by the Holy Spirit. So Luke wrote his gospel so that his royal friend and all readers might have a accurate and orderly narrative of the life, ministry, and the redemptive message of Jesus Christ. Someone said a pastor sees men at their best, a lawyer at their worst, but a doctor sees men as they are. And Luke will focus on the humanity of Jesus as the Son of Man, the Savior for all mankind. If you don't know Jesus this morning, my friend, you need to get to know him. And the way you get to know him is by reading his word, studying his word, receiving him as Lord and Savior into your life. And say, I've done that. Well, the next step is to be baptized. And that's what we're going to do now. We're going to baptize those who have confessed Christ as their Lord and Savior. But if you're here today, you haven't done that. During a time of worship, cry out to God. Receive him as your Savior. And he says he will save you from your sins. Amen. Thank you, Lord. Thank you, God. Bless the rest of our service, we ask in Jesus' name. Amen.

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1: I believe that tonight the church is made up of a minority, not a majority. 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

0: Welcome to Somebody Loves You Radio, the Bible teaching ministry of Royal Reese in Diamond Bar, California. Today's message is a continuation of our focus on the Holy Spirit, stressing His empowerment of living the Christian life. As we spend more time in the Word and in prayer, we'll find that we're less likely to develop sinful habits or place lesser things before God. Today's lesson is Empowering of the Holy Spirit. In Acts chapter 1, here's Royal Reese.
1: Now, the reason we want to begin to teach on doctrine is because we understand that surely we are living in the last days. These are days that are very drastic days for families, and people are not aware of the evil that really is going on, even within our own particular backyards or our own cities that we live in. I feel that as we begin to grow as a church, we know that there's a lot of people that are coming from different churches, which a lot of people don't know what Calvary Chapel is all about. And many times when it comes to doctrine, maybe you've been taught one way of worship and doing things which maybe you find different at Calvary Chapel. Now, this is not to put down anything or anybody, but I just want to make myself clear where we're heading as a church. And of course, as a pastor and as a shepherd of this body, I have to inform you of what we desire for the people of God here at Calvary Chapel, Golden Springs, and where we are wanting to head in the future to come with the church. We surely have seen in the past God work for the last 13 years in West Covina, as we saw God tremendously move among the people. And God surely brought revival among us. And among that time of 13 years, not only did we see a decline in the Church of Jesus Christ, but we saw things get more evil. From the time that I was saved 22 years ago, things have become worse. And it's interesting because one of the things that I have in my heart as a desire to give to you tonight is that you, myself, each one of us here and those listening to the radio tonight, is that we have a responsibility to pass on to our children and to their children the heritage of the Lord. Very important. I believe that our country is in a very drastic point tonight in history, as we have seen not only American young people that are being not only seduced, but young people that really have not had a rooting and grounding in the Word of God in the last 20 years. Young people that not only have been enticed into drugs and alcohol and sex and pornography, and all kinds of things where their lives are being destroyed. I am concerned deeply because of where our country is heading. And so I feel that as we look around, and this is just the beginning of what God is going to do here, let me read to you something that is interesting as a warning to the church. It has been said that the first generation of believers fight the battles. I am a first generation in my family coming to know the Lord. I don't know where you stand tonight, second or third generation. But the first generation stands like with Moses when the people of God came out of Egypt. Egypt is the world. And I was in the world for 24 years and I got a real bad taste of the world. Nobody has to educate me on the world. I was in the world. But I can say to you that the only thing that has kept me has been the Word of God and the power of the Holy Spirit in my life. It doesn't mean that I have been perfect. There's no possible way. There is no one perfect. But those that are first generation Christians are the ones that are constantly fighting the battles. We don't give up in fighting the battles. It's a battle to be fought. We know that there are three things that we're constantly fighting against. That is the flesh, the world, and Satan. Satan, the world, and the flesh. Those three things you're going to have to fight against all of the days of your life. It seems that our first generation people really have been truly converted. Especially those that come out of Egypt, come out of the world. It seems like they don't want no more part of the world. They're sick of it. They've been burned too many times. They've seen what drugs can do to the brain. They've seen what alcohol can do to the liver. They've seen what other things can do in destroying people's lives and marriages. In adultery, sex before marriage. And the first generation seems to fight the battles by the Word of God and by the power of the Holy Spirit. The second generation claims the spoils and enjoys them. And you talk to that second generation and they seem to kind of hear what you're saying, but they don't fully understand because they haven't been there with the first generation. They've kind of been spoiled. Everything has been given to them. Think about what happened to the children of Israel when they came out of Egypt and they went to the wilderness and then they entered the promised land and Joshua got the victories and they were taking the land and became very prosperous. And then the third generation, this is amazing, but the third generation sells out to the enemy. They have no power. No power at all. And I feel that we are living in these times where we have in the book of Judges chapter 2 verse 10, there arose a generation that did not know the Lord. Why? Because the second generation failed to tell their children about God and His laws. In His Word. And how we need to come back to the basics. The basics of the Word of God. You see, when a generation sells out to the enemy, it is a generation that is empty. Seeking, searching, not finding satisfaction in their lives. People's lives are broken and destroyed. Even as we have it in the Old Testament, and we have many, many warnings given to us by the Old Testament. You see, it is important that to win the battle, we need to be men and women of the Word. We need to be men and women of prayer. We need to be separated from sin. We need to have faith in God. And we need to stand up by putting on the whole armor of God. In fighting against the wiles of the enemy. Because he wants to destroy us. And one thing I know and I recognize. That greater is he that is in me than he that is of the world. He has no power over my life. God has created me with a will. Either to submit to him or to submit to the world. I have to make a choice. Jesus says you cannot serve two masters. You love the one, you love the other. You got to make up your mind who you're going to serve. And then when Jesus was teaching in Matthew 13 and he came to the parable of the sower, there we see four types of people. The first people are those that have no faith. The second ones are the ones that come to church, they hear the word of God, but they're emotional, and when a time of emotion comes, they fall away. They can't stand up to the enemy. They have nothing to stand on. And then the third group, actually that's where probably today 85% of the church is. And that is the things of the world have stolen the Word of God from their hearts. The world is keeping you from the blessings of God. The fourth group that he talks about is where the seed went out and it fell on good ground and it took ground and it brought forth fruit, some 30 and some 60 and some 100-fold, but that was a small minority. I believe that tonight the church is made up of a minority, not a majority. Small. And I believe this in my heart, and this is why tonight I want to just really bring not only warning to you, but I want to speak to you about real power. Not emotional power. Real, solid power that God gives to us. If there was any time in the history of the church where we need power, it is tonight. We need another Pentecost for God to come. And baptize us with His Holy Spirit. So what I want to do is I want to take you to the book of Acts. And I want to take you step by step. how the birth of the church came about, and how this power can be gained even in our own lives tonight. Turn to the book of Acts, beginning with chapter 1. We'll begin and we'll go through the whole book and just looking at the chapters and seeing what God has to say to us tonight. One of the things for those of you that are new to the fellowship, and maybe those that are listening to the radio tonight, when we begin to speak about spiritual things or we begin to speak of the Holy Spirit, the first thing that we need to understand is that the Holy Spirit is a person, and that the Holy Spirit doesn't bring any confusion. You see, God wants to move within our lives and He wants to manifest Himself through our lives. But at the same time, as God wants to move in my life and manifest Himself in my life, He wants us to understand that we bring all glory and honor to the Lord Jesus Christ. Because God intends to use you and to use anyone here and to use my life for His glory.
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1: So the first thing that we need to look at is, who is the Holy Spirit? Is He some mystic person? No. Jesus Christ told the disciples that He would not leave them alone. That even though He was going to depart, that the Comforter, the Holy Spirit, would come to assist them and to comfort them and to be right alongside of them. And so the first thing that has to happen is that the Holy Spirit, as He begins to deal with you as a non-believer, He begins to come alongside of you, and the Holy Spirit, the first preposition, is He's with you. You're not a Christian. When the Holy Spirit is with you, He is bringing now conviction to your heart. Where before you felt not guilty about doing something or saying something or hearing dirty jokes or even saying dirty jokes, now you feel not comfortable saying them. There's something that bugs you inside. It is the voice of God speaking to you. As God is beginning to convict you and bringing you to repentance. But you see, no one can come to repentance until you come to that place where the Holy Spirit brings you to submission to Jesus Christ. And that can only happen at true salvation when you ask Jesus Christ to come into your life. And like Jesus talking to Nicodemus in John chapter 3, you must be born again, not of the wind, but of the Spirit. At that particular time, when you say, okay, man, I had enough. I want to give my life to Jesus Christ, as you've heard messages. And the messages have been piercing your heart. And you know that it's right, but you just go out and you rebel against it. And every week in your rebelling and rebelling, there will be a time that God will bring not only conviction, but you're going to have to make a decision in your life. One thing I recognize, and I know that the Holy Spirit will never, ever force you to receive Him. Ever. Nobody is forced to receive Jesus Christ. It doesn't matter if your parents or your grandparents or your son or your daughters are Christians and you're not a Christian in your home. There's no possible way that you or I can ever convert anybody to Christianity. It is the work of the Holy Spirit, as He goes out and begins to convict people. Now, how did this conviction come about? Well, first of all, it comes about as people are praying for you. That's how it comes about. As people begin to pray for you, and you don't even know it. I didn't even know it. I didn't even know people were praying for me before I came to the Lord. Now I know because I'm a Christian. But as people begin to pray for you, you might as well forget it. Seriously, because the Lord is going to do a work in your life. You can run anywhere you want to go, But because God loves you so much, He will pursue after you and He will do everything under His power to get you. And even though when you come to that place where you're looking up and you're in the bottom of the barrel and you find yourself like the prodigal son among the pigs, God cannot rescue you unless you call upon the name of the Lord. God gives you will. He cannot pull you out unless you're willing to submit and to say, Jesus, I want to repent of my sins. I want to accept you into my heart, into my life, and I want you to become Lord of my life. At that particular moment, as you say those words, the Holy Spirit that was with you, convicting you of sin, you have just now invited Him into your life, and now you've become a Christian. Right there, you become a Christian by faith. Now the Holy Spirit is within. He's in operation in my life. That's why Paul the Apostle in 2 Corinthians 5:17 says, therefore, if any man is in Jesus Christ, he or she are brand new people. All things are passed away. Behold, all things are brand new. You begin to see through the eyes new things. You begin to see things that you never saw before. As God begins to give you compassion and a burden and love for other people because you don't want to see them go to hell. Because God took you out of hell. And those people that are born again of the Holy Spirit, as they begin to hunger after God and they get into the Word of God and begin to read and begin to learn how to pray, all of a sudden then God begins to use your life in a mighty way. And then as a child of God begins to grow in the Lord, you know, there are those times where you see people that came forth, they gave their life to the Lord, they prayed the prayer, man, they went back to got a Bible and got the literature for being born again of the Holy Spirit. Some of them lasted a couple of days, some lasted a week, some lasted a month, some even a couple of months, and some even years. And then all of a sudden, you find in between those times that when the person comes to the Lord, you start kind of getting cold. You begin not to lose your first love, but you begin to leave your first love. Which means that other things begin to take the place of what? Of God, which is most important. Your Bible reading, your fellowship with God in prayer, your fellowship with other believers. And if you're not in prayer and you're not in the Word and you're not in fellowship, you're going to be sucked by the world. You're going to find yourself back in the world doing those things that you once hated, but now you're going to be doing them worse. Like the dog going back to his own vomit. And it's going to be harder for you to get back to the Lord. Because you've tasted of the knowledge of the truth. That's where you have to be careful. It doesn't mean that people can't come back. The Lord will return. The Lord will accept anybody that wants to come back if they repent. If you repent, God will take you back instantly. He will forgive you. He will cleanse you and wash you and get on with business. But the problem with backsliders is they're trying to serve God and mammon. They're divided between two opinions. They want God, but they also want the world. And you can't have the two. You have to make up your mind who you're going to serve. And you see, when the Holy Spirit comes upon my life, then what I need when I begin to get cold and I'm reading the Bible and I don't feel like reading, I don't feel like praying, and I start feeling like I want to go back into the world, and what the church needs today, man, is the baptism of the Holy Spirit. The baptism of the Holy Spirit. And that preposition in the Greek is the epi experience, which means is what? The within and now the upon experience. And this is the experience that has been totally abused by the church. For many people will tell you that the baptism of the Holy Spirit is the experience when you receive it of speaking in other tongues. And that puts a category that everybody then has to speak in tongues. And yet that's not what Paul taught, and that's not what Jesus taught. There's a balance. You see, when the Holy Spirit comes upon your life, it is not so that I can speak in another language. It is not so that I can be more spiritual. It is God empowering me for service. He empowers me for service and to witness. And He empowers me to endure the warfare that I am against Satan, the world, and the flesh. And this is the AP experience. And there are different ways that people receive. You receive it by faith. It is not by feeling. It is by faith. Faith comes by hearing, and hearing by the Word of God. And it is a time where people will say to you, well, you really cannot receive the baptism of the Holy Spirit because you have a problem and you're a Christian and you're smoking. How many times you've heard that? God can fill a life full of smoke. No, that's not true. The Bible doesn't say that. You need to be filled so you can stop smoking. You need to be filled to stop smoking. You need to stop drinking. You need to be filled with the Holy Spirit. You need to stop adultery. You need to be filled with the Holy Spirit. You see what I'm trying to tell you? That's what the Bible says. Power. Dunamis power. They will give you the power not only for service, but to become an overcomer in sin. You see, when Jesus Christ left from the Mount of Olives, they thought He was never coming back again. But He said, hey, you guys, the angel said, the same way He's going up, the same way He's coming again. The same way He's coming again. And remember that when Jesus left the Mount of Olives and He went up to the sky and He went up in the clouds, He told His disciples not to depart from Jerusalem. Why? Because the post-resurrection time, when Jesus Christ resurrected, He was here for 40 days with the disciples, and over 500 saw Him after the resurrection, including the disciples of Jesus Christ. And He told them, don't go anywhere until the Holy Spirit comes upon you. They already had been born again of the Holy Spirit. And then Jesus says, wait for the power of the Holy Spirit. You're going to need it. In the life that we're living today and the world that we're living in today, tonight, we need the power.
0: Well, we hope today's message has been an inspiration for you to seek more in your relationship with God, pursuing the wisdom of His Word and seeking the strength of His Spirit in your life. 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
1: Welcome to The Word Made Plain with Senior Pastor Tony Clark of Calvary Chapel Newport News in Virginia. Currently, Pastor Tony is teaching through the book of Romans. Please open your Bible to Romans chapter 11, verses 11 through 15.
2: So, turn with me in your Bibles to the book of Romans. Romans chapter 11. We're going to be looking at verses 11 through 15 as we continue our verse-by-verse study in the book of Romans. And you know, for those of you who were here Wednesday night, we were in 1 Kings and just going through the Old Testament on Wednesdays, the New Testament on Sundays. It's funny. You know, it's just some little joke, a joke of mine. It may not be funny to you, but it's just it's funny to me. I can always tell, you know, who was here on Wednesday night, because the Wednesday night people already have said, welcome back, welcome back. When I come on Sunday and they say, oh, it's good to see you back. I said, they wasn't here Wednesday. They were not here Wednesday night. So that's just my own personal little joke, you know, for me. But very thankful for you. So Romans chapter 11, looking at verses 11 through 15. Father, thank you again that you brought us to this moment. 29 years later, thank you for your faithfulness, for your goodness towards us. And so, Lord, now, as we continue to exalt you in the teaching of the Word of God, that you will be exalted, you will be lifted up, and that you will draw all people unto yourself. In Jesus' name, amen. Romans 11, looking at verses 11 through 15, the title of this message is Failure Isn't Final. Failure Isn't Final. This is part one of this message. Now, this is such a true statement for us to grasp, because with God, there's always another chance, a new beginning or a fresh start, as we will see in the lives of the nation of Israel. Now, by way of background, the Apostle Paul was letting his readers know that the nation of Israel's rejection of their Messiah, Jesus Christ, wasn't final. He said in verse 1 that God had not permanently cast away his people. But then he gave them a very familiar example in the Old Testament of the prophet Elijah, showing how God reserved a remnant in his day and how God has reserved a remnant to be saved today. Yes, as a nation, they had rejected Jesus Christ, but there will be a remnant or individuals who will be saved. So Paul quoted Isaiah 29 and verse 10. He quoted that in verse 8. Then he quoted David in Psalm 69 in verses 22 and 23 in verses 9 and 10 to prove this point. And now he's about to explain how Israel's rejection as a nation wasn't final. Look what he says there in verse 11. It says, I say then, have they stumbled that they should fall? Certainly not. But through their fall, to provoke them to jealousy, salvation has come to the Gentiles. I want to draw your attention to the first phrase. I say then, have they stumbled that they should fall? Now, this is the 10th time in the book of Romans that Paul asked this question, only to respond with a strong negative answer, certainly not. Now, this phrase is the strongest negative statement in the Greek language and can be translated as, may it never be. So God didn't cause them to fall for the purpose to permanently cast them away forever. Their fall was not final. And the last part of verse 1 that we're about to read is a clear verse showing what Romans 8:28 says, all things work together for good. Notice the last part of verse 11 says, but through their fall, to provoke them to jealousy, salvation has come to the Gentiles. Now we, as non-Jews, are saved today because God used the Jews' rejection of Jesus to open the door for us to be saved. In other words, God is using our salvation to provoke the Jews to jealousy and want to turn back to God. The Greek word for provoke is parazelao, and is a compound Greek word that comes from para, which means close alongside of, or close alongside with, should I say, and zelao means to boil over with desire, or to pressure to provoke change, especially in an up close and personal way. Putting it all together, so God used or is using the salvation of non-Jews to provoke change in the Jews in an up close and personal way. Now, Paul is about to give the logic as to how all of this is going to work. Look what he says there in verses 12 through 15. Now, if their fall is riches for the world and their failure riches for the Gentiles, how much more their fullness? For I speak to you Gentiles, in as much as I am an apostle to the Gentiles, I magnify my ministry. If by any means I may provoke to jealousy those who are my flesh and save some of them. For if their being cast away is the reconciling of the world, what will their acceptance be but life from the dead? Now, Paul was telling the Jewish people of his day all of this because they had lost their way as to why God chose them as a nation. Why? So the words God told Abraham might come true. God told Abraham in Genesis 12:3, all the families of the earth will be blessed through you, through your descendant, referring to Jesus. All the families will be blessed. Now Paul gives them the logic behind God's ways. He said in verse 12 that the Jews fall or sin in rejecting Jesus as the Messiah and Savior are riches for us non-Jews. How much more their fullness? Or when they turn back to God and accept Jesus. This will take place when the Lord Jesus comes back and sets up his earthly kingdom during what is commonly called in the Bible the millennial kingdom. And oh, what a beautiful world is going to be when Jesus comes to the earth a second time and rule for 1,000 years. I know in English, milli means million, but milli, this millennial, the root of that milli is Latin, which means thousand. It speaks of that 1,000-year reign when Christ comes back a second time to rule and to reign from Jerusalem. Not as king or queen, nor president or the head of the United Nations. No, the Lord Jesus himself ruling in righteousness from Jerusalem. And that is going to take place when he comes back a second time. We, the church, those who have accepted Christ as their Lord and Savior, we're going to be riding shotgun and we're coming back with him. And we're going to help him rule and reign with the Lord. And based upon, watch this, based upon our faithfulness and what God has called us to do here, will be what we will do during that time. You remember in one of the parables, Jesus made it clear that he gave some talents to some folks, gave some five, you know, two and, you know, one. And the one with five, he doubled it. And the Lord said, well done, my good and faithful servant. You are faithful over little things. He said, watch this. And you shall be ruler over 10 cities. Another one, you shall be ruler over 5 cities. And then the one who hid his talent, he said, oh, you're a wicked servant. I gave that to you. You should have invested that. You know, that when, at my coming, I would have got some interest. But no, you wasted that. And then he reprimanded him in a very severe way. But notice the faithfulness based upon what you have been given, the gifts and talents of what you've been given. Notice he said you should be over 5 cities. You should be over 10 cities. Some of y'all be over an alley. Oh, I'm sorry. But here's the thing. Notice the faithfulness over what God has given you. Let me ask you this. Are you only using your talents to make you money? The talents that God has given you, the giftedness that God has given you, He's given that to you for a reason. To use for His glory and for His kingdom. Yes, He's given it to you to make a living. The man doesn't work, he doesn't eat. We like to eat, so you got to get a job. But is it at the expense of using that gift and talent for the kingdom of God? We thank God that you're here, but there's no gift of sitting in the chair. God has not given you all those gifts to just sit in a chair. He's given you gifts to use, and your faithfulness to that gift will be what you will do when it comes to when we come back and reign and rule with the Lord. I just had to put that out there. So we see that he's given the logic of this. Then Paul turns his attention toward the Gentiles or the non-Jews in verse 13. He speaks to them with an intensity and a seriousness. We know this, that he was very serious because he brought up his apostleship. Paul only brings up his apostleship when he's about to get real with some folks. He said that he was an apostle to the Gentiles, and he was told by Jesus through the man Ananias. You remember when we were in Acts chapter 9. I know you don't. I just say that just for emphasis sake. In Acts 9 and verse 15, the Lord told Ananias, he said, look, I got something for you to do. Ananias said, yes, Lord. Lord, I'm your servant. I'm your dude. What you need me to do? He said, there's a guy named Saul I need you to go talk to. Lord, are you talking about the same Saul I'm thinking of? Well, maybe you don't know what this guy has done. And he began to tell the Lord, you know how we do in prayer. We tell God stuff that we don't think he knows. We're kind of informing him. So Lord said, Ananias, go, for he's a chosen vessel of mine. So this is what he told him. He told him, go, for Paul is a chosen vessel of mine. He needs to bear my name before the Gentiles, kings, and the children of Israel. Yes, all the apostles were called to preach Jesus to both the Jew and Gentile, but Paul was especially called to preach to the Gentiles as Peter to the Jews in Galatians 2:8. This always baffles me. Why? Because Paul, when he was Saul, he was a Pharisee, one of the conservative religious leaders. They were the strictest of the Jews. The Jews were strict, but then the Pharisees were they were the top of the list. The conservative religious leaders of the day. This man was taught by the scholar Gamaliel. He sat at his feet. It's like being taught by Plato or Aristotle or Socrates. And he learned from this man Judaism and all this kind of stuff. Saul was from this particular area of Tarsus. It was a very educated area. Paul spoke several languages. He spoke Hebrew, he spoke Greek and Latin. He knew this, he was a very educated man. A Pharisee of Pharisees, the Jews of Jews. He used to persecute Christians and kill Christians and put them in jail. He would have been perfect to go to the Jews. God said, nope, you're going to the Gentiles. Here's Peter. Peter is from Galilee to the north, hick town. Gentile area, nothing but Gentiles up there. He would have been perfect to go to the Gentiles. And God said, nope, I'm sending you to the Jews. Don't think you know what God wants you to do. God may want to use you in just the opposite. I remember, it's funny, when I was in California, my pastor wanted to put me on the radio up in L.A., predominantly, you know, L.A., the makeup, the racial makeup of up there. And so I remember saying this. This was maybe 35 years ago. I remember saying this. I said, what if God want me to pastor an all-white church? Nah. Nah, look what skin color you are. You'll be good for your community. I know for the first 15 years of this church, it was predominantly all white. For the first 15 years, easy 15 years. Don't think because of my skills, my education, and all this other stuff, I will be good for this. And God may say, that could be good. But no, I want to use you over here. That way you're not resting in your gifts, your talents, your education, your way of doing things. You got to trust God because you're in an area that's unfamiliar to you. You're in an area you feel you're not equipped for. So every time I think of this, I said, God, Paul would have been good. And every time Paul, watch this. Every time Paul tried to, he even mentioned on one occasion, he said, look, they know what I used to do. The Jews know. Every time he tried to minister to the Jews, there was a riot that broke out. They tried to kill him. Every time they tried to kill him, away with his head, And they tried, one time they just got Paul and just started giving him knuckle sandwiches. And the Roman soldiers said, there's an uproar. Somebody said, there's an uproar, in Jerusalem. And the soldiers had to come and get Paul, raise him up and take him off like this. Every time he tried to minister to the Jews, there was a riot that broke out because God called him to the Gentiles. And see, you just never know when you think you know how God wants to use you. It could be just the opposite of what God wants to do. Now, like I said, they all were called to minister to both Jew and Gentile, but specifically, Paul had the Jews and Peter had the Gentile. Then notice, as a result, Paul said, I magnify my ministry. I want to draw your attention to the word magnify. The Greek word is doxazo. It means to glorify, to praise. It means to speak well of. And Paul is saying, I am magnifying or praising God for this opportunity and ministry to speak seriously into your lives as Gentiles because I am the apostle to the Gentiles. This is so important for you to find out what God has called you to do in ministry and magnify or praise God or magnify and speak well of God.

burnout comes from when you're doing it for other people and you're not doing it for the Lord. Well, watch this. We can get tired in the work, but never of the work. You can get tired in the work. I get tired in the work. I mean, those 6 years that we were doing 4 Sunday morning services, trust me when I say, and on top of that, I was going around the country, speaking around the country as well, then come back and got to hit these 4 services again. Ooh, I got tired in the work, but I kept at it because I didn't get tired of the work, because the work is what I was called to do by God. And therefore, he gives me his enablement. And this is what Paul is going to tell his young protege in the faith, Timothy, in 1 Timothy 1:12. Notice he says, I thank Christ Jesus, our Lord, who has enabled me because he counted me faithful, putting me in the ministry. Paul recognized that his enablement to be an apostle to the Gentiles came from the Lord. And this enablement is giving him the authority to speak seriously to them. And this is why he brought up his apostleship. He goes on to say in verse 14, if by any means I may provoke to jealousy those who are my flesh and save some of them. Paul is saying, if by any means, refers to jealousy, using jealousy. See, jealousy is normally seen as a negative emotion. And from our perspective as humans, it is. However, God will use it in a positive sense if it will cause some of his people, the Jews, to be saved. And even though Paul was an apostle to the Gentiles, he constantly wanted to see his own people saved. And this is why he said in Romans 9:3, I could wish that I myself were accursed from Christ. If it means that my brethren, the Jews, will be saved. What an incredible statement. When we're in chapter 9, I know you don't remember that either, but that's okay. When we're in chapter 9, remember, Paul was in essence saying, I wish that I would go to hell. If going to hell would mean my people will be saved, I'm willing to go. I mean, even though he was kind of speaking tongue in cheek, because he just said in chapter 8, nothing can separate us from the love of God. But he was just saying, this is my heart, that I love my people so much that I have a desire to even go to hell if it will mean they will be saved. Moses said a similar thing. Moses said, Lord, I know my people are a hot mess down here. I know they are. But Lord, if you're not going to forgive them, blot me out of your book. What kind of heart do you have for people for you to go to God like that? Paul said, and he doubled down on what he said in chapter 10, verse 1, where he said, brethren, my heart's desire and prayer to God for Israel is that they may be saved. I feel him, even though, and I never really shared this publicly, even though this was about, oh man, I would say, it was so long ago, it was in the early 2000s. So during that time, like I said, the church was a good 98% white at that time. And I know the community that I came from, and I know what's happening in a lot of the churches in the community I came from. And my heart broke for them because I know that they were not getting the teaching of the Word of God. I've been around. I know what I'm talking about. So I don't have time to give my resume of how I know that. Just know I know that. And my heart would break that I know
that they're not being taught the Word of God systematically through the Bible. It's normally a little sermon here. Read

0: verse there, never come back to that verse and hop around and talk and just whatever. And that used to break my heart. And I never forget, you know, I made a reference to something, and there was this couple that was driving from deep, they weren't quite as far as y'all. They were deep in Gloucester somewhere. And y'all in another country, you know. I told you I need my passport when I come visit y'all. But they were in Gloucester, and she said, you know what, we're going to look for another church. And I said, okay, well, what's, matter of fact, she was a foot doctor. I never forget that. She was a foot doctor. I was doing a little running, had plantar fasciitis. She was telling me some exercises to do. She said, we're going to look for another church. I said, well, why? She said, you have a word for the black man. I said, okay.
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1: Now, before we begin reading this, I need to tell you one little interpretation principle that will help you see where we're going with this tonight. In the Old Testament, God had a place that was His dwelling place, or was viewed to be that. But when you come to New Testament days, it is made very clear to us that God does not dwell in buildings made with hands, in temples made with hands. So that means that no place, no building, no city, no country, no holy site is where He dwells. But He does have a dwelling place, because now we learn in the New Testament that we are the temple of the Holy Spirit. So indeed, God has a place, but it isn't made by hands at all. It is something created by Him, and it's us. Now here is where it gets fun. Knowing this, then, that we are His dwelling place, you are His dwelling place, you then, with New Testament principles, go back to the Old Testament, and wherever it speaks of a place that somehow is God's location, translate it to you now, and it makes the Scripture take on a new life, because you know, this is talking about me. Okay. So Psalm 84, and the reason I tell you that to begin with is because of the way the Scripture begins in Psalm 84. This is the Psalm of the sons of Korah, and they start right out saying, "How lovely is your tabernacle, O Lord of hosts." Or that could be translated, "How lovely, how beautiful is your dwelling place." Now, we don't use the word tabernacle today except in a biblical sense. If I were visiting your house, I wouldn't say, "Lovely tabernacle." I would more likely say, "I like your house." And this is exactly what the psalmist is saying. "Oh, Lord, I like your house. It's lovely. It's beautiful. This tabernacle, this dwelling place of yours." Now, got to translate that. What is the psalmist saying? How lovely, how beautiful your people are. Now, please understand that God does not view people in the same fleshly, carnal, degenerate way that we do. Once when I was traveling somewhere with my son, and we were in an automobile, and we came along a mountainside and looked down across the most beautiful valley. And he and I were both going, "Oh, wow, look at that. Oh, Dad, isn't that beautiful? Oh, son, look at that. Oh, man." We were just beside ourselves with the beauty of it. And we were congratulating the Lord on His capability of making beautiful valleys. Like He needs our... Yeah, I know, I made it myself. Thank you, thank you, thank you. But I said to him, I said, "You know, son, that's all the proof I need that evolution cannot be true, because our appreciation of that beauty is of absolutely no survival of the fittest value. Beauty in and of itself is not an evolutionary value at all. So you see, God put something in us that cannot evolve." And then he makes a statement that I found fascinating. Every once in a while, my son comes through with something brilliant, and it makes me think, indeed, he's related to me. He says, "You know, Dad, human beauty is an interesting question." He said, "I bet that our view of human beauty is a result of the fall of mankind. Because in God's eyes, we're all beautiful. We're all beautiful. So beautiful, so lovely, so valuable, so precious that He's willing to die for us. And then we human beings come along and start categorizing people into the beautiful and the not so beautiful and the junkyard dogs. God doesn't do that. In fact, the thing about you that is going to last forever, that is truly the occupational spot of God Himself, is so beautiful. If we could just see this and understand it, we would all be going, wow. See, now we do that only in carnal, fallen views of people. But I think one of the joys of heaven is going to be our ability to see the truth about each other. And we're just going to go, wow, you're God's dwelling place. Beautiful. And so the psalmist says, how lovely are your dwelling places, O Lord. In fact, my soul longs, oh yes, even faints for the courts of the Lord. Now, courts of the Lord, see, that would be the place that would be part of His dwelling place, kind of the gathering place of His people. Ta-da! I'll be honest with you. I'm addicted to church meetings. I am. To me, missing church is not, I think I'll take a break. Oh, no. To me, that is not a break. That's a snap. To me, I gotta be with God's kids. I mean, I'm addicted to being hugged. I'm addicted to being smiled at. I'm addicted to the chance to smile at people. I'm addicted to handshakes. I'm addicted to the knowledge that I'm not just seeing you here, but I'm going to see you in heaven. That we're going to have a long time. See, I don't even know you. One of these days, I'm going to know you. And it's going to be the most fun thing in the whole world. You're worth at least 10,000 years. And so I understand why the psalmist is saying this. Oh, my soul longs. Oh, it even faints for me to be among God's people in your courts where you hold court, Lord, where you are in charge. I love it. My heart and my flesh cry out for the living God. Now, the heart, whenever the Bible uses the word heart, it's not talking about your blood pump. It's talking about the real you, the innermost you. And when your innermost being, the real you, longs for God, so much so that it even informs your flesh how to act, and your flesh is crying out for God, you got it all together. And he says that, oh, and I love the fact that he wants the living God. He's not after some fat, cross-legged guru. He's not looking for some something that has been carved by mankind that neither hears nor speaks nor sees. But he wants the living God. Now listen, folks. The real you can only truly cry out for the real him. And if your flesh is going to be worth anything at all, it's because it's listened enough to your heart and said, I think I'll go for the living God myself while I'm at it. Because he seems to be the one who is able to quicken your mortal bodies. That means make them alive, folks. He says, even the sparrow has found a home, and the swallow a nest for herself where she may lay her young. And she does this, Lord, I'm paraphrasing a little bit here. Even at your altars, O Lord of hosts. In other words, the place of prayer, the place of sacrifice, the place where we serve. God, if the birds of the field, of the air, birds of the field and the foxes of the air, if they can live near your altar, if the birds can build nests near the place where we get to serve one another and serve you, ooh, wouldn't that be wonderful if I could do that? Oh, my King and my God, blessed are those who dwell in your house. Now, here we go. House. See, God's house. We have to translate to today. Blessed are those would just congregate with your people. Think of it. Now, it's true. I've had such a wonderful day today. My face hurts. It's like when I die, they're going to have to beat my face to death. Because it's not going to quit smiling for a long time. And I understand how blessed, oh, how happy are those who dwell in your house. It's wonderful. It's not a case of, it's time to go be with the saints again. No. We're with God's kids. This is wonderful. I just look at you and I think, how lovely. How lovely. I mean, you can even be short, fat, and bald and wear suspenders. And you have to admit, there's something lovely about me, isn't there? And it isn't the flesh. I know. Go ahead, clap.
2: I agree with you. I'd clap for myself too, but that's not very humble.
1: Those who dwell in your house will still be praising you. And isn't that true? Isn't it funny what we do when we worship the Lord? I am so amazed by that. And I think one of the things that has made the modern revival that God has given us such a wonderful thing is it is filled with gentle and pure worship, and it's filled with the Word of God. And it's hard to explain the worship, isn't it? I mean, we do strange things, don't we? I've been watching you. You're really a funny-looking lot when you worship. You ever thought about that? If a complete stranger wandered in off the streets and wondered, what are all these people going in that building for? And they come in here, never been in church before in their life. Of course, this doesn't exactly look like a church. Whatever church it looks like. But they come wandering in, and here we are. You know, they'd be, how strange. What in the world would make intelligent, grown people like you do that? Have you ever thought about that? I mean, yes. Because you see, we're so in love with the one whom we worship. We're glad to do it. And you get among his people, and there's just kind of this drive, hey, let's worship. Get the guitarist up there. Get something up there. We got to get started. Let's worship. And he doesn't come up here and say, all right, if you know what's good for you, you're going to worship. All he has to do is just give us a chance, right? You see, what happens is when we find ourselves constantly with his people and in his house, we also find ourselves still praising him. And then there is this awesome word, Selah, which just sort of means stop a while. Think about that. Yeah. I wish we could somehow, we don't incorporate that into our music nowadays, do we? I mean, we're singing along and we really have, and we ought to have a point where they just stop and say, hey, stop right there. Did you hear that? Let's be real quiet. You just think about that for a while. Yeah. What did I just sing, man? Awesome. And so he says, just stop and think about that for a moment. And then he goes on and says, blessed is the man whose strength is in you, or happy is the man whose strength is in you. Now, that's a rare person whose strength is in the Lord. See, we put our strength in all kinds of different things, except God nowadays. There are those. See, I live not too far from Hollywood. And their strength is not in the Lord there, but carnal beauty. And so the kings and the queens dress themselves up, and they spend a lot of money with proper hairdo, and in my case, a hair don't, and all of the cosmetics and the special people whose whole job is to make them look pretty. But oh, folks, if you put your strength in that, let me tell you something. I live out in the desert of California near Palm Springs, where they come when Hollywood, when they've been in Hollywood for a while and they look in the mirror after a few years and they realize there isn't a cosmetic that will help. And they make their way out to my area where it's kind of drooping like this, and they come to the doctors. We got a lot of doctors in our desert. And we do a lot of operating in our desert. And guess what the most common medical procedure is? Cosmetic surgery. Doctor, can you help me? Well, do you have $100,000? Uh-huh. Sure can. Folks, if your strength is in your face, trust me, you're in a heap of trouble. Now, many years ago, I asked my wife if she would still love me when I look like I do now. There was a pause. Selah, yeah, I think you're wrong. But she decided, well, I guess I like your face enough that if God chooses to increase the size of it, I can love you more. But trust me, folks, the flesh will fail you. Have you ever seen a bodybuilding show on television? They're amazing things. I couldn't believe it. I saw one once, and it was awesome. These guys, they didn't exactly walk out on the stage. They just kind of slunk out. You know? And it looked like rats and mice running up and down under their skin. You know? And then they went through their paces. And I'm watching that and I'm going, wow. How did you do that? Why did you do that? But then... Then I realized something. It dawned on me that there was not a single chap on that show my age. And I wanted to yell at him and say, hey, fellas, I have news for you. There's a very powerful force in this world called gravity. It wins. Enjoy those muscles while they're up there. Because I know where they're going. Folks, if you put your faith and your strength in your capabilities, in your flesh, I got news for you. I know what happens to the flesh. I watch it in the mirror. It's not a pretty sight. There are some who put their strength in their ability to make money. You know what your money will do for you when you die? Get you a bigger casket. I've got to tell you what I think is one of the funniest things in the world. We have, probably you know about this in California, Forest Hills or Forest Lawn Cemetery. There are actually, I think, maybe two of them or perhaps three. But the one I'm most familiar with is out in the Covina Hills. And, oh, it is. It's so beautifully hillsides there right by the freeway. And the high-priced lots are the view lots. In this cemetery. I find that just a bit humorous myself, you know, and I chuckle as I go by. I wave, eh? But folks, your money won't do you much good after that. So if you put your strength, or maybe your intelligence. Well, I'm a very smart chap. Figure it all out. And then they invent a disease called Alzheimer's. And you figure the 2 plus 2 out 3,000 times. And you realize, maybe there's just not much about me that remains. However, blessed is the man whose strength is in you and whose heart is set on pilgrimage. Or King James says, in whose heart are the ways. You have planted certain things in your heart and you're not going to vary from it. This is it for you. Any of you do any driving that is so routine that you really struggle to break out of it? I mean, you back out of your driveway and you head for your work. You do it the same route every day. You've been doing it for years. And sometimes you don't even think you're home. It's the end of the day. You back out of the driveway to go to the grocery store and something takes over and you end up at work. I've done that. Because it's just cut such a groove in your heart that you don't even think. What am I doing here? Now, really, this is what it's saying. You are so practiced in the things of God, so at home in the Word of God, so accustomed to, call it routine if you want to, but let's call it cutting the groove of being with God's people, that you just kind of back out of your spiritual driveway and lo and behold, here I am studying the Word, praising the Lord, visiting with His people. What am I doing here? Well, my heart has the ways in them. I'm a farm boy. Which means, to those you city slickers, that I learned to drive at a very early age. I shall not tell you how young. Because on the farm, you know, you have to kind of drive. They need you sometimes to get to pick up with the truck out to places. And you don't need a driver's license anyway. You just kind of need to know the basic direction. And I can remember when I was beginning to want to hunger to be able to drive. I was just quite young. And I said to my aunt, who is quite a proficient driver, Aunt Doris, she's gone on to be with the Lord, wonderful, wonderful woman. But there were no automatics back then. Everything was stick shift. And, of course, as a kid, you're watching them. Finally, I said, Aunt Doris, would you please teach me? Tell me, what do you do first? Which leg do you do? She said, I don't know. I can't teach you. I just do it. You're just going to have to watch. And if I have to think about it, I won't be able to drive. And I thought, so routine for her. She really doesn't think about it. That's the way I want with the things of God. I want it to be so natural. I want it to cut such a groove that I can't get out of it. Back on the farm, muddy times, boy, we'd cut deep grooves. They'd even, some signs would be up to say, be careful which rut you get in. They're 25 miles long. And I want to get in a rut that says, I'm hanging in here with God, man. In fact, I'm going to get in this rut and just let go and say, look, no hands. That kind of familiarity with the things of God. A well-worn path. Seek the Lord. That word seek has the thought of a well-worn path. It's not like God is hid because He's not hid. But it means that you've beat this well-worn path. You've been this route so often that you just know where He is. And that's seeking the Lord.
0: 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Once again, that's 1-888-321-0077. 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
5: Today's Wisdom for Women is Proverbs 22, verses 10 and 11. Throw out the mocker, and fightings, quarrels, and insults will disappear. Anyone who loves a pure heart and gracious speech is the king's friend. A mocker or scorner is someone who will not yield or respect others. They always want their own way. Before we think of how this applies to others, may we first be honest with ourselves and then cast out those tendencies in ourselves. Honestly, have you ever wondered why no one calls you to go out to lunch? No one asks you to help on the retreat committee? Have you wondered why no one calls you to pray with them when they're down and lonely? Maybe, just maybe. It's because you're hard to get along with, and people have given up. Listen, the beautiful contrast to a troublemaker is someone who loves a pure heart and gracious speech. They will enjoy the best of friendships. One of the most beautiful pictures of friendships in the Bible is that of Jonathan and David. Jonathan was a king's son, but David was just a shepherd. It would seem they had nothing in common, but Jonathan saw something in David he was drawn to. He saw that David viewed God as God Almighty. They both believed that when we step forward in God's will, no weapon formed against us will prosper. Their friendship was forged and merged by their mutual love for God. And so for us, what are we looking for when we seek out a friendship? And what do others find in us when they look for friendship? It's been said, we either lift others up or we pull them down. This is Debbie Bryson praying that the practical wisdom of God's Word will make you wise.

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2: Pastor Damian Kyle speaks of the rapture and those who will come with Jesus and those who will go to Jesus.
3: Those Christians who are alive at the time of the rapture will have, as he tells us in verse 15, no advantage over those that have gone to heaven prior to the rapture. In fact, those who are alive and remain as Christians at the time of the rapture, we will experience the rapture from an inferior position, though nobody will be complaining at the moment. But at the moment of the rapture, they come with Jesus while we go to Jesus. But having said that, there won't be a bad seat in the house. It'll be a wonderful event.

0: When you come to realize Jesus could come for the church at any time, it can have a tremendous impact on your life, even bring comfort to you. We'll set out to develop a biblical expectation of the rapture today on According to the Scriptures. Pastor Damian Kyle will be continuing his series, While We Wait, as he has us consider God's chosen way to remove his children prior to the judgment of the world.
1: Now, in verses 13 through 15, the latter part of verse 13, Paul now relieves them of this sorrowing concerning the death of Christians who died before the rapture of the church, and he does so by describing their present state and our future reunion with them at the rapture of the church, or upon the moment that we die, if we die prior to the rapture. Now, you notice in verse 14, concerning Christians who die before the rapture of the church, he lets us know again that they are present with Jesus in heaven right now, because at the rapture of the church, Jesus brings them with him. And so you notice God will bring with him those who sleep in Jesus. And so at the end of verse 13, we don't sorrow for Christians who have died as those who have no hope beyond this life. We sorrow for the hole that their graduation into heaven, the void that it produces, the sense of loss that it produces within our lives, but we do not sorrow for them at all. We're happy for them. They're now in heaven, and so we don't sorrow either, as if we'll never see them again. We will, and as is often said at a coronation service for a Christian, and coronation means a crowning upon their entrance into heaven, and that it's not goodbye, but I'll see you later, and that is true in its most meaningful sense. Now, Paul does not forbid us as Christians from sorrowing over the loss of a Christian. We're going to experience a sense of loss like anybody else in the world, and that's real. He just says that we're not to sorrow as those who have no hope of seeing them again one day, and either at the moment of our graduation into heaven, when we will see them in that environment, or to be reunited with them at the rapture of the church. It's interesting that Paul makes mention of the place there that Jesus' death and resurrection plays in us not sorrowing as those who have no hope. I have been to a lot of funerals and simply attending them, and then sometimes in officiating them. I've been to a lot of funerals for those that don't know the Lord, a lot of coronation services, celebrations related to the graduation of a Christian into the glory of heaven. And there is a great difference in the atmosphere of both of those events. Now, there is sorrow there, to be sure, but the atmosphere of each of those things, whether a coronation service or a funeral service, hinges on the very word that Paul uses here, and that is the word hope. And so at a funeral service for someone who isn't a Christian, doesn't have any victory over death, everyone is left with all they have is what they have in the present and what they have in the past. So in the past, they have all of these wonderful memories, and nothing wrong with that. But in the present, they have a dead body in front of them, the death of a loved one. And those are the only two places they can operate, is in the present and in the past. And those services don't go anywhere else but those two places. They cannot move into speaking about the future because there's no confidence concerning the future. And then you go to a service related to a Christian, and there the Christian who survived, somebody who's died and gone to heaven, we have everything that the others do. We have the memories that we have. We also are confronted very bluntly with the reality of death, just like they are, but we have a hope related to the future that they don't have in the face of death. And why is that? Paul tells us why. The death, burial, and resurrection of Jesus. And it's interesting that Paul brings up Jesus' resurrection here. And why does he do that? Because our confidence concerning death is based upon Jesus' resurrection from the dead. The third of the greatest three events that have occurred in human history, the death, burial, and resurrection of Jesus on the third day, our confidence is in the face of death is based upon his victory over death. And a victory over death that he not only won for himself, but he then shares with everyone who trusts in him for salvation. And so our life on the other side of death, our resurrection, so to speak, is as sure, Paul says, as the resurrection of Jesus Christ on that third day. And so he writes to, in 1 Corinthians chapter 15, verse 55, Paul in this regard, O death, where is your sting? O Hades, where is your victory? The sting of death is sin, and the strength of sin is the law. But thanks be to God who gives us the victory through our Lord Jesus Christ. And because our Christian loved ones and friends are presently with Jesus in heaven and will return with him to be united with those who are alive as Christians at the time of the rapture, those Christians who are alive at the time of the rapture will have, as he tells us in verse 15, no advantage over those that have gone to heaven prior to the rapture. In fact, those who are alive and remain as Christians at the time of the rapture, we will experience the rapture from an inferior position, though nobody will be complaining at the moment. But at the moment of the rapture, they come with Jesus while we go to Jesus. But having said that, there won't be a bad seat in the house. It'll be a wonderful event. And then in verses 16 and 17, Paul lays out the sequence of events associated with the rapture for us. He tells us in verse 16 that Jesus himself shall descend from heaven. Presently, the Bible teaches that he sits at the right hand of the Father in heaven, among other things, making intercession for us. And so he will be the one who descends from heaven. He will do so with a shout, verse 16. And the word that is used for shout there speaks of an authoritative utterance, the thing that a commanding officer would command one of his soldiers. And just as Jesus did the kind of thing at the tomb of Lazarus when he declared, Lazarus, come forth. Now, we don't know what he's going to say. That's not recorded for us. But it might be something like, let's get you out of there, because it's going to get really bad going forth from this moment, and you are not appointed to what it is that is going to happen on the earth from this point forward. Most likely, it'll be something like the words that the Apostle John heard as recorded in Revelation chapter 4, verse 1, which is a great picture of the rapture of the church as it's represented in the book of Revelation when the Lord declares to John, come up here, come up here, and I will show you things that which must take place after this. You notice that Jesus will return with the voice of an archangel. So there'll be the added communication of an archangel. and only one archangel identified by name in the scripture, and that's Michael. So perhaps he returns with Michael, and some kind of an angelic host related to this event. And then all of this is going to be accompanied by the trumpet of God, verse 16. In the Old Testament, trumpets were used for a lot of things in the worship of God. And they weren't used for music. You didn't have any famous trumpet players in the Old Testament. What they were used for was giving signals, commands, by virtue of a musical instrument. And so they communicated a variety of things, including a call for God's people to come and to gather together for worship. It was used as a time to come and meet with God. And of course, that would fit this context very, very nicely. Trumpets were also mentioned in the Old Testament in connection with feasts and with festivity and with triumph, and that would fit this scene as well. Everything about this scene as it's described for us here points to not only this day being a day, this event being an event of tremendous excitement for us as Christians, but it is clearly an event that is very exciting for heaven and very exciting for Jesus himself. And as one might expect, because here it is that Jesus comes to be united with his bride, the church. And then at that moment, we're told in verse 16 that the dead in Christ will rise first. And so this refers to Christians who have already died. They've gone to heaven. They now return with Jesus in the air prior at the time of the rapture. And upon dying, their spirit and soul, and their soul speaks of their emotions. It speaks of their hearts, their minds, their uniqueness, their personality, and then their spirit. Their spirit speaks of what was birthed in them by the Holy Spirit on the day that they were born again. Then that spiritual dimension of our lives, and then as we entered into heaven in that state, and at the time of the rapture, they will be reunited with their physical bodies, long dead at this point, but now it's resurrected, it's transformed in some way, and it is now, they are fitted for the glory, fully fitted for the glory of heaven and eternity. And Paul explains this a little more thoroughly in 1 Corinthians chapter 15, verse 42. He says, "So also is the resurrection of the dead. A body is sown in corruption, it's raised in incorruption. It's sown in dishonor, it's raised in glory. It's sown in weakness, it's raised in power. It's sown a natural body, it's raised a spiritual body." There is a natural body and there is a spiritual body. And then Paul further declares of this new body that's received at that moment in 1 Corinthians 15:35. But someone will say, "How are the dead raised up? And with what body do they come?" And Paul says, "Foolish one, what you sow, a seed, it's an ugly old seed, and you throw it into the, comparatively speaking, I'm not calling anybody ugly here, but it's an ugly old seed, comparatively speaking, and you put it in the ground, and something far more beautiful than that seed comes up out of the ground. So foolish one, what you sow is not made alive unless it dies, and what you sow, you do not sow that body that shall be, but mere grain, perhaps wheat or some other grain." That is, there's a considerable mystery here about exactly how this happens and what the capacities of the new body will be, but he reassures us in the very next verse in 1 Corinthians, chapter 15, verse 38, he says, "Of this new body, but God gives it a body as he pleases, and to each seed its own body." And so the idea is, whatever it's going to be, you're going to like it. So if you say, "Well, I still have trouble with acne, with my new body? No. Will I have to watch my weight throughout all of eternity like I have to now? No. Somehow we'll recognize one another. There'll be something from what we are here, but it will be vastly superior to now. Now, we shouldn't view Christians presently in heaven as some kind of a ghost-like phantom creature, that they don't have the ability to express themselves physically while they await the rapture of the church. And so in Jesus's parable, you might remember of Lazarus and the rich man. And they both die, both of them go into Hades. Prior to Jesus' resurrection, it had a hot side and it had a Abraham's bosom side for those that put their faith in Christ who was to come in the old covenant. And so the rich man was on the hot side, Lazarus is in Abraham's bosom, that side of the waiting place, and then Jesus has the rich man requesting of Abraham that Lazarus might dip the tip of his finger in water to bring it to cool his tongue in the heat, indicating that physical capacity and expression after death, even before receiving one's new body. You have Jesus on the Mount of Transfiguration, where you have Moses and Elijah meeting with him on that Mount of Transfiguration. So there's mystery in all of this, but that doesn't bother me at all. Whatever God decides is best, and whatever he decides in all of this, I know he doesn't make bad decisions. It's going to be very, very good. Jesus is the groom being united with the bride at that moment. Nobody's going to, at that moment, going to look and say, "Well, I was hoping for better than this." You know, we'll all be thrilled with what it is that that happens. And then you notice in verse 17, we who are alive and remain will be caught up with them in the clouds, those that have gone to heaven before us, to meet the Lord in the air. And so that same transformation will occur in us, our bodies being transformed into one made for eternity.

0: period. At the second coming, Jesus comes and descends from heaven all the way to the earth. And we're told in Zechariah chapter 14, verse 4, that in that day his feet will stand on the Mount of Olives, which faces Jerusalem on the east, and the Mount of Olives will be split in two from east to west, making a very large valley. Half of the mountain shall move toward the north and half of it toward the south, and it will create an entrance for him to come into the area of the Temple Mount in Jerusalem from the Mount of Olives. And then he tells us in verse 17, thus shall we always be with the Lord. And so from that moment on, both groups united, those who are alive at the time of the rapture, those who die before the rapture, we're going to be united, and we will always be with the Lord. And notice that the whole emphasis of Paul here is not supremely that we go to heaven, but the great marvel of this and wonder of it is that we will be with him. And the Lord is the one who makes heaven heaven. And so he is given prominence over heaven here, as he ought to be, as glorious as heaven will one day be.
1: 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And thank you very much. 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Now let's finish up our study on the rapture, shall we?
0: Finally, in verse 18, Paul encouraged them and us to allow these truths to be a comfort to us. And so this is the whole desire of Paul in writing this within the letter, that this event and what happens at this event, the victory over death that Jesus has provided to us, that it will be a comfort to each of us. And then not only a comfort to each of us, but he tells us to comfort one another with these words. So something that we say is an encouragement in the face of death and in the face of the difficulty of life is an encouragement that Jesus is returning one day. This event is going to occur, could happen at any time, and that's the perspective with which we navigate life. And so all's well that ends well, and all of this ends very well. In terms of comforting one another with these words, in my mind, I mention it every so often, but Tommy Ice, who got up at a gathering, and he was teaching on the pre-tribulation rapture at this particular conference. And before he got up to speak, the first words out of his mouth as he spoke to the Christian congregation was, what problem do you have in your life that won't be solved by the rapture? And everybody laughed. I laughed. I was watching it online. I laughed at it too. And that's the truth of it. It's a great comfort. What problem do you have in life that won't be solved by the rapture? It is so far-reaching, and what it will accomplish in human history and in our lives. And so if you're here this morning and you are not yet a Christian, human history ends

0: very, very well, but you must be on God's side of how it ends. And you come to get on God's side of how it ends by putting your faith in Jesus Christ for the forgiveness of your sins, having the Holy Spirit come into your life, that's a spiritual birth, being born again, and now beginning a relationship with God. And if you've never done that and you'd like someone to ask questions of and to pray with you to do that, there'll be men and women up in front immediately after the service, and they would love to do that with you and enter into the relationship with God that you have been created for.
1: 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This program is brought to you by Calvary Chapel, Modesto.

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2: You know, there's always that question, well, Pastor Ed, why don't we see what was happening in the book of Acts? What is it? Why aren't we seeing what happened in the book of Acts? And there may be a lot of answers to that question, but I'll tell you what, one of the answers is there's too much sin in the house. And when there's sin and compromise, you don't experience the power of God very much. I mean, God loves you. He speaks loving kindness over you. But that loving kindness from God is a call to repentance and a call to return and a call to reevaluate. You want to see the power of the book of Acts? Submit yourself to the Lord. This is-

0: Welcome to Abounding Grace. Pastor Ed Taylor is our teacher, and he'll join us in just a second. Today we open the book of Acts to chapter 3 and begin a look at a story of a man the Lord heals. The Lord gives this man far more than he could ever have imagined. It's very encouraging to remind ourselves that our God seeks to do far more in and through our lives than we could have ever dreamed possible. The reminder is necessary because life beats us down, sometimes to the point where we settle for far less. Here's Pastor Ed.
1: Take your Bibles, open them, would you, to Acts chapter 3. We're going to pick up right there in verse 1 where we left off. And I've titled our Bible study, Interruptions or Divine Appointments. And that's the question to ask in life. Is this really an interruption, or can I view it as a divine appointment from God that He is leading my life? Now, when we're studying through with the early church, we're often reminded of the commitment they made to follow Jesus. But I don't want you to think that the commitment that the early church made in following Jesus is any different than the commitment that you have made, that you now are a new creation in Christ. Old things have passed away. Behold, all things have become new. It's an all or nothing decision with Jesus. He said it best. He said, we're either for Him or against Him. There's really no middle ground. It's either all your life or none of your life. And we've learned that there's a high cost in following Christ. The early church understood this. The apostles knew it. The leadership knew it. And even in the first century, the watching, unbelieving world knew it. But this call to wholehearted commitment seems to have been lost in many in the church today. And I wonder if the Lord's already speaking to you, bringing you back to a call of wholehearted commitment. There are a lot of people around today that we might describe as partial Christians, or maybe sort of Christians. We use a phrase to describe that we call that cultural Christianity, or in another generation, they would just refer to that as being religious. Not really having a relationship with God, not really listening, not really following, but going through the outward motions. Well, I go to church. I was born a Christian. I was born in a Christian family. And we have this cultural emphasis, although our culture is quickly changing. But many today, you see things in their life. They claim to be a Christian. They say they're walking with the Lord. But you see things in their life that make you believe that maybe not so much. There are inconsistencies and outright hypocrisy. There's contradictions. I think in all of our lives, there are those difficulties and stumblings, but for some more than others. You see, one of the problems that we face as believers in our society is that there are many behaviors in our world that are popular among unbelievers. There's just a lot of stuff going on in our world that's super popular, that people are into, and unfortunately, believers are still into them. And it sends mixed messages to those that are close to you. Let me give you an example of things that I'm talking about. Things like gambling, getting drunk, partying, using illegal drugs, lying, stealing, gossip, full-blown pornography, partial pornography, lust. You can go on, list over and over again the things that have infiltrated believers' lives. Not like they got caught you by surprise. You're just like, you know what? I don't think I need to live a life that's of holiness and honoring God. And it has done great damage to the church. Those that study such things will tell us that the statistics of these behaviors are just as high or even higher among those who profess to follow Christ. And like James said, this ought not to be. It is damaging the witness of the church, and it's diluting the effectiveness of the church. And don't think of it just the church. Think of it as you. You're the church. These behaviors are ruining you, ruining your marriage, ruining your kids, ruining your testimony, ruining the light that's to shine through you, hardening your heart toward the things of God. They are, and you're like, well, come on, man, another pastor into things, just kind of so harsh, so judgmental. No, that's not it. I know there's resistance now, but that's not it. It's not another pastor. It is the Word of God. It is what God's Word says as clear as it possibly can be. And still some of you are like, well, then prove it to me. I'm glad you asked. Turn over to 1 Corinthians chapter 1. 1 Corinthians chapter 1. Here we have a few years later from the book of Acts, the church in Corinth. And listen to what the Holy Spirit says through our beloved brother Paul. 1 Corinthians chapter 6, verse 7. Now, therefore, it's already an utter failure for you that you go to law against one another. Why do you not rather accept wrong? Why do you not rather let yourselves be defrauded? No, you yourselves do wrong and defraud, and you do these things to your brethren. Don't you know that the unrighteous will not inherit the kingdom of God? Don't be deceived. Neither fornicators, nor idolaters, nor adulterers, nor homosexuals, nor sodomites, nor thieves, nor covetous, nor drunkards, nor revilers, nor extortioners will inherit the kingdom of God. And then he makes this contrast. He says, but such were some of you. This is what you used to do. You're delivered from this. You're new now. To the Corinthians, to us here today, those listening in on the radio or live online, you used to be like this. There's a distinction between those that follow Christ and those that don't. There's a distinction for those that are committed to Christ and those that aren't. There's a distinction between those that are born again and those that aren't. A clear distinction. It's not a pontificating pastor. It's God's word. Notice what he says. Such were some of you, but you were washed. You were sanctified. You were justified in the name of the Lord Jesus by the Spirit of our God. These things are not okay. They're not to be named among us. They're harming you and hurting you. And you know, there's always that question, well, Pastor Ed, why don't we see what's happening in the book of Acts? What is it? Why aren't we seeing what happened in the book of Acts? And there may be a lot of answers to that question, but I'll tell you what, one of the answers is there's too much sin in the house. And when there's sin and compromise, you don't experience the power of God very much. I mean, God loves you. He speaks loving kindness over you. But that loving kindness from God is a call to repentance and a call to return and a call to reevaluate. You want to see the power of the book of Acts? Submit yourself to the Lord. Repent. Do you know the Bible says in 1 John chapter 1, verse 9, says to believers, if we will confess our sins, he is faithful and just to forgive us and cleanse us from all unrighteousness. There are those times in our lives where we need to confess our sins, even as believers, coming back to simplicity. You don't want to be a sort of, kind of Christian. You want to be a born again, unashamed follower of Christ in a dark, difficult world. And I suggest to you today, I know it's a strong phrase, but I suggest to you this to you today, that much of what is considered Christianity today in America and even around the world wouldn't qualify as true conversion in the early church. It's just not what God's desire is for us. Do you know God wants so much more for you than often you even want for yourself? He wants to use you so greater. He wants to deliver you. He wants you to enjoy the fullness of relationship many times far more than you want for yourself. And what's the hindrance and holdback but pride and arrogance and hard-heartedness? Or like the children of Israel, God was like, you're stubborn and stiff-necked. And so some of you by now are going, okay, Ed, so we're starting Acts chapter 3 like this, huh? Well, yeah, we are. So I want you to understand as we open up Acts chapter 3 and as we continue to look back on chapters 1 and 2 and we look forward, if God will allow, to the end of the book of Acts, I want you to know that the early believers, they were not some foolish, radical, out-of-touch group. They weren't a group of people like the world might want to say, oh, you know, you're too far, you're too radical. No, they were normal. What you're reading in the book of Acts is normal. They had a singular purpose. They loved Jesus and lived for him. Singular. They weren't into the distractions. No, they were normal humans like you and me. So they're going to have faults and failures like all of us, of course. They're going to have distractions. Why would he even write to the Corinthians if the Corinthians didn't have issues? So it's not like we're issueless. But I mean, when you're looking at and reading through the book of Acts, just because we're separated by 2,000 years, they have the same Holy Spirit. And I mean, if you think about this for a second, they didn't have the technology we have today. They didn't have the New Testament. What they had was a love for Jesus and a desire to obey him. And so my constant plea, and I beg you week after week, if you're only here for 1 week, then I want to beg you the 1 week you're here. If you would just read your Bible and do it, you would see spiritual growth. If you would just read the Bible and do it, if you would just take it and act upon what you read, you don't need a pastor to tell you what to do. You don't need a prophet, you don't need to follow a prophetess. You just need to follow Jesus. He will lead you and guide you. You know, when you were born again, it was just you and Jesus. And then things get complicated, don't they? It was simple. I'll go anywhere, do anything for you, Lord, because you bought me with your own precious blood, forgave me, rescued me, took me out of the miry clay, put my feet on a solid rock. And then over time, that doesn't seem to be so exciting, so significant. But it is significant to think back on the goodness of God. And the timing of this message is so beautiful because I was reminded, I had forgotten, but I was reminded today that today is my spiritual birthday. I'm 32 years old now in the Lord. Isn't that great? At that age, I can't go to Senior Saints. At that age, 32 in the Lord. And that's really when time begins, isn't it? When you follow Jesus. And I can look back now and say, okay, Lord, you've been so good to me. Now I have served you so many more years than I served this world and my own flesh. Because he's been faithful, even when I've been faithless. So we open up to Acts chapter 3, and it's like, okay, these are people just like me. God wants to use me in the same way. He wants us to be a light in a dark world. Look, that's what the world needs. The world needs, like if the world's really angry, the world doesn't need more anger. Especially from believers. And if the world's super frustrated, then the world doesn't need more frustration from the church. If we are who we say we are, we're going to walk with confidence, courage, and hope in a hopeless world. We're going to share with people that there is hope in their situation. We're going to share with them that if we really believe this, we're just pilgrims passing through, then we'll be able to look someone in the eye and go, you know, this isn't all there is. The best is yet to come. Jesus is going to fulfill his word in his return, and he wants you to know him personally. There's more than the difficulties in your life right now. There's more than what you're facing right now. There's more than the circumstances that have weighed heavy. You have a Savior who conquered sin and death. That's the message the world needs to hear. It needs to hear it regularly. And if we're not the church, then who will share that message? And that just seems to be what God has been doing among us in the book of Acts. As much as possible, as a leader, as a fellow believer, I'm just going to keep asking and begging you, don't fake it. Just be a real believer. Commit yourself to him. Step out in faith, and you'll see great and wonderful things that God has done. Notice now in verse 1, chapter 3, with all that in mind, coming out of Acts 2, the simplicity of worshiping together, singing together, breaking bread together. We learn all that. Now, Peter and John went up together to the temple at the hour of prayer, the ninth hour. And a certain man, lame from his mother's womb, was carried, whom they had laid daily at the gate of the temple, which is called Beautiful, to ask alms from those who entered the temple, who, seeing Peter and John about to go into the temple, asked for alms. The early church was predominantly Jewish at this time, and they're continuing through their religious activity, and I don't mean that in the negative sense, but they're going to the place where the most people were so they can also express their worship in a new way. No longer were they interested in the evening sacrifices or all, which is about this time, the time of the ninth hour. The Jews, by the way, prayed three times a day. They would pray at 9 a.m., noon, and 3 p.m. That was their customary times. The 3 p.m., which is this time, was the time of the evening sacrifice. So they were continuing to go up into the temple area, be around people, but no longer are they believing in the old system, but now they have a vibrant faith in Jesus Christ that has spilled over to many, just like on the day of Pentecost. So they're going up into the area. This was their normal, regular routine. And I love here, as you see just two words here, Peter and John. I don't want you to miss that. Because Peter and John, as what we learn of in the scriptures, couldn't be more different people. Peter, he's the kind of guy that was always active in action. He would say things before he thought about it. He would do things before he thought about it. Sometimes it got him in trouble. Sometimes it got him into places that were amazing. I mean, when Jesus says, come to me on the water, what does Peter do? Man, throws his legs over the boat, and I'm going to go out. And he's the only one that was ever recorded, apart from Jesus, that walked on water. He always gets remembered for his failures, but I don't want you to remember him for his failures, just like we don't remember you for your failures. We remember you for what good, great things God has done in your life. And so here he is. He's a man of action. He's a man that, man, let's go, go, go, let's do, and let's act. But John was more of a contemplative. He was more of, you know, let's just wait, like you know, you think about with when it comes to ears, you know, comparing ears. You have Peter pulling out his sword and cutting an ear off. But John's ear was on the breast of Jesus because he was the one that Jesus loved, remember, and he would spend his time. He would be exiled to the island of Patmos, and what does he do? He starts writing. He would be like the poet, writing the book of Revelation, writing 1 John, 2 John, 3 John, the Gospel of John. Beautiful what the Lord has done. Why is this important? Because you are who you are by the grace of God. I know there's so much pressure in our culture today to want to be like somebody else. But God doesn't want you to be like somebody else. He wants you to be you, being conformed into the image of Christ. He is happy with you. Oh, yeah, you have faults and failures. We all do. But God is happy with you. He's encouraged by you. He's given you certain personality traits and giftings so that you might be used together. And I don't want you to be surprised that you might be teamed up in ministry with someone that is so completely different from you. Because, you know, even as we have opposites attract, well, God likes to use opposites as well to be able to use you for great things. So these guys are going up together. They're partners. And as they're coming up, they come up together at the hour of prayer, and there was this certain man. Do you like that? A certain man. Why does it say certain man? Because there's one guy that's going to get attention here among many others. And this man is lame. We find out later he was lame from birth. 40 years he's been lame, unable to walk. This 40-year-old lame man would be a common sight in Jerusalem because there were a lot of lame people begging. This was their job. And they would be laid in different places. This man was probably well known among the disciples because he had this prime spot at the Gate Beautiful that he was laid there daily. And as Peter and John are coming in, going to a prayer meeting, going to pray, going to seek God, what happens? The guy asks them for money, which he asks everybody. Can you help? Can you help? Can you help? Now, there were three ways that a Jew liked to show his holiness. He did it through prayer, fasting, and giving of money. And what I mean by that is show his outward holiness so that everybody could know how spiritual they were. A Jew would properly pray out loud, fast out loud, giving money. Jesus corrected all that in Matthew chapter 5, 6, and 7. But that's what they did. So the poor hung out where the people wanted to show that they were holy. And so there were three areas that were common for beggars to choose to beg. Number one, around the houses of rich people. So they would hang out there. Secondly, they would like to hang out along the main highways. And then finally, they like to be in the different gates and openings heading up into the temple area. And he was such a common sight that it would have been very easy and natural to completely, totally miss him and overlook him. Notice in verse 4. Fixing his eyes on him with John, Peter said, look at us. And so he gave them his attention, expecting to receive something from them. Then Peter said, silver and gold I do not have, but what I do have I give you. In the name of Jesus Christ of Nazareth, rise up and walk. Now this is such a stunning, amazing thing that Peter's doing here. It's going to get better as God operates through Peter. But right here is amazing. He could have continued on his way to the prayer meeting. He could have walked by him like many times. You know, there are some people that suggest, and I agree, even though the Bible doesn't explicitly say, many suggest that Jesus would have walked by him through his ministry. This would be a common sight as the disciples and Jesus would go up into the temple and he would walk through. If that's true, that means this. If Jesus continued to walk by him, Jesus sovereignly chose not to heal him. Which is important because there are those today that would suggest that it is the believer's right to be healed. And the reason why you're not healed is you lack faith, you don't give enough, but you're the problem. That's falsehood. God is sovereign in who he chooses to heal temporarily, right? Because a physical healing on earth is a temporary healing. Because the Bible says that the wages of sin is death. So all of us will face death. That's the reality of it. All of us will face death because of sin. And yet along the way, God does heal. And we believe it, and we pray for it, we anoint with oil, and we want it. But not always. And so if someone ever comes to you and goes, well, you know, this is your divine right. You just name it, claim it. You don't have enough faith. You should give more. It's all your fault. I want you to return that with a simple question. He says, you know, I don't really believe what you're saying here. So let me ask you a question. Okay, ask. Did Jesus heal everyone he came in contact with? So I'm going to quiz you, pop quiz, yes or no? No. And then they'll say, well, prove it to me. Okay, you take him to the Gospel of John, the time where Jesus comes in, remember, to the pools of Bethesda. Remember, he comes in, and he comes there, and the Bible says, describes that area as being filled with sick people around the pool, what? Waiting for the water movement there, and then they believe the water movement there, there was some special thing in the water, and there was healing that took place there. Jesus comes in, and he heals how many people? One, and he leaves everyone else as he walks away. Sovereignly. You see, because the promise from the Bible is eternal healing. It's by his stripes we are healed from the sickness of sin. You are delivered from sin to eternally live with God. And by his stripes, by the sovereign power of God and the blood that was shed for you, you can receive temporary healing. I think of somebody like Lazarus. I mean, talk about a healing. He was brought back from the dead to only die again. Because real, true healing is promised to every real, true believer for all of eternity. Your last breath on earth will be your first breath in the presence of Jesus Christ. To be absent from the body is to be present with the Lord. Isn't that great? God is so good to give us hope and strength.
0: Well, thanks for studying the Word with us here at Abounding Grace with Pastor Ed Tanner. 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
1: With an important caution about absolutes, here's Pastor Tom Keller.
2: It's tempting to see something in the Bible and say, now, boy, that's interesting, it happened that way. I bet it happens that way every time. Do some people get sick because of sin they've been involved in? Sure. Is sometimes that just a natural consequence of the sin? Why does somebody's liver go bad from drinking? Is that God's specific judgment on them? No, it's what alcohol does to the liver. Are there some times where God does judge somebody because of their sin? Sure. Does it always work that way? No.

0: We're prone to make judgments even though we often don't have enough information to make an informed one. If we do make a judgment, we'd be wise to proceed with humility and not dogmatically. And today's study of the Word will serve to help us in this regard. In the closing chapter of the book of Acts, we find the Apostle Paul shipwrecked on the island of Malta. We'll not only be reminded about absolutes and judgments, but also that the will of God will never lead you where the grace of God can't keep you. From Calvary Chapel, Lebanon, here's Pastor Tom Keller.
1: Acts 28, verse 1. It says, "Once we were safe on the shore, we learned that we were on the island of Malta." Now, if you remember, they get into a storm, and for 14 days, they're blown across the sea. 14 days, no stars, no ability to find out where they are. For 14 days, they're driven before the wind. And again, in this day, they didn't know the earth was round. They still thought it was flat. There was an incredible superstition about the sea. Men of this era were terrified of the ocean. They lived in terror of it. So not having any stars to guide them, they may have thought they were going to go off the end of the earth. So there was a lot of fear. It says that the storm raged unabated for many days. The Bible says no sun, no stars, no hope. On the 14th night, they sound for land, and they discover that they're getting closer to land. They see this island. They decide to go for it. And they think maybe they can get between the rocks as they come to this island of Malta. The soldiers want to kill all the prisoners. There are 276 men on board this ship, most of them prisoners, probably going to Rome to be used as a fodder for the gladiator games. And so some of the other guards on the ship want to kill these prisoners so they can't escape. And the commander, in wanting to try to save Paul's life, forbids them to be killed. And so they say, "Swim. If you can swim, hold onto a piece of wood, get to shore." And when it's all over, all 276 men make it to the island. They come onto this north side of Malta. This is not the typical side of the island that they would have come to. This is typically where they would have landed because of the winds and just the way the island was or is. But this is known as St. Paul's Bay, beautiful Mediterranean inlet. So that's where we pick up today. They land on this island of Malta. And it says that, your chapter says, verse 2, "The people of the island were very kind to us. It was cold and rainy, so they built a fire on the shore to welcome us and warm us. As Paul gathered an armful of sticks and was laying them on the fire, a poisonous snake, driven out by the heat, fastened itself under his hand. The people of the island saw it hanging there and said to each other, 'A murderer, no doubt. Though he escaped the sea, justice will not permit him to live.' But Paul shook off the snake into the fire and was unharmed. The people waited for him to swell up or to suddenly drop dead. But when they had waited a long time and saw no harm had come to him, they changed their minds and decided that he was a god." Now, some of your Bibles say that the barbarians on the island instead of the people of the island. And that barbarian comes from the Greek word, which is barbarian, but it was barbar. And to the Greeks, they understood that if anyone that didn't speak the beautiful language of the Greeks spoke, their language sounded like barbar, barbar. So whenever you use the word barbarian, understand that that's the root where it comes from. It really means barbar, which is kind of a laughing derision at these people that speak so with such an ugly language, that bar, bar, bar, bar, bar. It's what they sound like when they said barbarian. Really meant anyone that did not speak Greek to them. And it says that this snake comes out. Actually, a viper attaches itself to his hand. The bite is extremely poisonous. In fact, of all snakes and vipers, this is the most poisonous of all snakes, I read. So this snake attaches itself to Paul's hand. And the people are there by the fire watching this. Now, remember the setting. The people of the island invite them. They're very kind to them. But they had a real motive to be very kind because there are 276 people, the vast majority who are prisoners. you know, that's being taken to Rome for execution. So, you know, you'd be nice to people like that, right? You'd be nice. And so, but this snake jumps in his hand, and they think, they all sit back, and they say, oh, a murderer, no doubt. You know, although he escaped the justice, God is seeing to it that justice is inflicted on him now by this snake bite. In fact, it's interesting, but the Jews actually believed that this was an absolute. The Jews had a belief that said that those who deserved to die by fire, again, there were certain sins that people were, it was, the punishment was to die by fire. They said that those who were deserved to die by fire and escape that punishment would either fall into fire and die or would be bitten by a serpent and die. So this idea that a snake bite was really God bringing about justice was an absolute to the Jews. If you remember, the disciples came to Jesus and asked Jesus about a man who was born blind. Remember what he said? He said, Jesus, was this man born blind because of his sins or sins of his parents, right? There wasn't even a third option. They weren't asking Jesus, why was this man born blind? They said, Jesus, why was this man born blind? Was it because of his sins or the sins of the parents? It was automatically assumed that if somebody was born blind, it was because somebody sinned. If someone had a physical infirmity, it was because somebody sinned. It was an absolute. And here is a significant lesson we can take from this. And that's this. Not to ever draw absolutes out of the Bible where there are no absolutes. It's tempting. It's tempting to see something in the Bible and say, now, boy, that's interesting. It happened that way. I bet it happens that way every time. No, it doesn't happen that way every time. Some things do. But it's very dangerous to draw absolutes. The Jews did that. Do some people get sick because of sin they've been involved in? Sure. Is sometimes that just a natural consequence of the sin? Why does somebody's liver go bad from drinking? Is that God's specific judgment on them? No, it's what alcohol does to the liver. Are there some times where God does judge somebody because of their sin? Sure. Does it always work that way? No. And that's where we get in danger when we start looking at people and judging that because of an illness, because of a problem, because of something going wrong, they must have done something wrong and deserved that. Don't ever let your mind go there. It is not an absolute in the Bible. And we have no right even to speculate the cause of someone's problem, especially not to judge or to say, it's probably because they did this or probably because they did that, that God is judging them. And you know what? We need to keep our mind from going there. We all have a tendency to do that. There's something inside of us that just wants to kind of slide across that line and say, I wonder, I bet. Don't let your mind go there. On the other side of this equation, please don't ever let anyone tell you that the reason that you're sick or the reason that you're not healed is because you don't have enough faith. That is a lie. Remember, Paul had a thorn in the flesh that he wasn't healed of. Paul healed all kinds of people, yet he wasn't healed himself. Did Paul not have enough faith? That's ludicrous. It's just a perfect example in Paul's life how God, in some situations, can accomplish a greater good by allowing an illness than by healing it. God's desire is to heal all people, and one day he will when we get to heaven. There are going to be no missing legs, no broken arms, no infirmities in heaven. None. But down here, I believe God wants to heal every emotional infirmity. That I do believe. But physical? See, when we start thinking that God can only accomplish good by doing it the way we think, we make ourselves God. And we take him off the throne and refuse to allow him to have a plan different from ours, a plan that will be better than ours. Don't ever, I have known so many people whose faith has been shipwrecked by getting into this cycle of being told, if you just had enough faith, God will heal you, then they're not healed. And then where do you go with that? You either turn away from God or you get angry at God. But you're not left not impacted by that. You're impacted. And one other point in this. If you ever hear anybody say that I know God wanted to heal me, but he didn't, and it must be my lack of faith, please come to that person's rescue. Tell them. Tell them the truth that God can heal anyone, anything. But there are some times where he can accomplish a greater good by not doing what we think would be best, because that is his best. Critical. Well, this snake bite, it jumps in his hand, and they think he's going to die. All these people whispering. And instead, when he doesn't die, they think he's a god. And again, a lesson here is how fickle is the approval of man. How quickly what people one day say good about us, the next day can turn to not such nice words. If you ever wonder if that's true, read the life of Moses, right? One day he's a hero, the next day he's a rat. You know, it's the way life goes. We see this with sports stars, don't we? One day they have a great game and they're everyone's hero. Three games later, everyone hates them. And again, there's a lesson here. Years ago, I went to my father. This was after a problem happened, unrelated to me once. And I went to my father and I said, I never asked you this question. Maybe I shared this before, I don't remember. I said, I never asked you this question. I said, is there anything about me that you think I need to change, that I should work at changing? And I thought he'd say, no. You know, he said, yeah. And my dad's a very wise, factual man. He said, there is. He said, you care too much about what people think about you. He said, Tom, sometimes you just have to do the right thing when you know it's the right thing and not worry about what people think. And that's really true. And see, if we try to get into this game of pleasing people, you're going to just run into the fickle nature of man anyway. You're going to please them one day, they're going to hate you the next. Moses, you're not going to do better than Moses. I'm not going to do better than Moses. So why try to please? It's a dangerous trap. Verse 7, it says, near the shore where we landed was an estate belonging to Publius, the chief official of the island. He welcomed us courteously and fed us for 3 days. As it happened, coincidentally, Publius' father was ill with fever and dysentery. Paul went in and prayed for him, laying his hands on him and healed him. Then all the other sick people on the island came and were cured. As a result, we were showered with honors, and when the time came to sail, people put on board all sorts of things we would need for the trip. Again, it says they had fever and dysentery. Some believe that this illness was known as Malta fever, which comes from a microorganism found in Maltese goats. It may have been, but it's referred to as this fever. And it says that they were all healed. In this instance, every person was healed. God gave Paul great favor in this island. Many times, the healings that God did were to validate that the gospel was real, that the one preaching the gospel had a valid message. Jesus said that the reason he had been given the gift of healing was to validate his claim that he was the Messiah. It was for a season. It was for that period of time for him to prove that he was who he said he was. But today, many times, where we find that the great miracles take place, where the great healings take place, is in countries and lands where people are going in and evangelizing. And we've shared this before, so we come back and say, well, why not in this country as much? You know, isn't God that interested in healing people in this country? Well, again, the reason is the Bible says that they will know we are Christians by our love. That love is to be the evidence that we are who we claim to be and that our message is from God. It's the most convincing argument that exists under heaven. the love of the body one for another. Where there is no body, where there is no body of believers, God uses the second best, which is the miraculous. And again, if you really think about that, we say, boy, I'd really like to see some miracles. That would really wow my friends and prove them that this Jesus is really real. And you know, we say that, but at the end of the day, how will that change your life? You know, they go home with a picture in their scrapbook and wait for the next time they can take another picture of something like that? No, see, love is what changes people. And on this island, God gave him that ability, that gifting for this period. Verse 11, it says, it was 3 months after the shipwreck that we set sail on another ship that had wintered at the island, the Alexandrian ship, with the twin gods as its figurehead. They were very superstitious. They were terrified of the sea. So they would have figureheads on all their ships representing different gods that the shipbuilder would have put on that ship. On this ship, it was the figurehead of the twin gods. Some of your translations or the footnotes say they were the gods Castor and Pollux. Castor and Pollux. And Castor and Pollux were the patron saints of seamen and voyagers. They were the sons of Jupiter, the god Jupiter, and were supposedly had the power to save men from danger at sea. So the ship that Paul would have had somewhere on this ship the heads of these two gods. And so they're on their way to Rome. Verse 12, they're on this ship, these two gods as their figurehead. I bet Paul had a big problem with those guys up there. Maybe you put sheets over them at night and in the morning they pulled them back off. Verse 12, our first stop was Syracuse, where we stayed 3 days. From there, we sailed across to Aregium. A day later, a south wind began blowing, so the following day, we sailed up the coast to Puteoli. There, we found some believers who invited us to stay with them 7 days, and so we came to Rome. The believers in Rome had heard we were coming, and they came to meet us at the Forum on the Appian Way. Others joined us at the Three Taverns. When Paul saw them, he thanked God and took courage. When we arrived in Rome, Paul was permitted to have his own private lodging, though he was guarded by a soldier. They go to Syracuse, then Aregium, and then Puteoli. And it says in verse 14, there we found some believers who invited us to stay with them 7 days. Now, it reads like they stayed there for 7 days, which is interesting if you think about it. There are 276 men in this party. And so they're on their way to Rome. Centurions, soldiers, guards, they get to this town. They come across some believers, and the believers say to Paul, hey, Paul, would you stay 7 days? Sure. And all 276 stay for 7 days. Who's running this expedition? Really? Who's calling the shots? Isn't that interesting? They all just park there, you know, like dogs. Just waiting, you know. Just waiting until Paul says to go. Then they go. And there's a lesson here. Leadership is not a position. Leadership is influence. John Maxwell says this.

0: Rome in verse 15. They come to the forum. Some believers in Rome had heard we were coming, and they came to meet us at the forum on the Appian Way. The Roman Empire, remember, was 120 million people strong. 120 million people. Just about half of the population of the United States. Of the 120 million, half of them were slaves. The Roman Empire ran 3,000 miles east to west, 2,000 miles north to south. The city of Rome itself had 1.5 million people. And again, one half of those of that population were slaves. One half. North of Puteoli, as they come into Rome, would have been the port for the Roman navy. So as Paul, they come up here from Malta, up through Syracuse, Requiem, up to Puteoli, Appia Forum, three taverns. They're now inland here at this area. They're inland and walking toward Rome. These believers traveled nearly 50 miles to greet Paul. And Paul had not been to Rome, but he had written a letter to the Romans several years before, and so they knew him through that letter. They walked 50 miles to see him. And it says that they're at the forum on the Appian Way, or Via Appia, the Appian Way today. It's really called Via Appia. If you remember from Jerusalem, the Via Dolorosa, the Way of the Cross, and this was Via Appia. In 312 BC, a senator, Appius Claudius, who was the head of the public works department for Rome, commissioned this Appian Way, this road, to be built. By the second century AD, this road was 500 miles long. It was known as the Queen of Roads. And this is a road that they took back to Rome. Now, it says that they rested at three taverns. They went through this area. Three taverns was about 33 miles from Rome, and actually was where three roads came together. The Appian Way and another major road came together at this point. And it was named the Three Taverns, really, because there were three stores there. There was a general store, a blacksmith shop, and a house of refreshment, a place of lodging and food and drink. It's really, the real term is tre tribane, which really means three shops, not three taverns, three shops. Verse 16 says that when he arrived in Rome, he was permitted to have his own private lodging, although he was guarded by a soldier. This is not the fate of the other 276 or less prisoners. They didn't get to stay in their own house. There's no doubt that either Festus sent a letter ahead with Paul or sent ahead of Paul saying this man is not a danger. You know, don't treat him like a common criminal. In fact, we couldn't even find charges to bring against the man, you know. Or the centurion that brought him interceded on his behalf, told him what he had done. And because of that, they let him stay in a house. But he was still in chains. And the procedure was it would have been the soldier's left hand giving the soldier his right hand free would have been chained to Paul's right hand. And he would have spent all of his time, waking time, that way.
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1: There is a war going on. It is a spiritual war. A war between truth and lies. Only one thing cuts through all lies and opinions. It is God's Word. It is God's Sword.
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3: Verse 1, and God blessed Noah and his sons and said unto them, be fruitful and multiply and replenish the earth. And the fear of you and the dread of you shall be upon every beast of the earth and upon every fowl of the air, upon all that moveth upon the earth and upon all the fishes of the sea. Into your hand are they delivered. Every moving thing that liveth shall be meat, King James Version, food for you. Even as the green herb have I given you all things. But the flesh with the life thereof, which is the blood thereof, shall ye not eat. And surely your blood of your lives will I require at the hand of every beast will I require it. And at the hand of man, at the hand of every man's brother will I require the life of man. Whoso sheddeth man's blood, by man shall his blood be shed, for in the image of God made he him. And you, be fruitful and multiply. Bring forth abundantly in the earth and multiply therein. And God spake unto Noah and to his sons with him, saying, and I, behold, I establish my covenant with you and with your seed after you, and with every living creature that is with you, the fowl, of the cattle, of every beast of the earth with you, from all that go out of the ark to every beast of the earth. And I will establish my covenant with you. Neither shall all flesh be cut off any more by the waters of a flood. Neither shall there be any more flood to destroy the earth. And God said, this is the token of the covenant which I make between me and you, and every living creature that is with you, for perpetual generations. I do set my bow in the cloud, and it shall be for a token of a covenant between me and the earth. And this shall come to pass when I bring a cloud over the earth, that the bow shall be seen in the cloud, and I will remember my covenant, which is between me and you and every living creature of all flesh, and the waters shall no more become a flood to destroy all flesh. And the bow shall be in the cloud, and I will look upon it, that I may remember the everlasting covenant between God and every living creature of all flesh that is upon the earth. And God said unto Noah, this is the token of the covenant which I have established between me and all flesh that is upon the earth. And sons of Noah that went forth of the ark were Shem and Ham and Japheth, and Ham was the father of Canaan. These are the three sons of Noah, and of them was the whole earth overspread. And Noah began to be an husbandman, and he planted a vineyard. And he drank of the wine, and was drunken, and he was uncovered within his tent. And Ham, the father of Canaan, saw the nakedness of his father and told his two brethren without. And Shem and Japheth took a garment, laid it upon both their shoulders, and went backward and covered the nakedness of their father. And their faces were backward, and they saw not their father's nakedness. And Noah awoke from his wine, and knew what his younger son had done unto him. And he said, cursed be Canaan. A servant of servants shall he be unto his brethren. And he said, blessed be the Lord God of Shem. Canaan shall be his servant. God shall enlarge Japheth, And he shall dwell in the tents of Shem, and Canaan shall be his servant. And Noah lived after the flood 350 years, and all the days of Noah were 950 years, and he died. Genesis chapter 9. Well, let's wade into this. First, God blessed him, the same command that he gave at the beginning. In Genesis chapter 1, that was attached to the blessing. God blessed them and said, be fruitful and multiply. Genesis chapter 1, I think it was around verse 27. Here he says again, be fruitful and multiply and replenish, repopulate the earth. And God said, the fear of you and the dread of you shall be upon every beast of the earth. So God announces that the relationship between Noah and his three sons, representing the whole human race at that point, would now change. A couple of ways it's going to change. Number one, God would put the fear of humans in the animals. That fear still exists. It's still a reality. That there is a fear of humans that the animals have. Even the ones that are big enough to eat you still have a fear of you. It's a fear that can be overcome by hunger. From the largest bears and the big cats. It is a reality that there is a fear for humans that is within the animals. And I don't know if you're aware of this, but on the west coast of the United States, there is a virus that has plagued the big cats, the mountain lions, pumas, and the Rocky Mountains. I don't know if you have read anything about it, but that particular virus, that disease, has created a brain dysfunction within the mountain lion's brain that has knocked out. It's kind of, you're all aware of what happens to the moose here with what we call brain worm. There's a parasitic infection that knocks out what little brain the moose has. And they become dangerous, unpredictable. It's carried by the whitetail, but it doesn't affect them in the same way. But the moose eat the whitetail droppings, and they get this thing, and they go crazy. Well, it's a different kind of crazy that's affecting the big cats out west, and it's knocking out that part of the brain, one particular part of the brain. They've studied this, and it has knocked out that part of the brain that would cause them to have a fear of humanity, and without that fear, they're entering homes. And they've had a number of cases where they have come in through the dog door. In fact, people are eliminating larger dog doors out west. And they've come in through the dog door and killed and taken out the family pet. And so this reality that animals have a different relationship with humanity than what the animals on the ark had with Noah and the surviving humans. Secondly, God put them on the human diet, on the human menu, I should say. So God in verse 3, every moving thing that liveth shall be food for you. Even as the green herb have I given you all things. Now, there is no indication that humans were, as we are, sort of omnivores prior to the flood. Now, it may well be that somebody had already started barbecuing. But the world, the environment itself, was very different in the pre-flood world and the pre-flood age. And vegetation was adequate for humanity. Clearly that would be different. And now there would be these various climates where vegetation alone would not be adequate. And it's God, the creator, the one who made us, the one who made them, gave them to us for food. Now notice, while we recognize from Genesis chapter 7 and 8 that there was already the concept of the clean animal versus the unclean animal. That's an interesting thing, which we'll dig into more when we go into Exodus and the law that God establishes with the covenant people. With the covenant people, God will give them dietary restrictions. He will narrow it down. Here he says to Noah, everything. You can eat them all. You can eat the rattlesnake, you can eat the deer, you can eat the lobster. Everything that moves, if it moves, you can eat it. But with the covenant people, God will say, listen, for you, only eat the clean foods, don't eat the unclean. Land animals got to have a split hoof and chew the cud. Fish, you've got to have spins and scales, those two traits for the covenant people. And he said, if you'll do this and trust me on this, you'll have no diseases. You'll be spared the diseases that are plaguing all the other nations. This was God's way of proving to Israel that he, the God that they were in covenant with, is truly God the Creator. And if they would just trust him without understanding, without knowing, without having a microscope, and having any knowledge of microbes, if they would just trust him, truly, they would have no diseases that are typically the result of various parasitic or bacterial infections, you know, that are, you know, connected to unclean creatures. But right here, just pointing out to you that it was God who said, eat them. And to which I say, amen. Then there's a conjunction in verse 4. A but is connected to that. But, he says, the flesh with the life thereof, which is the blood thereof, shall you not eat. So don't eat the blood. Yet even the blood of the animal was to be kept and treated like it was sacred. It represented the life of the animal. And truly, you think about how what a profoundly advanced sort of scientific knowledge that is. It's not advanced to God, but for Moses to record what God says, the life of the body is in the blood. That unlike other even liquids, tears, urine, or sweat, that is contained in the body, but it isn't actually the body. Blood is real human tissue. It is you. And God says, blood is to be kept sacred. There's a number of reasons for that. Now, physically speaking, we came to know all kinds of things later in time, and we've come to learn that the function of the blood cells is to deliver fuel to all the other cells of the body, but also after delivering that fuel to remove the waste. A diet of blood is a diet of waste. So physically speaking, God would spare humanity from that. But more than that, God's plan to save us involved the blood of a man. And the blood of a man, which is way in the future for these people, the ancient people, would be sort of spoken of. Faith in the blood of that sinless man was expressed with blood sacrifices. With an animal killed, its blood poured out. Let me just read you, as our brother David Guzik has included, these sort of enumerated purposes of blood as recorded for us in both the Old and New Testaments. I'll just read them real quick. Blood, the blood of a lamb, was the sign of mercy for Israel in Exodus chapter 12 at the very first Passover. Blood sealed God's covenant with Israel in Exodus chapter 24. It was the blood sanctifying the altar in Exodus chapter 29. Also in Exodus 29, blood sanctified and set the priests apart. In Exodus chapter 30, it was blood that made atonement for God's people. On the Day of Atonement, God introduced that concept, the blood of the Lamb for a nation. Blood sealed the new covenant according to our Lord Jesus in Matthew chapter 28. It was our Lord who at the Last Supper took the cup and said, this is the cup of the new covenant in my blood, which is shed for you. It is blood that justifies us. According to Romans chapter 5, verse 9, we are justified, made just by the blood of Jesus Christ. It is blood that brings redemption. According to Ephesians 1, 7, we are redeemed, bought out of our slavery to sin by the blood of the Son of God. And according to Colossians 1:20, blood, the blood of our King, is what brings peace with God to us. According to Hebrews 9:14 and 1 John 1:7, it is blood that cleanses us now. The blood of Jesus Christ cleanses us from every sin. It is, according to Hebrews chapter 10, the blood of Jesus Christ that gives us entrance into God's holy place. And lastly, it is blood, the blood of the Lamb, that allows us to overcome Satan. Revelation 12:11. They overcame him by the blood of the Lamb and the word of their testimony. It's a reality. This is a bloody religion. No denying it. It is indeed a bloody religion. Throughout the entire Old Testament, blood was used as an expression of faith in the blood of the guy who was going to come. One man would be impaled upon a tree. That man happened to be more than just a man. He's God in the flesh, doing for us what none of us could do. Lived a sinless life and offered that life as a sacrifice, a substitute. Our faith in him is in his blood. Back to our text. God said, don't need the blood. And then he said in verse 5, surely your blood of your lives will I require. The hand of every beast will I require it. So that is to say, if an animal attacks and kills, spills man's blood, that animal, God expects humanity to hunt it down and execute it. This is the foundation in what we would refer to as the Noahic covenant, the very foundation of law for government, the very foundation for civilization. The human life is sacred. Anything that takes, that's murder. Now listen, a distinction is made between killing and murder in Hebrew, as if in this very text. Killing is commanded. Killing is commanded. The murderer is to be executed. So to kill the murderer is not murder. And all kinds of things are sort of treated as a given, like due process and people not bearing false witness. All of that will be expanded on, as we go into the book of Exodus, when the law is given. God will lay out the criteria. But capital punishment is God's idea. Let's make no mistake about this. The argument as to whether or not capital punishment works, it was settled a long time ago for me by this very text. God says murderers need to be executed. Couldn't be any plainer than that. There's an irony. There's a strange, absolute contradiction in Western thinking right now. The very same people who oppose capital punishment are the very same people that argue for the murder of babies. They want babies murdered. They fight for that right. They're crazy about the possibility of losing a perceived right to murder little humans. Denying them personhood. Our own Governor Mills wanted to expand abortion availability here in the state of Maine, contrary to everything she said to get elected not that long ago. She's already acting to expand it. They are absolutely crazy about the perceived right to execute little people. These people exist, they're people, they're persons, their rights are being denied. They were right to life. They were conceived, and it is wrong to murder them. Every human being that has been conceived is a human being. They don't become human later on. From conception forward, they're human. And as soon as you can adopt the notion that, well, they're not fully human, you've seen what they do when they keep moving the line from viability now to well after birth. This is wickedness. This is evil. But the strange thing is that same exact political persuasion will fight you over the issue of executing murderers, serial killers, rapists, kidnappers. Through America's history, those crimes were considered so serious and human life was so sacred that those who committed those crimes and who were proven guilty beyond a reasonable doubt were executed. That notion came from this book that is open before us. Does capital punishment deter? It will not deter all crime. No way you can deter all crime. Does it deter most? Oh, indeed it does. It did. And as it has changed, the murder rate has continued to climb. As to the question, does capital punishment deter murder? Well, in our prisons, one of the hardest things to find is an informer. Or as they in prison call them, a snitch. You know why? Because it's a capital offense in prison. It'll get you killed. Can you find them? Yeah, you can find them. Not as many as you wish. Because capital punishment is a deterrent. Everybody with rational capacity for thought would weigh it out. Do I really want to endanger my life by this action? Human life is sacred. Look at this. God says in verse 5, into the hand of man, into the hand of every man's brother will I require the life of man. Whoso sheddeth man's blood, by man shall his blood be shed. Why? The statement, for in the image of God made he man. Human life is different than animal life. Human life is more significant, much more valuable. Our king in the Sermon on the Mount laid it out. You're worth more than many sparrows. God cares for the sparrows. Not one sparrow ends up in the grill of your car, but that God doesn't know about it. God cares for the sparrow, but he cares more for you. You're worth more than many sparrows. Because you're made in the image of God. You're made in the image of God. You are a spiritual being. You're different from the animals. You are eternal. You have some things in common with the animals. You have material. You are matter. You have a soul. That is, you think and feel. You have consciousness. What the animals do not have is spirit, eternal spirit. They are, in fact, temporary. God has made humanity in his own image, and everywhere that has been honored, every culture that has honored the creation of God and respected the value of human life and made it sacred and totally sanctified the concept, civilization has thrived. You look at what happened in what was Christian Germany under the influence of two men, Darwin and Hitler. They traded the notion that the scriptures had imparted to them about human life being sacred. They traded it for another evolutionary concept that there's such a thing as a human or something not fully human or a life not worth living. All of the sociologists studied the German culture and wondered how could they, a predominantly Christian people, allow the mass murder that took place. And the answer to the question, according to the sociologists, was that they had traded sanctity of human life for a completely different concept. And they had accepted the notions of someone like Hitler, that there were people that he called worthless eaters. And this is typical of satanic government institutions. They come up with names. They had a name which I won't attempt to say in German, but translated to English was, it was the charitable organization for the care of the poor and the sick. You know what they did? They executed them. All the mentally retarded people and all of the cripples, people with handicaps were executed. They were useless eaters. This is the way of satanic governments, to call something the Respect for Marriage Act. That is the exact opposite of the Respect for Marriage. Joe Biden, a senator, along with the rest of Congress, signed a law not that long ago that was the respect that was, do you remember when marriage was one man and one woman? The act, it was a law that protected marriage and its definition. See, even in the days of Bill Clinton as president. But they've engaged in an aggressive propaganda campaign in the years that have passed since then. And even your Hallmark channel now has happy stories of frolicking gay guys and doing everything they can to make it look normal. It's everywhere. It's on every ad campaign. They have been busy changing the minds of everyone. The Defense of Marriage Act, again, not that long ago, betrayed by a president who was one of the senators who signed it and spoke about it. He is a senator, said, marriage is one man, one woman, as president, swearing his oath to office, laying his hand on God's word, and with the other hand, signing laws like this, which has ultimately targeted all of you, has targeted every one of us who refuse to agree. It is now the equivalent of racism and anti-Semitism for you to believe marriage between a man and a woman. But back to the subject, life. Human life matters. And every culture that abandons the belief in the sanctity of human life, and human life is sacred because it's made in the image of God, becomes a culture guilty of great atrocities. You can do all kinds of things to human if you don't believe they're fully human. By the way, it was our Supreme Court, the United States Supreme Court, 1865, Dred Scott decision, that said the black man was not fully human, or the native of this land, not fully human. Not really what our Constitution spoke of, or what our Declaration of Independence spoke of, our birth certificate. They said we hold these truths to be self-evident, that all men are created equal and are endowed by the Creator with certain inalienable rights, among the which are the right to life, liberty, and the pursuit of happiness. Supreme Court said, no, well, that doesn't apply to these people. That's when we had true leaders. That's when we had presidents like Abraham Lincoln that said, hey, Supreme Court, you're wrong. You better rethink it.
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0: Welcome to the Word for Today, featuring the Bible teaching ministry of Pastor Chuck Smith, founder of the Calvary Chapel Movement. 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Our study today picks up in the book of 2 Peter, chapter 2, verse 18, as we follow along with today's lesson. Now, here's Pastor Chuck.
1: For when they speak great swelling words of vanity, that is, these false teachers, and what an apt description, great swelling words of vanity. Actually, in the Old Testament, of the false prophets, one of their hallmarks were words of vanity. In Ezekiel 13:8, he said, "Therefore, thus saith the Lord, because you have spoken vanity and have seen lies, behold, I'm against you." And so they speak great swelling words of vanity or nothingness. They allure through the lust of the flesh, or they use the lust of men's flesh for their bait. They bait you. They know how to touch the buttons that get you excited. And they appeal to the lust of our flesh, the lust for money or power. And, you know, in the satanic cults, the thing that they are promising these kids is power. You can control other people and you can have the powers of darkness and so forth and bring curses and all. And this thought of power is attractive, and thus they allure or they bait through the lust of the flesh. And through much wantonness. And wantonness is an open flaunting of sin. They deceive and draw back into captivity those who have once escaped. And they had once been in error, but they are brought back into the life that they had once escaped from. For while they promise them liberty, freedom, free sex, free love, they're appealing to the lust of the flesh. Yet in reality, they themselves are slaves of corruption. And they bring you into corruption. As we pointed out this morning, the more you feed lust, the more it grows. You don't dare feed any lust of the flesh, because any lust that you feed only grows. And it only, as it grows, demands more. Whatever it is that takes control over your life, you become in bondage to it. Now, we are in a sense, slaves to Jesus Christ. We have accepted him as our Lord and as our Master. We have willingly submitted ourselves to be his slaves. And we have discovered to be a slave of Jesus Christ is much better than to be a slave of Satan, or to be a slave even to our own flesh, that I am no longer forced by my lust to do those things that were destroying me. And so the glorious freedom that we have in Christ as a servant and as a slave of Jesus Christ. For if after they have escaped the pollutions of the world through the knowledge of the Lord and Savior, Jesus Christ, they are again entangled therein. Now, they've been delivered once. They've escaped the pollutions of the world through the knowledge of our Lord and Savior, Jesus Christ. And they are again entangled therein and overcome. The latter end is worse with them than the beginning. For it had been better for them not to have known the way of righteousness than, after they have known it, to turn from the holy commandment delivered unto them. They're actually in worse condition in that state of going back into the things from which you had once been delivered. And that is the fruit of the false teaching. It brings you back into the bondage of the things of the flesh. But as Peter said, it has happened unto them according to the true proverb. The dog is turned again to his own vomit, and the sow that was washed to her wallowing in the mire. They're following their nature. It's just the nature of a dog to return to its vomit. It's just the nature of the pig to wallow in the mud. Just his nature. And so they follow the things of the human nature, turning back to the old ways. Brings up an issue that I'm not really prepared to deal with, because I think that there are scriptures on both sides of the issue, and thus I refuse to take an issue or take a side. If they return to their old nature, does that mean they were always a pig? And when they were in church and going through the motions, they have been washed and they looked, you know, like the rest of us, but really inside they were still pigs. And they returned to the wallowing in the mire? Don't know. Is it possible to lose one's salvation? Don't know. But I'll tell you what, I don't intend to take a chance. I'm not going to presume upon the grace of God. I'm not going to say, let us sin freely that grace may abound. I'm not going to leave my Savior's side. I'm not going to cease from abiding in him. And to me, the whole issue is settled by abiding in Jesus, and there is no issue. You abide in Christ, no problem. You're eternally secure. And so I stay away from taking that issue because I don't want to give anybody a false assurance. You see, the false teachers were assuring people, you can go ahead and do that. That's all right. No problem. Go ahead. And through the encouragement of the false teacher, they were being ensnared from the things that they had once escaped from. And thus went back to the wallowing in the mire. And I don't want to encourage anybody in sin or in following after the lust of their flesh, that you're going to be all right. I don't know that you're going to be all right. There's a lot of scriptures that would seem to indicate that you're not going to be all right. And thus, the false teachers gave assurances to them. And as the result, they were ensnared again from the things from which they were once delivered. And it had been better for them never to have known the knowledge of Jesus Christ than to know it and to turn back from it, back to the old ways. Let's turn now to 2 Peter chapter 3 as we finish Peter's epistles tonight. And then next week we move into 1 John. Peter begins this third chapter by making reference to the whole epistle. This second epistle, beloved, I now write unto you, in both which I stir up your pure minds by way of remembrance. The word pure there is better translated sincere minds. I don't think any of us really have pure minds, but sincere minds. And Peter is seeking to stir up their sincere minds by remembering the things that have been written. Now, in the first chapter, he told us that the prophecies came not in old time by the will of man, but holy men of God spoke as they were moved by the Holy Spirit. But there were also false prophets, and last week we saw the signs and the various characteristics of the false prophets. But now he's bringing you back again to the prophecies of the Old Testament scriptures, the things that God has spoken to us about, of events, many of them yet future. So stirring up your sincere minds by way of remembering certain things, that you might be mindful of the words which were spoken before by the holy prophets. That is, as we were saying, going back to the Old Testament, the words that were spoken by the men of God. And of the commandment of us, the apostles of our Lord and Savior. So our Bible is composed of the writings of men, the Old Testament prophets, holy men spoke as they were moved by the Holy Spirit, and the New Testament written by men inspired by the Holy Spirit. As Paul wrote to Timothy, all scripture is given by inspiration of God and is profitable for reproof and rebuke and correction. And so Peter is including the Old Testament plus the writings of the apostles in the New Testament that bring to us our full canon of scripture. The apostles, he said, of the Lord and Savior. Knowing this, that there shall come in the last days scoffers who are walking after their own lust. Now, in the previous chapter, he spoke of the false prophets who really God was their belly, so to speak, who were interested in their own welfare rather than that of the church of God. Now he's talking about these last days when there would be scoffers who again are walking in their own lust. The reason why people scoff at the scriptures, the reason why they scoff at the word of Jesus Christ and the teachings of Jesus Christ, is because they are ruled and controlled by their own lust. Jesus said that God did not send him into the world to condemn the world, but that the world through him might be saved. And he that believes is not condemned, but he that believes not is condemned already, because he has not believed upon the only begotten Son of God. And this is the condemnation, that light has come into the world, but men will not come to the light, because they love the darkness rather than the light, because their deeds are evil. So because a man is controlled by his own lust and does not want to give up his own lust and desires, he scoffs at the word of Jesus. He scoffs at the idea that God would intervene in the affairs of man. And Peter tells us that in the last days, these scoffers would come, and they would say, where is the promise of his coming? One of the things they would be scoffing about would be the promises that Jesus Christ is coming again. And their declaration would be that all things continue as they were from the beginning. That is a tremendous kind of synopsis of the theory of uniformitarianism, which is the background for the evolutionary theory. That is that all things continue as they were from the beginning. Nothing really has changed. There is this evolutionary process that has gone on for billions of years and will continue this process for billions of years to come. Nothing really has changed radically. All of the processes that brought life into existence do exist now, and all things continue as they were from the beginning. That it has just been one continual progress throughout the long aeons of history. But Peter says, they are willingly ignorant of the fact that by the word of God, the heavens were of old, and the earth standing out of the water and in the water, whereby the world that then was, being overflowed with water, perished. They are willingly ignorant. In other words, they don't want to believe that God has intervened in times past in the history of man in bringing judgment upon the earth. And the reference here is probably to the time of Noah. However, there are some Bible commentators who believe that this possibly is a reference to a historic earth. There is a theory called the gap theory that does propose that between Genesis verses 1 and 2, there is an indefinite period of time. In the beginning, God created the heavens and the earth. That was in the beginning. And how long ago that was is a matter of speculation. It could be 15 billion years. It could be 20 billion years. Whenever it was, in the beginning, whenever that was, God created the heavens and the earth. The interesting Hebrew word bara is used for created, which is to bring into existence something out of nothing. In Hebrews it says, by faith we believe that the worlds were made by things that are not seen. And what an interesting statement that is, in light of our knowledge now of atomic particles and how that all of the material universe is made up of these invisible atoms. The things which are seen are made out of things which are not seen. But according to the theory of this gap between Genesis 1 and 2, which is called the gap theory, that in Genesis, beginning with verse 2 of chapter 1, you have an account of the recreation of the earth. In the beginning, God created the heavens and the earth, and the earth was without form and void. And they use the translation, the earth became without form and void. Darkness was upon the face of the deep, and the Spirit of God moved or brooded over the waters, so that the earth was covered with water. Now, if there were not any mountain ranges, the earth would actually be covered with water to a depth of 6,000 feet. It is the mountain ranges and all that create the dry land. And of course, God said, let the dry land appear. And God separated the dry land from the waters. And so he brought into existence the mountain ranges and the various continents upon the earth. And so they view Genesis 1 as a recreation account rather than original creation. And they believe that prior to this earth becoming wasteful and desolate, that it was probably inhabited by prehistoric man, and we're not talking about necessarily the kind that you see in the evolutionary thing, you know, the long arms and clubs and, you know, the brow that's very forward. But

covering the whole earth with water. It is interesting and poses a geological kind of an enigma of how high in the Himalayas they find fossils of seashells. How did they get up at those extremely high elevations? If you go up to the south rim of the Grand Canyon, you can see there in the stratus seashells of the, you know, they are the bottom kind of ocean life. And you can see them at the 7,000-foot level of the south rim of the Grand Canyon. How in the world were the oceans once up that high? And so there's a lot of mysteries about our world that we do not yet fully understand, but there surely are evidences of cataclysmic upheavals. There's a very fascinating book written by Emmanuel Velikovsky entitled Earths in Upheaval. And he takes a lot of these various things that are sort of an enigma to the geologist and points out several interesting things. I was a couple of weeks ago back in Atlanta, Georgia, and we stayed in a hotel up on Stone Mountain. Now, I don't know how many of you are familiar with the Atlanta area, but that Stone Mountain is one fascinating bit of geology that you wonder, how in the world and where in the world did this giant stone come from? There in the rolling hills around Atlanta, but then you have this giant piece of granite that just juts up there, and how and where and all is a real enigma. And throughout the world, there are many enigmas that show that the earth has not always been as it presently is, that there have been geological catastrophes in the past. And it's an interesting study, and again, I would recommend, if you're interested in those kind of things, the book World in Upheaval by, or Us Earth in Upheaval by Emmanuel Velikovsky. But Peter speaks of the willing ignorance. Now, the interesting thing, because Emmanuel Velikovsky, in his book Earth in Upheaval, so totally destroys the theory of uniformitarianism, that his work came under much criticism by the evolutionist, because he points out and proves that there have been great cataclysmic changes in the earth's structure in the past. But these men are willingly ignorant that by the word of God, the heavens were of old, and the earth standing out of the water and in the water. That's an interesting phrase, by the word of God. As we read in the book of Genesis, the creation account, we read, and God said, let there be light, and there was light. And God then divided the light from the darkness. And God said, let there be a firmament to divide the waters from above and the waters from below. And it was so. And God said, and so by the word of God was the earth created. David in Psalm 33 said, by the word of the Lord were the heavens made, and all of the host of them by the breath of his mouth. This is what is called theologically as divine fiat. That is, the power of God's word, our universe as we see it and know it, was spoken into existence by God. How big is your God? How great is your God?

0: The God who is revealed to us in the Bible is able to speak things into existence. Things that did not exist can be spoken into existence by the power of the Word of the living God. So they're willingly ignorant of this, whereby the world that then was being overflowed with water perished. I believe this is probably a reference to the flood in Noah's day, how that God brought the flood upon the earth in a judgment against sinful man. And God looked upon the earth, and he saw that the minds of men were totally corrupted, that everyone was doing that which was right in his own eyes, and the imagination of man's hearts and his thoughts were only evil continually. And it repented God that he made man. And so God destroyed the earth, preserving Noah and his family. And of course, Peter makes reference of Noah back in chapter 2. And so I believe that this is just a further reference to the flood, of which the men of science, so-called, are often willingly ignorant. They are unwilling to acknowledge that much of the geology that we see today is better explained by a universal flood than by any other kind of an explanation, but they don't like to acknowledge that there was a universal flood. The creation of the Grand Canyon, it has now been pretty much accepted and concluded by scientists. In fact, it has been really accepted that Colorado River could not have formed the canyon in the immensity that you see it today. That actually, rather than a small amount of water over billions of years, it was a great amount of water over a short period of time that carved out the Grand Canyon. And all of the scientists know that. The only ones that don't are the kids that are in school that are still being taught that that all happened by the flow of the Colorado River gradually eating away and eroding until you had the great Grand Canyon there. So they are willingly ignorant. They don't want to believe in the flood, because then they would have to believe in the Bible as God's truth. But the heavens and the earth which are now. Now, no doubt before the flood there was a different kind of a heaven, atmospheric conditions. We're told that there was a water canopy around the earth. That water canopy around the earth would have protected the earth from much of the ultraviolet radiation that we now experience. I was at the doctor this past week, and he looked over my back and the skin and all, and he saw all these little cancerous or precancerous growths, and he carved away and cut a lot of them out, and it's just, you know, the time has come to pay for yesterday, when I used to go to the beach and surf and lie on my board waiting for the wave to come and all, and got all those burns, and now, you know, you're paying for it. And the ultraviolet radiation that man was once protected, but the water canopy would have been another protection. There is a protection because of the the ozone. Yeah, that's one. But what is it? It isn't. I think of it. You know, it's, you get old and it just. It just takes time, you know. But in some of the geological findings, we find the fossils of butterflies that had wingspans that were 2 or 3 feet. In some of the fossils, there are ferns that were 90 feet high. The water in the atmosphere, the canopy of water, would have created sort of a universal hothouse effect, so that you would have great humidity. And of course, we read that before the flood, there was no rain. That was no need of rain because of the tremendous humidity, the moisture in the atmosphere, in the water above the firmament from the water below the firmament, and thus would have created tremendous ideal growing conditions. We know that at one time the South Pole was a very tropical region because they found charcoal deposits 200 feet below the ice. We know that in the North Pole regions, the Arctic regions, that was once a tropical area. They have found mammoths perfectly preserved, frozen in the icy tundra. So the change that took place was dramatic. It was more or less instantaneous, because some of these mammoths that had tropical vegetation in their digestive tracts, they were frozen in place while they were eating this tropical vegetation. So there was a dramatic climactic change. And the Bible makes reference to this, and it could, of course, be related to the time of the flood, and the heavens that then were changed. The earth which was then has been changed. But the world that then was being overflowed with water perished. That beautiful, ideal kind of earth with the beautiful capacities of producing without deserts, without polar ice and so forth, has perished. But the present heavens and earth, which are now, are being reserved by the same word, that is the word of God that created them. They are kept in store, reserved unto fire against the day of judgment and the perdition of ungodly men. As God intervened once with a flood, destroying the men that once inhabited the earth, God will once again intervene in divine judgment against wicked men, but this time it will be with fire. You remember that after the flood, God put the rainbow in the sky, a promise to Noah that he would never again destroy the earth with a flood. But he will destroy with fire. In Psalm 53, David said, "Our God shall come and shall not keep silence. A fire shall devour before him, and it shall be very tempestuous round about him." Isaiah 66:15 said, "For behold, the Lord will come with fire, and with his chariots like a whirlwind, to render his anger with fury and his rebukes with flames of fire." Malachi wrote, "For behold, the day cometh that shall burn as an oven, and all of the proud, yea, all that do wickedly, shall be stubble, and that day that cometh shall burn them up, saith the Lord of hosts, and it shall leave them neither root nor branch." Paul, writing to the Thessalonians, said, "And to you who are troubled, rest with us. When the Lord Jesus shall be revealed from heaven with his mighty angels in flaming fire, to take vengeance on them that know not God and obey not the gospel of our Lord Jesus Christ, who shall be punished with everlasting destruction from the presence of the Lord and from the glory of his power." So God's day of judgment, and that's what Peter is writing about, this day of God's fiery judgment, and the perdition of ungodly men, a day of judgment and perdition. But Peter said, Beloved, be not ignorant of this one thing, that one day is with the Lord as 1,000 years, 1,000 years is one day. Now, when the scoffers come and say, well, where is the promise of his coming? You know, it's been almost 2,000 years since Jesus was here on the earth and promised to come again. Where is the promise of his coming? We've seen 2,000 years pass by and he hasn't come. In the last chapter of the book of Revelation, Jesus said, Behold, I come quickly. And look, it's been 2,000 years. That's not very quick. And so scoffers will come saying, Where is the promise of his coming? Now, Peter gives us an explanation. He tells us, Don't be ignorant of this one thing, that one day is with the Lord as 1,000 years, and 1,000 years as one day. You see, God exists outside of time. In the eternal realm, which is outside of time, you have a whole different measurement. In the eternal realm, there is no time. Again, David writing in Psalm 90, or I guess this was Moses writing in Psalm 90, For 1,000 years in thy sight are but as yesterday when it is past, and as a watch in the night. Now, a watch in the night was a 6-hour stint. And 1,000 years to God is like a 6-hour stint, he says. In Hosea, an interesting passage of scripture, in light of a day is as 1,000 years, 1,000 years as a day. Hosea speaks about the Jews in these last days who will say, Come and let us return unto the Lord, for he has torn and he will heal us. He has smitten and he will bind us up. After 2 days, he will revive us. In the third day, he will raise us up and we shall live in his sight. Now we know that God has a covenant with the nation of Israel that is not completely fulfilled. The covenant with the nation of Israel was to bring their Messiah, but it was also to bring in the everlasting peace. It was to bring in the kingdom of God. And that has not yet taken place. But the prophecy was divided into 69 sevens and 1 7-year period separated from the 69. The 69 7-year periods were to run between the commandment to restore and rebuild Jerusalem until the coming of the Messiah, the Prince. And that was fulfilled 483 years after Artaxerxes gave the commandment to Nehemiah to restore and rebuild Jerusalem. Jesus the Messiah came. But God has unfinished business with the nation of Israel, and that will take place during a 7-year cycle, which will precede the glorious coming again of Jesus Christ and his 1,000-year reign upon the earth. Now, I am not one who is all worried about the millennial bug. I don't think that that's going to be a catastrophic kind of thing. There will be disturbances, no doubt. There will be problems that will arise. I don't recommend that you go and take your money out of the bank and bury it in a napkin or something. That you try and store up a year's amount of food, that itself can create a food shortage and a bank failure. But be prudent, be reasonable. But the real issue to me, and I think there is some merit to it, I'm not really banking on it, but I believe there's merit. that God has worked in patterns of 6 and 1. We recognize that throughout the Bible. 6 days shalt thou labor and shall do your work. And the seventh day is a day of rest. When a person was sold into slavery, they were to be slaves for 6 years, but the seventh year they were to be set free. And so God has established this 6 and 1 pattern throughout the Bible. And it is interesting that we are coming close to the 6,000 years of man's existence upon the earth. Adam lived about, or was created about 6,000 years ago. And he was sold into the bondage of sin, or sold himself into the bondage of sin about 6,000 years ago. And so there is perhaps something to the 6 and 1, and it could be, and I don't see how the earth can go on much longer, but I believe that it is quite possible that the 7,000th or the 7th millennium will be the glorious millennium of peace and rest that will come with the coming of the Messiah. It is interesting, as Hosea writes concerning the Jews in the last days, they will say, after 2 days he will revive us. And the interesting thing is that it's been almost 2,000 years since the Jews were dispersed by the Romans when Titus conquered Jerusalem in 70 AD. And so in the third year, after 2 days, he will revive us, and the nation of Israel coming to life after 2,000 years, existing again as a nation, is a very interesting thing. And in the third day, it says we shall live in his sight, that is, in the presence of the Messiah, and I believe it could be a reference to the glorious reign of Jesus Christ. So it is possible, but we don't know days or hours. We don't know exactly the dates, and it's foolish to try and speculate on that. But I do believe that we are coming very, very close to the return of Jesus Christ and the establishing of God's kingdom upon the earth. I don't think that, that our calendar is necessarily correct. And thus, I'm not looking forward to December 31st, kind of a thing like, ooh, this is it, you know. No, because there's too much variances and too many variables here that you can't really set that as a date. I mean, we just said, hey, January 1st is the beginning of a new year. Well, that isn't true with the Chinese. They have a different date, and even the Jews have a different date for their new year. And so we don't know exactly when it is, but it's close. Just leave it there. It's close. So Peter tells us that people make the mistake because they don't realize that with God, there is no time of minutes, hours, days, weeks, months, years, or even millenniums. A day is as 1,000 years. It's a relative term. 1,000 years is as a day unto the Lord. And then Peter assures us that the Lord is not slack concerning his promises. Jesus said, if I go away, I will come again and receive you unto myself, that where I am, there ye may be also. Now, Peter is telling us he's not slack concerning his promises. His promises of coming again. His promises of the reign of the Messiah over the earth in righteousness. He's not slack, though it has been a long time. He's not slack concerning his promises. He is faithful. And then Peter gives us the reason why the delay. He is long-suffering to us, and he's not willing that any should perish, but that all should come to repentance. So the reason for the delay is to give an opportunity for more people to receive Jesus Christ as their Savior, to be forgiven their sins, and to become a part of the glorious future that God has planned for those who have chosen to love him and serve him. And so Peter tells us that God is just giving extra time for people to come in to the kingdom. But then Peter assures us in verse 10 that the day of the Lord will come. It has been a while. We've been waiting, but it will come. It will come, he said, as a thief in the night. Now, Jesus mentioned his coming as a thief in the night. He said, if the good man of the house had known in what hour the thief was coming, he would have been watching for him, and his house would not have been broken up. And so he tells us to watch and to be ready, for we don't know the day or the hour in which he is coming, but it will be as a thief in the night. In the which, and in describing, and this is describing really the time, here's the sequence of events as I see it. The next major event from a biblical standpoint will be the Lord coming for his church. Called often the rapture of the church. And he will catch us up to be with him in heaven for a period of probably 7 years, the 7 years in which he deals with the nation of Israel here on the earth. This is the beginning of what the scripture calls the day of the Lord. That is when the Lord once again will take control and rule. And so he catches up his church. We'll be with him in the heavenly scene, and we'll see the events from the heavenly vantage point when God brings his judgment upon the earth. There will be a 7-year period in which man will come to the culmination of his rebellion against God. Once the spiritual influence of the church is taken out, the man of sin, Satan's advocate, will recede and will rule over the world, and literally all hell will break loose upon the earth. And the earth will be subjected again to great cataclysmic judgments. There is a time known as the Great Tribulation that is described for us by Jesus in Matthew 24, described for us in Revelation chapters 6 through 18. Then Jesus will come back to the earth with the church. When Christ, who is our life, shall appear, then shall we also appear with him in glory. And he will at that time establish the kingdom of God here on the earth, and he will rule and reign over the earth. Psalm 2, ask of me, and I'll give you the heathen for thine inheritance, the uttermost parts of the earth for thy possession. And it talks about how the heathen raged, and the people imagine a vain thing. They've gathered together against the Lord and his Messiah, but the God who sits in heaven shall laugh. He'll have them in derision and all. Jesus will reign for 1,000 years. We will live and reign with him, the promise to the church. At the end of that 1,000 years, Satan will be bound during that 1,000 years, but he'll be released for a short period of time. We'll be getting into this in detail in just a few weeks now, because we'll soon be in the book of Revelation. But this is just giving you a little taste, and then we'll feed you the dinner. This is the appetizer. But Satan will be released for a short period of time, and people will, at that time, some of them align themselves with Satan, and it will be his final attempt to overthrow Jesus. And that is when Michael will stand up and his armies against Satan and his armies, and Michael prevails, and Satan is cast into Gehenna, where the beast and the false prophet are. And then comes the great white throne judgment of God.
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0: Father, we thank you again for the privilege of studying the Word, and Lord, help us to be true to the Word. 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In Jesus' name, amen.
2: 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Join us again next time as Pastor Chuck continues his verse-by-verse study through the Bible. That's right here on the next edition of The Word for Today. I'm your host, Kathy Parrish. 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
1: On today's edition of Real Life Radio, Pastor Jack begins a new series called 2 Peter Combat Faith with his message called Look What You've Become. 2 Peter is a short letter written by the Apostle Peter to encourage us to stand firm and to grow in our faith. And here Peter shows us that a real relationship with Christ will actually change who we are. You see, when we truly follow Jesus, there's a visible difference in our lives. It's not just about believing. It's about the kind of transformation that makes the people around us say, look what you've become. So today, Pastor Jack reminds us that Peter himself didn't change overnight. When we look at Peter's life through the years, we can see that he was transformed over time. And when we look back at who we used to be and compare it to who we are right now, we can't help but see the Lord's transforming grace in our lives. Now, with his message called Look What You've Become, here's pastor and Bible teacher, Jack Hibbs.
2: I'm going to ask you to stand and open your Bibles to 2 Peter chapter 1 today as we kick off our study in 2 Peter, this great epistle. You're going to hear the reason why it is an epistle that is hotly contended, that there are those who will seek to undermine what it says. And the spirit that Peter addresses and equips us to fight against is a spirit that is still today alive in its anti-Christ type of position. 2 Peter chapter 1, we'll be reading verses 1 to 4. And today, church, we're looking at a message, and we will for the next week or two, and that is the fact that we're looking at a message entitled, Look What You've Become. And I need you to mark that down. Today, look what you've become. That's the statement and or question that is so necessary in our lives to face. Heavenly Father, we pray that today and for the course of this entire study, Father, that the Holy Spirit, the author of the Bible, spoke to Peter, spoke to a generation of believers 2,000 years ago. We look to you, Lord. You're the originator of Scripture. And so with that in mind, God, we pray that with the author's intent, which would technically be your will being done, that today, 21 centuries later, that today the author's intent, dear Holy Spirit, would be to us what is needed in this day and age. We need to know how to walk, and we need to know how to worship. We need to know how to exist at a time like this. And Father, I know that this message is direct, it is strong, and the words of Peter pierce our hearts today. And I pray that everyone within the hearing of this message would have the intellectual honesty to look at you face to face and make a decision about who or what they might be, and make a decision based upon what they see. And Lord, start that work, please, in my life. We pray in Jesus' name, and all God's people said, amen. Amen. You can be seated, church. And we are looking at this message entitled, Look What You've Become. I don't know what comes to your mind when you hear that. Somebody might turn to you with a scowl on their face and say, look what you've become. could be that someone turns to you and in a spirit of assessment and they say, look what you've become. The tone of how that is said is all predicated upon what is observed. People will make that assessment based upon what they observe of you and I as believers. Peter is writing to believers. Listen, he's writing to those who have identified themselves as Christians, Christ followers. You guys know well from 1 Peter in our verse-by-verse study that Peter was writing, first of all, he was writing to the gathering of the church that had fled Rome and great parts of the Roman Empire, that they had fled the persecution that began against believers. And that persecution would ebb and flow throughout the early centuries of the church. And you remember that the church really, by and large, you know, the population of the Christian church in the Roman Empire was radically growing in the first and second century. And that makes sense because the gospel preached man's individual freedom from both the bonds of this world. Listen, the bonds of this world, and most importantly, release from sin and from the grave and from death itself, because Jesus had said, if a man were to die believing in me, yet shall he live. And it's the gospel of God that is found in the Bible that tells mankind that there's way more to you than your physical existence. In fact, your physical existence is the least important part of your existence, that the other part of you lives forever. However, or but, your physical existence has a great, great influence on your future. And so the church was growing because, outcasts, listen, outcasts of the culture, they warmed up to the gospel. It's the best news they heard. So you had a lot of people who were slaves that got saved. The early church was full of, listen, full of slaves. And it was full of women. They didn't have many rights. They found rights in Christianity. They found rights in Christ. And the effect of their witness began to engulf the Roman world, the Western world. And cultures were changing. And here's the strange thing. In fact, if you're a political leader anywhere in this nation or in this world, what you really want to have under your jurisdiction are a whole lot of Christians in your population. Did you know that historically? Because they're rule keepers. Christians have proven to be good citizens. Christians care about those that are sick or homeless or wounded. And the evidence is overwhelming all around the world. The leading faith around the world that establishes missionary outpost hospitals and downtown university hospitals and care outreaches have been Christian for the last 2,000 years, all around the world. Because Christ transforms an individual. When you say that you're a Christian, what does that mean? And what else does it not mean when you say that you're a Christian? And so the world ought to look to you and I and be able to say, look what you've become. And I know right well, especially after last service, this message, if done, I believe, rightly by me, that is me yielding to what I believe the Lord gave me in preparation for this message, I'm not saying this to be cute. It's quite possible that you might hear today's message and you'll never come back here again, because it will be too much for you. It will be too much reality for you. The Roman Empire was being wonderfully affected by the Christian community. And Rome saw the benefits of it. But there was a man who had a political agenda. He had his own political agenda. And he had a desire to be known throughout history to be the greatest emperor the empire had ever known. And this man's name was Nero. And so Nero embarked upon a tremendous campaign to bring, listen to this, nothing's new under the sun, to bring to people government-funded, government-paid games. In this case, it was the arena, the Colosseum, the gladiatorial games, all of these things. And he saw how the people loved it, and so the government funded what people wanted. Nero thought he was going to win the allegiance of people by giving them what they want. And that is a very dangerous path to go down, because when you give people what they want, eventually you run out of what they want. And then you can't produce it any longer. And then they will turn on you, and they will destroy you. And this is human history. And so this happened. Nero couldn't feed anymore the machine of Rome. And those entertainments began to wane. He embarked upon a construction theme of Rome that he could redo it in his own glory. And when that began to fail, he instigated some hoodlums to go out and set Rome on fire. And the senators knew it. The Roman army knew it. And yet his hard and heavy hand, Nero began to even turn upon those that were once loyal to him. And listen, when he got found out, he turned and he blamed the Christians. And word got out. And listen, a lie goes. Mark Twain said, a lie goes around the world twice before the truth ever gets its shoes on. And Nero began to spin the lie. And people began to blame the Christians for the fires of Rome. And that persecution against the Christians spread. That's 1 Peter. 2 Peter, now mark this. This is critical. 1 Peter was written at about 62-63 AD. 2 Peter is written about 65-66 AD. So let's say some 3 to 4 years goes by. And that's important to the introduction of our study, because 1 Peter is very, very simple, very, very simple writings. Nobody doubted that Peter was written by 1 Peter. Are you listening to me? No scholars that scrutinize this stuff have any problem believing that Peter wrote 1 Peter, because it's kind of clumsy. It's not really high-end language. The sentence structure, very basic. It's not elaborate. It's not, what's the word? It's not refined. And just hearing you read the opening verses of 2 Peter, I don't know if you're paying attention, you can hear the difference. It sounds very Pauline. It sounds like Paul. His sentence structure is different. The words he uses are different. This is Peter, the Galilean fisherman, country bumpkin, who wrote 1 Peter, and now 2 Peter? And yet, it's as though two people wrote it, two different people. What's happened? And scholars argue back and forth. This can't be Peter. It's too educated. This can't be Peter. It's too good. This can't be Peter. It's so much like Paul. What's the title of today's message? Look What You've Become. You know what I think it is? I think it's Peter. You want to know why? Peter's all growed up. 4 years have gone by since Peter wrote. The very movement of Peter's words tells us that something has happened in his own life. He's been transformed by the power of God. Dear church family, can you look back 3 to 4 years ago at the person you once used to be, and now you look at who you are today in Christ Jesus, and you can say today, look what I've become. Look what I've become by the grace of God. Look what I've become by the kindness of God and by the faithfulness of God in your life. Look what you've become.
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2: To grow in the grace and the knowledge of Jesus, and to have things like lust or temper or pride or selfishness now under control by the power of God. He did that. And you're the one most surprised. It's not just your husband or your wife or your kids. You're the one most surprised at what God has done in your life. But I stress this. Can you say that there's a difference in your life from the last 3 to 4 years, just like Peter was changed? Yeah, it's very Pauline-like. It's very high shelf logic and argument. I think it's because Peter is 4 years older in Christ. Would to God that you wouldn't identify or recognize me in 4 years from today. I hope that my spiritual growth and development in Christ would be light years ahead of where I am today. Is that the same passion that you have? God wants you to grow in the image of His Son, Jesus. And we'll look at this more clearly as we begin to go through this because it's very, very strong. So the audience now, those that Peter is writing to, is the same group of people, but now he's telling them, all right, here's what you need to take on now. Imagine him calling you up. Imagine Peter calling you up and saying, I know we haven't talked in 3 to 4 years. By the way, here's what's up now for you to be advancing in your Christian faith. Number one, mark this down, believer, he would say to you on the phone. Don't let anybody undermine the deity of Jesus Christ. That there are people going up and down your streets undermining the deity of Jesus Christ. And he's going to say to us, mark those passages and know who Jesus Christ is. Secondly, it's all about faith. Faith in Him. It's not your faith. It's faith in Him. He's going to talk to us about the need of trusting Christ completely. And the third thing is the knowledge of God. This book over and over again talks about the knowledge of God. To know God. To experience God. He's going to stress this. Now look, some of you here might have a hard time with, now you have to be careful about talking about experience. We don't want to have an experiential kind of Christianity. Can I maybe hopefully repackage what you have a tendency to say? How about if you and I have a true faith in the Lord Jesus Christ that has transformed us, and as the Bible says, He is transforming us from glory to glory. In other words, we're getting all growed up day by day. That at a point in time, you should see a difference. Those who live with us and around us should see a difference in our lives. That's Christianity. Jesus saves us. Friends, listen carefully. Christ saves us. Jesus went to the cross. He died on the cross and rose again from the dead. Because, listen, we cannot save ourselves. God will accept no good person into heaven. Read your Bible. No good person makes it into heaven. In fact, because man has a horrific propensity to embrace religion, there's a lot of very moral, good people in hell. You can't get to heaven by being good. Now, some of you are offended by that, and the rest of us are saying, whew, thank God. Then how do we go? How do we get there? By putting your trust, hope, and faith fully upon the finished work of Jesus Christ. That this faith that you've put in Him, He's the object. And you, listen, you exercise the decision to be dependent upon Jesus Christ. It's a decision that you make. Now, many of you, I know you guys talk to me all the time. By the way, I love this church. I want you to know that. I'm not just saying that because I'm here. I was speaking up in Central California yesterday at a wonderful church. And it was great. It's just also very great to come home. And I love the dynamics of this church. What's great about this church is you can't exactly point to a definition of the ethnicity of this church. I love that. Maybe that's one of the things I love the most. Well, is it an Asian church? Yes. Is it a black church? Yes. Is it a Caucasian church? Yes. Are you with me? I love it. I love it. It's a little sample of heaven. But then listen, this is a non-denominational church. This is a non-denominational gathering. Some of you come from other churches on a Sunday morning. I met two people last service. They came from another church. They went to the early service. I don't see how that's possible. Our service is at 7:15. How could they have gone to an earlier than that service? I thought the whole world was sleeping prior to that. But they said they went to a service and they quickly came here. Wow. And I said, why'd you come here? Oh, we go to our church, but then we come here for Bible study to learn about God. Okay, hallelujah. That's great. That's great. There's all kinds of flavor, size, and colors here. Just understand this. There are Arminians here that hold to the Arminian view. There are post-tribulationists here. There's mid-tribbers. There are Calvinists here. There's people in between that. There's people who don't even know what I'm talking about. And they come here and they got their Bible. And we're all growing in the grace and knowledge of Jesus. And I just love that because this is what God's word does to us. So I say that because I believe in the sovereignty of God. That God is sovereign. But I also believe in the fact that when God saves you, when you come to put your faith in Jesus, you're saved. You're born again. I just want to make sure that today, and you listen today, that believing in Jesus, I hope that's not all you have. So Jack, are you contradicting yourself? Not at all. You may claim today to believe in Jesus. You may say that you accepted Christ yesterday or 20 years ago, but you believe in Jesus. And yet, listen, I believe in the sovereignty of God to provide salvation to all people. I believe everyone has the opportunity to believe, but not all believe. But to those who truly believe, listen to me.

0: Isn't that how you feel? That's how I feel. I don't need to know about your sin. I'm overwhelmed about what Jesus saved me from. If I relax my mind and let my faith down for 5 minutes, I get swallowed up in the depression of my pre-Christ life. Do you know what I'm talking about? And so I keep that guard of faith up. And what is it? Is it your faith? It's not my faith. It's the object of my faith. It's Him. He saves. He died. He rose again from the grave. He rescues all those who will call out to Him no matter what you've ever done in life. You come to Him in repentance of sin and He says, come to me and I'll save you. But you've got to recognize that He's the Savior and you're the one that's lost. He's sinless. We are the sinners. And in that moment, by His salvation, the Holy Spirit is put within a believer and He goes to work. Now listen, I believe in the sovereignty of God, and I believe that His salvation is effective. I mean that His salvation, once that clock starts ticking or that moment goes off inside of a true believer, that true believer begins to walk a life of faith. And that walk of faith, you can observe. Look what you've become. Are you different than when you first accepted Christ? Has there been a change? The first argument we'll be looking at today is found right there in verse 1. Look what you've become. The fact that you've become now, if you're a true follower of the Lord Jesus Christ, is that you become an instrument in the hands of God. I want you to judge yourself today. The true follower of Jesus, not the believer, the true follower of Jesus, the one who has put their faith in Him understands something, that God has now made you an instrument in His hand, and there's something to this. Mark it down. It's the fact that you have a purpose now for your very existence. And Peter is going to introduce us to an awesome, what's the word? It could be looked at as an oxymoronic statement. It's like, what? And look at it. Verse 1, Simon Peter, a bondservant and apostle of Jesus Christ. Stop right there. Two words, bondservant and apostle. Circle those words. Bondservant. This is that famous or well-known word, doulos. The Greek word doulos, it means that you're not just a slave. Watch this. Peter is saying, I've always been a slave. By the way, you know, I love all of you, but please don't be offended at this. You and I have always been a slave, like Peter is saying to us today. All of us. You say, keep it to yourself, Pastor. I'm not a Christian. You're a slave. I don't care who you are. You're a slave. Watch this. When he says bondservant, it implies I was once a slave, like everybody else. But a bondservant, a doulos, is something different. It takes the understanding of slavery, and it takes that individual and plunges them headlong into a greater form of slavery. Are you listening to me? You see, Jack, are you inviting us to consider ourselves to be slaves and then to make the decision to even become a greater slave? That's right.
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1: What do all these people need? Young people, middle-aged people, older people. They all need a word of encouragement. They need to know that their lives matter.
2: People tend to listen to matters we talk about when what we talk about matters to them. Today, Pastor Greg Laurie says encouragement is always welcome.
1: There's nothing as refreshing as an encouraging word or deed. It's like a fresh drink of water on a hot summer day. This is

0: The gospel can be an uncomfortable message. It's a message of sin and its consequences, but of course the remedy found in the Lord's sacrifice. But that discussion can be so effective in an atmosphere of encouragement. It's what their heart needs, wrapped in what their heart wants. And today on A New Beginning, Pastor Greg Laurie points out how to be an encourager in the tradition of Barnabas. As we study the book of Acts today, we'll see how we can follow in his reassuring footsteps.
1: So I heard about a group of frogs that were walking through the forest. Why, you're laughing already. I haven't even told the story yet. Anyway, a group of frogs are walking through the forest, and two of the frogs fall into this pit. The other frogs look over the side, and they yell to the frogs at the bottom of the pit, "You're as good as dead. You're never going to get out of there." Well, the frogs didn't want to stay in the pit, and they started to jump and jump and jump. And the frogs up on the top said, "You're not going to make it. You're not going to get up here. You're never going to get out of that pit. You're going to die." And one of the frogs got so discouraged, he just laid down and died. But the other frog would not give up. He kept jumping, jumping, jumping, jumping. Finally, he jumps out of the pit. The other frogs say, "Didn't you hear us? We told you you couldn't get out of the pit." He said, "Sorry, I'm hard of hearing, and I thought you were cheering for me." This is a true story. And then I stepped on the frog and killed him. No, I did not. That's sad, isn't it? It's all fake. Okay, I bring this up because we live in a time now where there's just so much discouragement. So many people discouraging you and me each and every day. If you don't believe me, just go on social media. All the trolls out there with their anger and hostility and attacks. You'll never make it. You'll never succeed. You'll never be the person you want to be. They bully you online, and on it goes. And this is why so many people are affected in an adverse way. I think it's affecting the mental health of our nation, especially young people. Depression rates among 14 to 17 year olds has grown 60% from 2009 to 2017. That's really a lot. Suicide rates among young people have doubled in a decade. And 43% of millennials and Gen Zs are very concerned about their mental health. But it's not just young people that are facing this depression. It's affecting older people too. People who are getting on in years feel left out, forgotten, unappreciated. They're seeking hope, wanting their lives to matter because they're dealing with struggles. Maybe their health is failing. Maybe they've lost a mate, or they're struggling with some kind of an illness. Suicide is up among older folks as well. Men who are 65 or older are the highest risk of suicide today. Adults 85 and older are the second most likely age group to die from suicide. So what do all these people need? Young people, middle-aged people, older people. They all need a word of encouragement. They need to know that their lives matter. I can still remember discouraging things that were said to me as a kid. When I was in high school, I didn't get very good grades, I have to tell you. And so one teacher wrote this little commentary on my report card right next to D, C, D, F, etc. Greg Laurie spends too much time sitting in the classroom, staring at the window, daydreaming and drawing cartoons. And then she offered this encouraging word, "He will never amount to anything." Thank you for those encouraging words. When I was in elementary school, I became a little bit of a troublemaker. I was sent to military school for a few years, and boy, I tell you what, they got me in shape. I mean, I was on the honor roll. I was a good cadet, marching around in my little uniform. But then when I got out of military school and went into the public school system of California and realized how much I could get away with, I went from honor roll student cadet to juvenile delinquent. And it was so bad that one teacher in a classroom next to mine, hearing of the constant harassment I dealt toward my teacher, said to her class, "I'd like to take Greg Laurie and bury him up to his neck in the sand and the blazing sun and watch the ants eat him alive." The kids told me this after the class, and I actually thought that was kind of cool. I don't know what was... really? She said that about me? But, you know, encouragement really matters. So I want to talk about a guy in the book of Acts that was known for encouraging others. Actually, his given name was Joseph, but he was given a nickname. And his nickname was Barnabas, which means the son of encouragement. Or another way to translate it, he was known basically as Mr. Encouragement. Mr. Encouragement. I love that. And he steps in at a critical time in the life of the Apostle Paul. Before he was the Apostle Paul, when he was still Saul, the notorious Christian killer, the man who hunted down followers of Jesus Christ, the man who met Christ on the road to Damascus. The problem was a lot of people weren't buying it. They weren't believing that Saul was actually now a Christian. Enter Barnabas. Enter Mr. Encouragement. Barnabas says, "Oh, you're a believer for sure. I've talked to you. I know your conversion is real." That brings me to point number one. An encourager sees the potential in others and cheers them on. So Barnabas, Mr. Encouragement, takes Saul of Tarsus under his wing and encourages him. And he even says, "Let's go on the road together. Let's go share the gospel together." So Barnabas is helping Saul. He's discipling Saul. He's teaching Saul later to become Paul. He sees the potential. Acts chapter 9, verse 26. Go back a few verses, chapters. "When Saul arrived in Jerusalem, he tried to meet with the believers, but they were all afraid of him, and they did not believe that he had truly become a believer. Then Barnabas brought him to the apostles and told them, 'Saul had seen the Lord on the road to Damascus, and the Lord had spoken to Saul, and he told them that Saul had preached boldly in the name of Jesus.'" I love that. So Barnabas takes his credibility, and he had a lot of it. He was loved by everybody. And he put it on the line for the newly converted Saul to, "Listen, I'm vouching for this guy. He's a real Christian." And that's something that we all need in life. We need a Barnabas, or you need to be a Barnabas. Let me say that again. We all need a Barnabas or an encourager, or we need to be a Barnabas encouraging others. And your words matter, and your encouragement matters. And let's review the Great Commission. Jesus speaking, "Go into all the world and make disciples of all nations, baptizing them in the name of the Father, Son, and the Holy Spirit, teaching them to observe all things that I have commanded you, and lo, I am with you even to the end of the age." It's given to every Christian. It's given to you. It's given to me. And it's interesting because in that statement, "Lo, I am with you even to the end of the age," contextually in the original language, it's implying that Jesus will be with us in a special way when we're fulfilling the Great Commission. That's not to say he won't be with us all the time, because he said, "I'll never leave you or forsake you." But it is to say, Jesus speaking, "I will be with you when you do this. I will open doors for you. I will put words in your mouth. I will direct you to the right people. I'll be with you." So your job, your mission, should you decide to accept it, is to go and make disciples, teaching them to observe all things that I have commanded you. So Barnabas did this for the newly converted Saul. And God wants you to do this for somebody else. Because there are people that need your help right now. People that are hurting. People that have fallen spiritually. James 5:19 says, "Brothers, if any of you should wander from the truth and someone should bring him back, remember that whoever turns a sinner from the error of his way will save him from death and cover a multitude of sins." I love that.
0: Pastor Greg Laurie will have the second half of his message in just a moment.
1: You know, I've heard people describe a trip to Israel as seeing the Bible actually come to life. Hey, everybody, Greg Laurie. And I've been to Israel many times, and I've led a lot of tours, and I have to say that's absolutely true. Listen, when you're walking on the same stones that Jesus himself walked on, well, that's something that's enriching to your faith. It's not just a travel experience. It actually energizes and enhances your study of the Bible. Think of it this way. It's a vacation with a purpose. And we're going to be taking a tour of Israel April 6 to 15, 2027. You can find out more at israel.harvest.org.
2: Step right into biblical history. 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Well, we're getting some good counsel on the importance of encouragement today. Pastor Greg continues his study based in Acts chapter 11.
1: Now, sometimes what people need is just a friend. You don't have to know all the answers. We think, I have to be a theologian. No, you don't. You can get on the job training. You can learn what you need to learn as you need it. But you can get in there and just engage in what I like to describe as a ministry of presence. Just being there. Let's say someone's in a hospital room and they're in pain and they're in need. Sometimes just being there. You don't need a sermon. Everything isn't a sermon. You might be surprised to hear me say that because I'm a preacher, right? But there's a time to sermonize. And then there's a time to just empathize and just care and offer the appropriate scriptures at the right time. And here's another thing to think about. Whatever you're going through in life is preparing you for something else, and he can take the pain of your life and use it. Look, I wouldn't wish my childhood on anyone, but now I use it as a tool to help other people because they'll tell me about their upbringing, and I'll say, well, here was my upbringing, and here's what God did for me, and he can do this for you. And having my son go to be with the Lord in 2008, if I could bring him back, I would do it in a moment. But I realized that this happened. I don't know why it happened. But I will not waste my pain. And I use it as a tool now to help other people who have heard the devastating news that their child has died or their spouse has died or a loved one has died. And so I know that I can come and just help them through that. I don't really have that much to say, but if I can in some way, shape, or form help them through that difficult time, that's what I want to do. We all want to be that encourager because there's nothing as refreshing as an encouraging word or deed. It's like a fresh drink of water on a hot summer day. Proverbs 25:25 says, good news from far away is like cold water to the thirsty. I think encouragement may be the greatest need in our world today. That brings me to my second point. If you want to be an encourager, you will help other Christians grow in their faith. If you want to be an encourager, you will help other Christians grow in their faith. So Barnabas and Paul went on a missionary journey together. And it became pretty clear that Paul had a great gift to preach, even greater than Barnabas's gift. So Barnabas sort of stepped aside and let Paul do what he did. He was doing his job well. Now, they did have a conflict, and we'll talk about this later. And they parted ways as friends, but they did part ways. But the point of it is, Barnabas had done his job. What was his job? To disciple Paul, to help Paul get acclimated to the church, to help Paul discover, cultivate, and use the gifts that God had given to him. Once that was done, now Barnabas can exit the scene and go do it again. That's our job. It's sort of like wash, rinse, repeat, right? In the same way, preach, encourage, disciple, repeat. Preach, encourage, disciple, repeat. You just do it over and over again for as many people as you can. Mr. Encouragement. Here's an instance in Acts chapter 11 now, the verse we've turned to, when they dispatched Barnabas for a special project. God was working, and people were coming to Christ, and they said, hey, let's send Mr. Encouragement over there. Acts 11, 22. And when the church at Jerusalem heard what had happened, they sent Barnabas to Antioch. When he arrived and saw this evidence of God's blessing, he was filled with joy and he encouraged the believers to stay true to the Lord. Barnabas was a good man, full of the Holy Spirit and strong in faith. And many people were brought to the Lord. I love that. He was a good man, full of the Holy Spirit and strong in faith. Let that be said of you, that you're a good man, a good woman, full of the Holy Spirit, encouraging others. And I love the word that Barnabas gave to the believers there. He encouraged the believers to stay true to the Lord. And I want to encourage you to do the same right now. Stay true to the Lord. Hold the course that you are on. Don't deviate from it to the left or the right. I've mentioned Chuck Smith a couple times in this message. Here's one last story. I was having lunch with him once. So we're sitting there and I said, Chuck, if an older Chuck could speak to a younger Chuck, what would you say to yourself? And Chuck said, Greg, will you stop asking me these stupid questions? I just want to eat my food. No, he didn't say that, but he should have. He said, hold the course. What he meant was just stay on that path that you're on and don't get off that path. And that's what Barnabas was saying to the believers. He encouraged the believers to stay true to the Lord. And let me close with this. Hold your course. I know it's hard. Maybe you've hit a rough patch. Maybe there's some problems. Maybe you've stumbled and you've fallen. Then get back up again. God gives second chances and he'll see you through whatever you're going through because he's bigger than your problem. It's going to get better. But you know, I mentioned in the beginning of this message that there are some that are so down, they're so discouraged, they've even thought of taking their lives. And let me just say, if I'm talking to anyone who has entertained those thoughts, please reject them. Push them out of your mind because you are loved by a lot of people. More than you know. You're needed. You're wanted. And best of all, you're loved by God. And no matter what things you've done wrong, he will forgive you. But you must come to him. Don't even think of taking your own life. Instead, give your life to Jesus Christ. And you'll find life. Jesus said, whoever will lose his life for my sake will find it. What does that even mean? To lose your life means I take my dreams, my aspirations, my hopes, and I say, this is what I'd like to do, but Lord, I want your will more than my will. Even if there's a conflict, I want it. And here's what you'll discover. You'll discover God's plans for you are far better than your plans for yourself. But it starts with giving your life to Jesus Christ. And so I'm going to close by extending an invitation to anybody here. If you're not sure if Jesus is living in your life, if you haven't asked him to forgive you of your sin, it can happen right here, right now. My whole life changed on a Friday in 1970. I didn't wake up in the morning and say, hey, I think that I'll change my entire course of living and become a Christian. And then maybe one day I'll even become a preacher and lose all of my hair. That's my goal. No. That thought did not cross my mind. But that's what God had in store for me. Who knows what God has in store for you? So we're going to close in prayer. And if you don't know Jesus yet, this is your moment to come to him and believe. Let's pray. Father, thank you for your word to us. Thank you for your encouragement to us. And thank you for your promise to us. The promise to forgive us of all of our sins, if we'll turn from them and put our faith in Jesus Christ, who died on the cross for our sin and rose again from the dead. I pray for any person here, if they don't know you yet, Lord, let this be the moment they believe. If you want Jesus Christ to come into your life and forgive you of your sin, just pray this simple prayer. Lord Jesus, I know that I'm a sinner. But I know that you're the Savior who died on the cross for me. I turn from my sin now, and I choose to follow you. I want your will for my life. I ask this now in Jesus' name. Amen.

0: 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And in it, you point out how the Bible gives us a biblical worldview.
1: Yeah.
0: What does that actually look like in everyday life?
1: Yeah, well, a biblical worldview is learning to think biblically, not emotionally. And, you know, every day we are bombarded with all kinds of information. It starts with your phone, scrolling through X or other social media platforms. You're absorbing information, a lot of it not helpful, some of it even potentially hurtful. Then there's the television. Then there's just a stream of things that you hear and are exposed to each and every day. So Romans 12 sums it up as follows. It says, Paul speaking, I urge you therefore, brothers, to present yourselves to God as a living sacrifice, holy and acceptable. Don't be conformed to this world, but be transformed by the renewing of your mind, that you might know what is the good and perfect will of God. So two things Paul tells us is, well, three really. First, present yourself to God, present your mind to God, present your life to God, present your day to God. Number two, don't be conformed to this world's way of thinking. As one translation puts it, don't let this world squeeze you into its mold. What should I do instead? Be transformed by your study of the Word of God. Don't be conformed to this world. Be transformed by the renewing of your mind. How do you renew your mind? Fill it with the Bible. That's the best thing you can do. So I talk about this and a whole lot more in a new book that I've written titled What Every Growing Christian Needs to Know. Let me help you get your mind set on the right track so you can learn to think and then act biblically. The title of the book I want to send you is What Every Growing Christian Needs to Know.
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1: Man, here's what Paul is saying, man. I'm grieving inside. He's thinking about how great our salvation is, and then he thinks about those who don't know Christ. And he says, man, that brings me great sorrow and grief. You know, part of this I read, and I would pray that that would be our hearts, that we would be grieving over those who don't know the Lord, those who have never accepted Christ.
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0: Today. Hello and welcome to our Friday edition of Straight for Today, a teaching ministry of Calvary Chapel right here in Sierra Vista, Arizona. In our study yesterday, Paul was sharing with us from his own experience that nothing can separate us from the love of God. Now, as we continue our verse-by-verse study through the New Testament book of Romans today, Paul turns our attention to Israel, and we're going to start to learn what God's plan is for his special people. Guys, if you can, grab your Bible or phone or tablet, open up to Romans chapter 9, and we're going to join Pastor Pat as we close out our study this week in verse 1.
1: As we continue on here, remember, we're kind of shifting gears. We're going from, for a while we've been looking at the road to righteousness. Now we're going to look at God's plan for Israel. We began, if you remember, in the first couple chapters, we began with the plague of the heart. Then we went to the road of righteousness. Now we're going to deal with God's plan for Israel. And then beginning in chapter 12, we're going to look at God's will for our lives. So that's kind of the broad outline of Romans, looking at it in a real, real broad sense. Now, today as we begin, this is an interesting section. It's a section that causes a lot of controversy. It's a section that people divide over, people fight over, people argue over. And part of it kind of blows my mind because I'm a simple guy. I think it's a pretty simple section if you just read it and believe God and trust God through it. But nonetheless, there's a lot of stuff going on in 9, 10, and 11. A lot more stuff than just what God is going to do with Israel. And that even divides some people. There are those that say, you know, Paul really ended on a high note in the end of chapter 8. He was like almost dancing as he's writing that. Nothing can separate us from the love of God. And if you're familiar with Paul's writings, usually when he's done with doctrine, he goes right into personal application and begins to apply it to our lives. Well, this time Paul doesn't do that. And there are those who say, well, you know, I'm not even sure 9, 10, and 11 belong there. And those are the ones that don't agree with part of it, don't like part of it. They try and push it out. Or there's those who say, well, it's kind of parenthetical. We should, you know, take it lightly or whatever. And I'm thinking, no, here's what I think. I think it follows directly what he's been talking about. Especially in chapter 8, what he's been looking at and what he's been showing us. And towards the end of chapter 8, if nothing can separate us from the love of God, then I think the next question would be, what about the Jews? Remember, the church in the first century was mostly Jewish believers. In our generation, it's mostly Gentiles, especially in our church. I don't know if we have any Jewish believers, mostly Gentiles, but they had Jews. And I'm sure that question was kind of there as Paul got done. What about the Jews? Well, Paul's going to answer that in 9, 10, and 11. In chapter 9, he's going to give us the past of Israel and God's sovereignty, and we're going to look at that. And then in chapter 10, he's going to talk about the present and God's equity and how he deals. And chapter 11, he's going to give us the future of Israel and God's integrity, and that God's integrity is intact. But those who doubt the whole thing of 9 following 8, you know, and I know numerically it does, but talking about it, I think they're off a little bit because Paul has been talking about, well, since the beginning, he's been talking about salvation and the security of our salvation in Christ. And listen, I think 9, 10, and 11 prove that security. They solidify it, I think, more than any place else in Scripture. In Romans 1, verse 16, when we looked at it, remember, we said that is the theme of Romans. For I'm not ashamed of the gospel of Jesus Christ, gospel of Christ, for it is the power of God unto salvation for everyone who believes, for the Jew first, then for the Gentile. And so listen, Paul's just building on that theme and working on that theme. So as he transitions here, he does go from a super, super high, if you will, like you want to dance around when you read 35, 36, 37, 38, 39. You're like, woo! And then he does kind of go into a downer because, listen, I think Paul wrote that and then thought, man, there's people around me I know that aren't saved. Listen to what he writes. Look at verse 1. I tell you the truth in Christ, I am not lying, my conscience also bearing me witness in the Holy Spirit, that I have great sorrow and continual grief in my heart, for I wish that myself, that I myself were accursed from Christ for my brethren, my countrymen, according to the flesh. Man, here's what Paul is saying, man. I'm grieving inside. He's thinking about how great our salvation is, and then he thinks about those who don't know Christ. And he says, man, that brings me great sorrow and grief. You know, part of this I read, and I would pray that that would be our hearts, that we would be grieving over those who don't know the Lord, those who have never accepted Christ. I think it should impact our lives. We kind of sometimes as Christians just go on our merrily way and woohoo, and you know, all, hey, there are people dying and going into a Christless eternity. And Paul says, it grips my heart when I think about my own countrymen. Paul was thinking about Israel, the Jews, and he says, listen, and here's what's so powerful about that. Read the book of Acts. Read the end, how the Jews treated Paul. They came against him. They were his enemies. They tried to kill him. And here's what Paul says. You guys need to know something. I'm still part of you. My Jewishness didn't go away just because I'm a Christian. And I hurt, and I'm in pain for you, and I'm in anguish for you. And my heart is grieved over you. And he's calling, listen, it's kind of intense the way he starts this, right? He's calling Christ. He's calling the Holy Spirit as his witness. He's saying, this is my conscience. This is where I'm at. And it brings me great pain. And then he makes, I think, one of the most remarkable statements ever made in Scripture. Paul says, I wished I could be cursed, separated from God, so that my people could be saved. Do you understand how intense that is? If anybody knew the doctrine of hell, the Apostle Paul had to know it, right? All of the writing and everything that God gave him. And for him to make a declaration like that, that is, to me, kind of over the top. That is over the top crazy. Paul says, I would sacrifice my salvation if Israel could come, if my countrymen could come to the Lord. I got to be really, really, really honest here. I've never prayed that prayer. And it's interesting as I went through this, some people say, oh, Paul didn't even mean that. That's not even what he meant. It's not even close. Number one, we know that we can't sacrifice our salvation. He's just said, nothing can separate us from the love of God. And I'm thinking, duh, you missed the whole point. Paul's not saying I'm going to. Paul's saying, I wish that that could happen. I love Israel that much. I wish that that could happen. Do you love anybody that much that you wish that could happen for your own life? I mean, when you think about it, that's intense, isn't it? His concern and his care. And listen, I know he knows that's not going to happen. But he's trying to communicate to us, that's a depth of my love for my countrymen. Especially, think about, these guys were trying to kill him. Paul says, I love you guys that much. And I kind of see him now trying to build that bridge and a bonding with him. I care about you that much that I would gladly sacrifice my salvation. Kind of sounds like Moses, right? Moses in chapter 32 of Exodus. Listen, Moses writes this. Whoop, wrong scripture. So Moses writes this in chapter 32. He says, then Moses returned to the Lord and said, oh, these people have committed great sin and have made for themselves a god of gold. Do you remember the incident? Moses comes down from the mountain and there they are dancing around a golden calf. You guys know that story? And they're dancing around a golden calf and Moses goes up to Aaron and he's going, bro, what on earth happened? And Aaron, I love this statement from Aaron. Aaron goes, I don't know, man. We just threw a bunch of golden fire and his calf jumped out. That's the biggest, like, duh ever in the Bible, right? I'm surprised Moses just didn't slap him. Like, what on earth? Come on, Aaron. And Aaron's thinking that. So listen. And then Moses says this. He says, listen. He says, I know these people have sinned. And I know they made themselves a god of gold. Then he says this. Yet now, if you will forgive their sin. Listen, Moses wants God to forgive him, right? But then he says, but if not, blot me out of your book, which you have written. Here's what Moses is praying: God, if you're not going to save them, then don't save me, right? Paul goes further, though, doesn't he? Moses goes that far. Paul goes further, and he says, Lord, I will sacrifice my salvation for these people. That is insanity to me. I love them, my countrymen, my brethren. So Paul himself is claiming to be a Jew and claiming to be part of that. And as he does, listen, as Paul is claiming that, he talks about his countrymen at the end of verse 3. His countrymen according to the flesh. Then into verse 4, who are Israelites, to whom pertain the adoption, the glory, the covenants, the giving of the law, the service of God, and the promises, of whom are the fathers, and from whom, according to the flesh, Christ came, who is over all, the eternally blessed God. Amen. So Paul's making sure we understand who he's talking about. He says, my countrymen, Israel. You know, when I read that, I think about my heritage. You know, in my DNA, my family comes from Serbia. I've never sat down and prayed, God, take my salvation so all of Serbia could be saved. But Paul says, God, take it so that Israel can be saved. And then he makes sure we know who he's talking about. He's talking about Israel. The first thing he says, those who were adopted. Do you understand there came a point in time? Read your Old Testament, read Genesis, where God adopted Israel, where he made a choice. This is going to be my nation. These are the people I'm going to work through. These are the people I'm going to choose. And I know some people get uptight with that. I don't like that. Take it up with God. He did that. He made that decision. He made that choice. And he goes, they're adopted. They're adopted in. Listen, it wasn't that Israel was always this like real holy bunch of people. Read the history. They weren't. Abraham came from the other side of the river from idol worshipers, the father of Israel. So listen, he says they were adopted. And not only were they adopted, not only did God bring them in and adopt them, God showed them his glory, didn't he? Remember when they built the tabernacle? The glory of the Lord filled that place. When they were in the desert, God led them by a pillar of cloud by day and a pillar of fire by night. And he was there. They got to see the glory of the Lord. Not only did they have the glory of the Lord, God made covenants with Israel. He made contracts with them. You can even start back even to the Noah contract, but there was surely the Abraham and then the Mosaic covenant, the Davidic covenant. You go through, he says, listen, he made covenants with them and they had the law. God gave them the law so they could live a fruitful, productive life. God made them promises. You see what Paul's getting at? This is who he's talking to. And God laid those things out. And then from them, the fathers, when you think of all the fathers throughout history of Israel. And then he makes the greatest statement of all. Of whom by the flesh came the Messiah. Do you guys know that Jesus was a Jew? I hope you know that. Like, it bugs me when people try and un-Judaize him. He was a Jew. He came from Judaism. He came from that group of people. And he was definitely part of them. And Paul says, listen, came the Messiah, came the Christ out of that. Do you understand? Here's what Paul's saying. Israel is so privileged. You see, I love my countrymen, and they're so privileged. He lays out all of this privilege. Oh, I like the way the New King James words this about Jesus. He says, you know, of whom are the fathers, and from whom, according to the flesh, Christ came, the Messiah came, who is over all, the eternally blessed God. Amen. Do you hear what Paul just said? Do you ever read that and go, wow, that's kind of heavy? Hey, if you have the NIV, I think it says it the best. This is one of those places, it's funny to me when people really argue over translations and they get all uptight. Listen, I think that there's some top translations, they're all good. And some do some parts better than others. Listen to what the NIV says here in verse 5 of Romans 9. Theirs are the patriarchs, and from them is traced the human ancestry of Christ, who is God over all, forever praised. Man, the NIV nails it. Paul was saying that the Messiah is God. He's not just flesh, he is God. And again, it's interesting. Some of the translators, they go, no, or some of the commentators, no, that's really not what he meant. He would never say that point blank. Well, I think he says it in other places pretty clear, but this is really like dropping it. So Paul lets us know all of this stuff is going on, and Paul lets us know all of this stuff is happening and how privileged Israel is and the fact that the Messiah came from them who is God over all. So he lays out all of that privilege. Now, listen, now he's really going to shift. And he's going to begin to explain some things. And once we hit verse 6, man, there's some stuff from verse 6 on that is going to hit some of us kind of hard. Some of us aren't going to agree with us. Some of us aren't even going to like it. Some of us are going to get a little upset. And it's interesting, again, to me, how some people go, no, that's not even close to what it's saying. Here's what I'm going to do. I'm not going to pretend I completely understand God, because I don't. You see, if I could completely comprehend and understand God, you know what that would make me? God. And I'm not. And neither are you. So number one, listen, I think we need to come, when we approach some difficult scriptures, we need to come to this conclusion. Is God good? Is God holy? Is God perfect? Is God righteous? Sure. Then I need to trust him. And where I don't understand, I need to exercise faith, and I need to have trust, faith in my God, that my God is perfect, holy, righteous, and just, and whatever he does is that. Let me read a couple scriptures to you before we jump in on that. In Deuteronomy 29:29, we read this a couple weeks ago. It says, the secret things belong to the Lord our God, but those things which are revealed belong to us and to our children forever, that we may do all the words of this law. There are some things about God you and I will never know because they belong to him. We're not infinite. We're finite. We can only go so far. Oh, and then Isaiah. This one in Isaiah is one of my favorites. It's a good one to kind of put on your wall to remind yourself. The Lord speaking to the nation of Israel. But listen what he says. For my thoughts are not your thoughts, nor are your ways my ways, says the Lord. For as the heavens are higher than the earth, so are my ways higher than your ways, and my thoughts than your thoughts. You see what God is saying? We can't comprehend. So we're going to hit some stuff here about election, about God's choosing, that sometimes isn't real. Listen, it's not real palatable to us, because after all, we are Americans. And as Americans, we're very self-centered, right? And as Americans, we know it's all about democracy, and we have a say in everything, so we think. But listen, we're all about that, and so it's hard for us to comprehend and get across. And I understand, hey, our culture influences us. I get that. But you need to, number one, you need to realize, like I have stated, either God is good or he's not. And if he's good, and if he cannot be corrupted, nor is he corrupt, then you need to trust him. And when you don't understand and you can't put it together, you need to just say, Lord, this is a little bit spooky for me, a little bit scary, but I'm going to trust you. And I'm going to put faith in you, and I'm going to do that. So if you do that, listen, you're going to be blessed by this. Look at, let's start here in verse 6. The whole thing in verse 6 is not really, really tough. But look at, he says, but it is not that the word of God has taken no effect, for they are not all Israel who are Israel. So let's stop and think about what's been going on. Paul says, I would to God, and I would be cursed. I would give up my salvation for Israel to be saved. And some people are going, oh, then did God fail? Did God not make it? Did it not work out? And he goes, no. You need to understand. And here's what he's saying. You need to understand God's word does not fail. What you need to understand is everyone who says they're Israel isn't necessarily Israel. Remember, their church is made up of mostly Jews. He says, not everybody who says Israel is Israel. Not all Israel are really Israel. Now he's going to develop that, and he's going to kind of give us some insight into that. Just like today, not everybody who names the name of Christ is a true believer. There's a lot of people who wear the badge, so to speak, but they don't know the Savior. What makes a person a Christian? Not going to church. What makes a person a Christian? Putting their faith and trust in the fact that Jesus Christ died on a cross for their sin. That makes them a Christian. And there's a lot of people who say they're a Christian. They've never put their faith in that. Oh, they go to church. They might even say prayers. They might even do things, but they've never trusted him. So Paul's point here is not everyone is in Israel is Israel. You with us? So now listen, now he's going to develop that. And he's going to show us, and he's going to show us in two very distinct ways. So for not, at the end of verse 6, for they are not all Israel who are of Israel.

0: called children of the flesh, these are not children of God, but the children of the promise counted as the seed. For this is the word of promise. At this time I will come, and Sarah shall have a son. So what he's saying, listen, what he's doing here is he's letting us know Abraham had more than one son. Most of us know the story, right? God made a promise to Abraham, brought him out of the Ur of the Chaldeans. He's made him a promise. This is a paraphrase. And he says, you're going to be the father of a great nation. And Abraham waited and waited and waited and waited and waited and waited and waited and waited and waited and waited and waited and waited and waited and waited and waited and waited. And he didn't have a son. And then him and Sarah were down in Egypt because there was a famine going on and they weren't trusting God. And they went to Egypt and they came back with a slave girl. And Sarah came up with this great idea. She goes, hey, Abe, we've been waiting and waiting and waiting.
1: 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And if you would like to give us a call to get more information, our office phone number is 520-378-1020. Feel free to show up early. You can grab a fresh cup of coffee or espresso, browse through our bookstore, or you can simply spend time fellowshipping with other folks before we worship Jesus as a family. You know, we're so thankful for Pastor Pat and his commitment through the years to simply teach the Word of God simply. And we're super grateful that you joined us today. It's our desire that you experience all the peace and joy that our Lord has promised us. So until next time, until next week, stay safe and God bless.
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3: Today's Wisdom for Women is Proverbs 22, verses 10 and 11. Throw out the mocker, and fightings, quarrels, and insults will disappear. Anyone who loves a pure heart and gracious speech is the king's friend. A mocker or scorner is someone who will not yield or respect others. They always want their own way. Before we think of how this applies to others, may we first be honest with ourselves and then cast out those tendencies in ourselves. Honestly, have you ever wondered why no one calls you to go out to lunch? No one asks you to help on the retreat committee? Have you wondered why no one calls you to pray with them when they're down and lonely? Maybe, just maybe,

because you're hard to get along with and people have given up. Listen, the beautiful contrast to a troublemaker is someone who loves a pure heart and gracious speech. They will enjoy the best of friendships. One of the most beautiful pictures of friendships in the Bible is that of Jonathan and David. Jonathan was a king's son, but David was just a shepherd. It would seem they had nothing in common, but Jonathan saw something in David he was drawn to. He saw that David viewed God as God Almighty. They both believed that when we step forward in God's will, no weapon formed against us will prosper. Their friendship was forged and merged by their mutual love for God. And so for us, what are we looking for when we seek out a friendship? And what do others find in us when they look for friendship? It's been said, we either lift others up or we pull them down. This is Debbie Bryson praying that the practical wisdom of God's Word will make you wise.

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1: Here's God's heart for you if you've been through a divorce and you've remarried. Listen, God's heart for you is, first of all, you need to acknowledge that you have sinned if it was a divorce for unbiblical reasons. You need to confess that to the Lord. You need to repent from that. But then you need to live in obedience and faithfulness in whatever situation you are in right now. That's God's heart for you, that you would live in faithfulness and obedience to the Lord in the situation that you are in.
2: 1 Corinthians 3:11 says, "For no other foundation can anyone lay than that which is laid, which is Jesus Christ." Welcome to No Other Foundation with Pastor Phil McKay of Calvary Chapel, Reno, Sparks.
3: You know, sometimes we think we've just messed up so badly that there's no coming back from it. 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This is entirely untrue. Pastor Phil reminds us that God can redeem anything as long as there's repentance. Today, he uses the example of divorce. If you've been enjoying No Other Foundation with Pastor Phil McKay, be sure to follow his podcast on Spotify and Apple. 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
1: Marriage takes it deeper to the emotional level or the social level. There's a social union. The book of Malachi talks about how the husbands were sinning against the companion of their youth. Their wife was supposed to be a companion. There's a companionship in marriage that God designed it to be, but they were violating that companionship. And God was calling them out for that. There's a uniting in sexual, the physical level. There's a uniting in the social level. But then there's also a deeper level than that, and it's the spiritual level. You see, God designed marriage to be the deepest, most intimate relationship that is united on all three levels. And it can be heaven on earth for those who submit to God's will and are doing it God's way. Has the potential to be the deepest, most intimate relationship that any two people can have on this side of heaven. But if both husband and wife are not committed to pursuing one flesh unity on the physical, emotional, and spiritual levels, then guess what? Marriage also has the potential to be misery on earth. And every marriage in this room today falls somewhere on the spectrum between misery on earth or heaven on earth. And where you're at on that spectrum is up to the both of you. It takes a husband and it takes a wife that are submitted to the will of God and committed to pursuing one fleshness in their relationship. Well, the Pharisees really wanted to trap Jesus in his response. And Jesus had circumvented them and taken them back to God's original design for marriage. So they pressed him a second time. Look at verse 7 with me. They said to him, "Why then did Moses command to give a certificate of divorce and to put her away?" Now, Jesus' response in verses 7 through 9 reveals God's intent. I'm sorry, in verse 8 through 9. He said to them, "Moses, because of the hardness of your hearts, permitted you to divorce your wives, but from the beginning it was not so. And I say to you, whoever divorces his wife except for sexual immorality and marries another commits adultery. And whoever marries her who is divorced commits adultery." Now, this brings up an interesting question. This is an interesting answer. You know, the question that jumped into my mind is, well, why did God allow for divorce in the law? Because we do need to recognize that the law of Moses came from God. When the Pharisees speak of Moses, when Jesus speaks of Moses here, they're both aware Moses received the law from God himself. And this is important because we shouldn't think that Moses just decided to come up with Deuteronomy 24:1 on his own. It's not like Moses, writing inspired scripture by the power of the Holy Spirit, just thought, you know what? Pause, Holy Spirit. I'm going to write verse 1 through 4 on my own of Deuteronomy 24. No, that's not what happened. You see, God, who knows all things, he knew there would be certain situations in marriage in which, because of the human condition of sin, divorce was going to be necessary. And although it was not part of his original intent in the Garden of Eden, he knew it was going to be something that would be necessary, because after the fall, everything changed. Sin was introduced into the world. Sin was introduced into the marriage relationship. And it created all kinds of insecurities and fears and instabilities. And we still struggle with those things today in our own marriages. But there are some things, or there's one thing that Jesus mentions that he knows is going to tear the fabric of that marriage apart. And that is sexual immorality. Now, in the text, Jesus makes it clear, divorce was never part of God's original model. However, because of the fall into sin, as I said, certain realities are now in play. Sin, you see, causes a hardness of heart that cannot be remedied, and in some cases can only result in a divorce. How do we know this? Because God himself chose to divorce Israel because of their spiritual adultery. We find this in Jeremiah chapter 3, verse 8, that for all the causes for which backsliding Israel had committed adultery, I had put her away and given her a certificate of divorce. This is God speaking through the prophet Jeremiah to the nation of Israel. And yet her treacherous sister did not fear, but went and played the harlot also. So you see that God, in the word, we see he wrote a certificate of divorce for Israel because of her spiritual unfaithfulness. In Isaiah chapter 50, verse 1, we read this: thus says the Lord, where is the certificate of your mother's divorce, whom I have put away? Or which of my creditors is it to whom I have sold you? For your iniquities have you have sold yourselves, and for your transgressions your mother has been put away. You see, you can't be God's wife and commit spiritual adultery over and over and over again and refuse and ignore his pleas to repent and his invitations to get right and just continue down your path and think that there's not going to be a consequence for that. God's action here was to write a certificate of divorce. And so we interpret, guys, what God says in the word by reading about what God does. What actions does God take in scripture? What I mean is this: God gives us the prescription in the word. God gives us the commandment in the word. That's his written word. But in everyday life situations, we don't always know how to apply that. So we have to look and see in the scriptures, how does God act? What does God do in the scriptures? And that is how we come to better understand what God means when he writes down things like Deuteronomy 24, verses 1 through 4. So this means that if we see God issuing a certificate of divorce because of unfaithfulness to the covenant, then we can understand why it is allowed to divorce your spouse because of adultery. When Israel was spiritually unfaithful to God over and over again, it produced a hardness of heart in them that was so deep that God realized the marriage was broken beyond repair. They weren't ever going to turn back to him. And so because of that, he wrote a certificate of divorce. Now this, again, mind you, is only after God has bent over backwards with mercy and grace and warnings and prophets and messages and invitations to repent and to turn back. And even after God divorced Israel, you go on to read there in Jeremiah chapter 3, where he talks about the certificate of divorce. In the same chapter, in verse 12, God is seen to be pleading with Israel to please turn back to him again. God is so gracious. He is so loving. He's willing to take back. If Israel would just repent and turn back, God was willing to forgive their sin of adultery and to accept them back into the marriage relationship. And that's what Jesus is referring to when he talks about why Moses permitted for divorce in the law of God. It's because of the sinful condition of men's hearts. It's a recognition of the reality of the brokenness of a fallen world. But Jesus also makes it 100% clear that divorce was not part of God's original intent or design. This brings us to a question. What other circumstances, if any, would anticipate a divorce in Scripture? Again, Jesus emphatically refutes the idea that divorce could be permitted for just any reason. Oh, I just don't like him. Or, you know, he's got a habit of this or a habit of that going on in his life, and I don't like it. Jesus refutes the idea that you're permitted to divorce for just any reason. He affirms that except for the sin of sexual immorality, divorce is not to be permitted. Now, by the way, the Greek word used for sexual immorality here is the word porneia. We derive our English word for pornography from this word in the Greek for sexual immorality. But Jesus made it clear, it's for the sin of sexual activity outside of the betrothal or the marriage relationship. That would be the one biblical circumstance where divorce would be allowed. Now, to seek divorce for any other reason is not permitted for the believer who belongs to the community of those who follow Jesus. Now, I will point out that there is one other scenario in which the Bible recognizes that divorce may be inevitable. Paul describes a situation in which a believer is married or betrothed to an unbeliever, and that unbeliever willfully chooses to abandon the covenant with the believer. That's found in 1 Corinthians 7, verse 15. It says, "But if the unbeliever departs, let him depart. A brother or a sister is not under bondage in such cases, but God has called us to peace." So in that specific scenario there, the believer is not under bondage to remain in that covenant of marriage when the unbeliever has walked away from it willfully. And again, that has to be a willful thing. In other words, they show they are capable of fulfilling the covenant vows, but they completely are unwilling to do so. Now, again, you can get into all kinds of questions about specific scenarios with this. We don't have time to go into all of that today. I'm already running late. I will say this. If you've got questions, please reach out to the church. Set up a time to talk to either myself or one of the other pastors on staff. We would love to be able to talk with you about your specific situation and bring God's word into it. Now, the only other situation in the Bible that terminates the marriage relationship, according to what the Bible says, is death. Okay? Death. Romans chapter 7, verse 2 says, "For the woman who has a husband is bound by the law to her husband as long as she lives. But if the husband dies, she is released from the law of her husband." So, you see, marriage is not forever, guys. It's just a lifelong commitment, okay? Maybe that's encouraging for someone here today. I don't know. Maybe someone on the misery spectrum of the marriage, you know. Now, what about for those of you here today that have been through a divorce? And, you know, of course, in a room this size, I recognize many of you have probably gone through a divorce in your past. And I want to say this. Listen, divorce is not the unpardonable sin. There are some churches today that try to make it the unpardonable sin, but that's hypocrisy. God wrote a certificate of divorce, and there are biblical reasons for divorce. So to make divorce an unpardonable sin goes beyond Scripture. But here's God's heart for you if you've been through a divorce and you've remarried. Listen, God's heart for you is, first of all, you need to acknowledge that you have sinned if it was a divorce for unbiblical reasons. You need to confess that to the Lord. You need to repent from that. But then you need to live in obedience and faithfulness in whatever situation you are in right now. That's God's heart for you, that you would live in faithfulness and obedience to the Lord in the situation that you are in right now. And again, divorce not being the unpardonable sin, you've been forgiven. God's cleansed you from that and given you a new opportunity, and you're in that. Be faithful to the Lord in that. I would only add this. We're always shooting for God's ideal when it comes to marriage. But listen, we also have to be prepared for real fallen world issues. Now, the disciples were not done with this discussion. Look at verse 10. His disciples said to him, "If such is the case of the man with his wife, it's better not to marry." Man, these guys are real heroes of the faith, aren't they? Let's just take the easy way out, you know? Jesus responds, telling them celibacy is a calling. Look at verse 11. But he said to them, all cannot accept this saying, but only those to whom it has been given. For there are eunuchs who were born thus from their mother's womb, and there are eunuchs who were made eunuchs by men. And there are eunuchs who have been made, who made themselves eunuchs for the kingdom of heaven's sake. He who is able to accept it, let him accept it. So notice here, when Jesus uses the word eunuch, he's talking about a man who may have been castrated due to being a slave, which would really stink if that happened to you. It could also refer to an impotent man, someone who was born without the ability to reproduce. Or it could be talking about an unmarried man who has taken a vow of celibacy. He uses the word eunuch to apply to those three situations. The disciples did bring up a point, though. They were so taken back by what Jesus said about the difficulty of divorce, they concluded, hey, it's better just not to get married then, which is a poor attitude to take, but that's where they were at. But this is a great opportunity to say that, listen, the reality is that marriage is not always easy. Hey, there's some people that seem to get along great and it seems to be easy for them. Praise the Lord, more power to you. But that's like maybe 10% of the population. For the rest of us, marriage doesn't come easy. It takes work. It takes commitment. And so if you're single here today, you need to think about that. You need to really bring the Lord into your search for a spouse. Focus on being prepared for marriage. And there's some things that you can do to do that. First of all, you need to be praying. Praying that God would lead you to the right person, but also praying that the Lord will build you into the right person. You know, so much of the focus can be on others. You can forget you're going to be part of the problem. And so you really need the Lord to build and work on your character. Secondly, ask the Lord to guide you through godly counsel in your dating relationships. If you're single, you should be bringing godly men and women into that dating relationship and letting them speak into that. Your parents, I know you might cringe to hear this, but your parents really do want what's best for you, and they have a lot of wisdom. If your parents have been married for any number of years, they know a lot of things that you don't know. They know them by experience, and seeking their counsel would be a great idea. You can also find great counsel in books, books that are written by godly men and women that have written about marriage and have a lot of good insight. Dating with marriage in mind. Don't just date to date. Okay, that's not wise. Don't just go around dating a whole bunch of people just to see what's out there. I don't consider that to be a wise thing. I think you should date with marriage in mind. Get to know the person before you take them out on a date. Find out what kind of a person they are. What's their commitment to the Lord look like? And then, you know, if you are dating somebody and you're thinking, hey, this might end up in marriage, you need to get some premarital counseling. Wait until you get engaged, obviously, but get some premarital counseling. Premarital counseling will go a long ways to preparing you for what you don't know is coming. There are situations and scenarios in your marriage that you probably have not thought about that premarital counseling is going to bring out in the open and get you guys to start talking and dialoguing about and thinking about in advance. And it's very, very helpful. But this mindset of the disciples, guys, is actually something that we're seeing in the world today. There's so many young people that are putting marriage off. They're asking the question, hey, why would we put ourselves in that situation? When we see that you can, you know, we see the tension and the difficulty of marriage. And besides that, young people today are able to engage in sexual intimacy outside of the marriage relationship without the commitment. There's a lot of pressure on young people today to wait for marriage until it's down the road. There was an article in Wall Street Journal that was titled Financial Shift Delays Marriage Age, written by Rachel Wolf. And she shares that the statistics tell us that young people are continuing to put marriage off until later in life. It was only about 20 years or so ago that the average age of those being married was in the early 20s. I remember going to my college and career pastor when I was 20 and just saying, hey, pray for me. I don't want to be single anymore. You know, I'm ready to get married, I thought. But the data shows that the more post-Christian our culture and society becomes, as they put off the values of the Bible and the norms of Christianity, people are saying, you know what, I can have all the sex I want outside of marriage, and I don't need the problems of marriage until I get financially stable. So they're waiting. And so the average age today for young men is 30 years old. They're not getting married until they're 30. And for women, it's 29. And by the way, children are now considered to be optional. Marriages aren't getting married so that they can have kids. It's just maybe it's something they want to do. But kids are optional. I spoke with a young man who's in his early 20s about some of this, and he was pointing out that from their perspective, from a young person's perspective today, it is very difficult for their age group because things are so expensive. And I see this. I see this in our staff members. You know, some of our young staff, it's difficult to get a house and to get a family started because it's a struggle. There's a lot of economic reasons that are preventing them from being able to step into marriage. And so I get that. He also pointed out that many in the younger generations are caught up in pornography, and that girls are getting caught up in this thing called OnlyFans, where girls can make money by, you know, marketing their bodies, basically. And this is a real thing that our younger generations are struggling with. And my heart goes out to them. I think that we need to be praying for these younger generations and modeling healthy marriages and doing what we can in our city, in our in the political world, to get some of these things changed. You know, one of the reasons that it's so hard to buy a house in Reno is because of corporate greed. These huge companies that have bought up huge swaths of houses, and the price is going up, and all of these kinds of things. And that's just greed, and that should be legislated. I digress, right? I'm getting out there now. Coming back to what Jesus says about celibacy, I want to point out it is a calling. And if you're young and you're single here today, celibacy can be a gift from the Lord. It can be for just a season, or it may be a calling on your life. Jesus and Paul, they are two of the best biblical examples of men who had a calling of celibacy on their life. They forwent marriage so that they could serve the Lord. And that may be what you need to do right now. If you're in a season of singleness, you're in a season of celibacy, you need to set aside yourself and serve the Lord. But celibacy could also be for a lifetime. It could be a calling that God has placed on your life so that you can serve him and his kingdom. But I want to wrap this up today, just leaving you with some encouragement, guys. Celibacy is not for everyone, Jesus said. And I want to encourage you that if you sense that the Lord is leading you into marriage, if you're single, follow God's plan. And if you're in a marriage right now, follow God's plan for your marriage. Because when we do things the way that he tells us to, as he has revealed in his word, guess what? You will not only be blessed, you're going to be satisfied and fulfilled. Because when you do things God's way, that's what happens. There's a book out. It's called The Toxic War on Masculinity, written by Dr. Nancy Piercy. And in the book, she cites sociological data from researchers, not in the church. This is secular research from a guy like Brad Wilcox. Brad Wilcox is a sociologist and the director of the National Marriage Project at the University of Virginia. And basically what the research has found is that evangelical Christian men who are living out their faith have happier, healthier, and are more economically stable than their secular counterparts. And that is all because they're doing it God's way. And that's not what the church data shows. This is what the secular world has found the research to show. So what leads to your happiness and fulfillment in life is doing things God's way, submitting to him and letting him lead you. That's what I pray that you will do. And let's go to God in prayer as we close out this study today, because we need his help. Lord Jesus, that is true. We cannot do marriage on our own. We can't do marriage your way without your help. And I'm so thankful, Lord, that as Jesus lays out the norms of the kingdom of heaven, we're reminded that we're not called to do this apart from you. But Lord, you give us your Holy Spirit. And Lord, that's what we're asking for right now, the filling of the Holy Spirit in our marriages and in our families. Lord, we need you to be the center of our homes. We need you to be the center of our marriages, Lord, because we can't do it right without you as the center. So, Lord, let each husband seek you, Jesus. Let each wife seek you, Jesus. And as each husband and wife seeks you, I know that they're going to get closer to each other as well, Lord. And Lord, for every single person here, that they would be seeking Christ and how to serve you with their time, with their resources, with their bodies. How can we serve you, Lord? And Lord, we pray that you would redeem what the enemy has meant for evil. We pray, Lord, that what the locusts have eaten, Lord, what the enemy has destroyed, we pray that, Lord Jesus, you would come in through grace and mercy and you would restore.
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Okay, tonight we're going to be in Ecclesiastes chapter 9. So we pick up in verse 1, Solomon says this, "For I considered all this in my heart so that I could declare it all, that the righteous and the wise and their works are in the hand of God. People know neither love nor hatred by anything they see before them. All things come alike to all. One event happens to the righteous and the wicked, to the good, the clean and the unclean, to him who sacrifices and him who does not sacrifice. As is the good, so is the sinner. He who takes an oath as he who fears an oath." Stop. This is halfway through this particular thought that he's putting forth. But the idea that he's putting forth is, there's sort of a, it sounds a bit fatalistic. You know, it's like, you know, this guy brings sacrifices every Saturday to the temple. This guy's in the pub, and the good guy gets cancer and dies, and the bad guy lives till he's 80, and he stole other people's property, and he got away with it in time. It's like that's what he's saying, and we've been talking about this. Like, if you go to Chalk Hospital, you will find parents from all the different cities in Southern California, from all different ethnicities and all different economic backgrounds. You will see that. That equalizer of things like cancer, or if you work for the CHP and for years you would see all kinds of different types of car accidents and victims of car accidents. And Solomon's like, how's that even work? He almost comes to a place like, why try? You catch that? He's like, why try and be clean when the unclean gets the same thing? Why try and be righteous when the unrighteous gets the same thing? Why make a vow and this guy doesn't make a vow and they both end up with the same situation? And it does seem fatalistic, but we know with Jesus over everything is not. Jesus himself said, it rains on the just and the unjust. And we've talked about this. Good things happen to good people and bad people, and bad things happen to good people and bad people. Life works that way, and given 80 years, we're going to see that entire experience, and if we get bonus years, we'll see it even more. It works that way in every generation. But as I thought about this verse, like what to put over this verse, is the personal element, the nature of our relationship with Jesus Christ. Because we find in heaven, not only do we collectively praise the Lord, but we individually praise the Lord. It's not a generic blended utopia of everyone, socialism, if you will, in heaven, where there's no distinction or uniqueness of tongues, tribes, nations. In fact, we're told heaven is every tongue, tribe, and nation is there, including tongues and tribes and nations that no longer even exist. They're all there singing who else is worthy. We're told they're all there singing worthy is the Lamb. So we realize that God is not gray or generic. God is light and him is no darkness at all. He's not fatalistic. Gray is fatal. Fatalistic is gray. No distinction of right and wrong, truth and falsehood. Jesus didn't die on the cross so we could be stuck in a fatalistic worldview where somehow God's impersonal and it's dumb luck and it's random and there's no rhyme or reason to blessings or tragedies that could happen in our lives. The human experience is the human experience in a fallen world. The world was one way with Adam and Eve before sin. The world's another way after Adam and Eve until the flood. And then the world's another way after Noah and to this day with the unfolding covenants from Noah to Abraham to Israel, and the new and everlasting covenant. And there's a new heaven and new earth coming. Jesus is personal. We know that. Have you ever been to a Great Glory Harvest Crusade? He's like, he's calling people to a personal relationship with Jesus Christ. Not your parents, not your neighbors, not the people that bought you, not this religious system, not a creed, not a baptism in the name of a denomination. He's calling us to a personal relationship because the gospel calls us to a personal relationship. And since Jesus calls us personally, we know that he knows the hairs on our head. That's the great verse about Jesus, where he said, he knows the hairs on our head. He knows every cell in our body. So there's no fatalism. He knows when something's clean or unclean in our life. He knows when a vow is a good vow or no vow. He knows all of that. And he died for us to have the personal relationship. The gospel is the personal relationship with Jesus Christ. If I be lifted up, I'll draw men to myself. Anyone comes to me, I will by no means cast them out. That's the message of the church in time. That's the glory of the kingdom in eternity. There's no fatalism. It does seem that way,
if you limit everything to black and white of time, space, and matter, it might seem that way. But when you see the glory and the promises, we don't see it that way at all. We realize God is personal in every element, every breath, every beat of our heart in our journey. He is personal and over it. And we should be reminded of that tonight. Absolute assurance. And the Spirit bears witness with our spirit that we're His. Then he describes what he thinks this is in verses 3 and 4. He says, "This is an evil in all that is done under the sun," or the human experience. "That one thing happens to all. Truly the hearts of sons of men are full of evil. Madness is in their hearts while they live, and after that they go to the dead. But for him who is joined to all the living, there is hope. For a living dog is better than a dead lion." This is one of my favorite verses in the poetic books. Because a dead lion is a dead lion. It's over. But a living dog, you might be the dog that everyone, you might be the homeless dog in Pichilemu, Chile, running around looking for food. Because, by the way, there's a lot of homeless dogs in Pichilemu, Chile. But you're still a living dog. You're still experiencing life, the date on the calendar, the timeline, what the day brings, and for human beings, the opportunity of the day. The dead lion, they might build monuments to him, but you never know who's going to tear him down. Who else is worthy but Jesus and what he's going to do in our life? And that's what being a living dog is about, what Jesus can do in our life. The dead lion is done. That story is done. It can be rewritten. It can be broken down. It can be studied. You can find 25 quotes about that person and what they left behind. Just Google any dead lion and you'll find 25 quotes online. Quotes by this dead lion. And you can read those quotes and decide for yourself whether or not they're good quotes and worth listening to. You can find some dead lions who serve Jesus Christ and find their quotes, like C.S. Lewis, Dietrich Bonhoeffer. And you can find 25 quotes. Those are worth listening to, those quotes. See, this is how it works. The dead lion is done. But see, we're in the land of the living, and we're living dogs, if you will. And because we're living dogs, we have the opportunity of today. Our Father in heaven, hallowed be your name, your kingdom come, on earth as it is in heaven. We have the opportunity of this day to seek the Lord and serve the Lord and keep going forward with the plans and the purposes of the Lord in us, the character, and through us, the fruit. That's what we have. Isn't that beautiful? It's not so bad being a living dog, is it? Because you still have opportunity. There's still opportunity to repent. There's still opportunity for greater steps of faith. There's still opportunity to pray for others. There's still opportunities to serve others. There's still opportunity to dream bigger dreams for the kingdom of God and the glory and the gospel and the Great Commission. It's still there for the living dog on this day. And if you're living tomorrow, it'll be there tomorrow as well. Eternity is so final because the opportunities and the fruit of life is complete and there's no redo or remake or do-over. And that is the reality of it. So that's why we got to always value people that are alive, because the people alive have the opportunity, and the people we care about that aren't saved, they still have opportunity, and the people we love who are serving the Lord, we want to encourage them in fulfilling those opportunities, which, by the way, is why I keep saying to everyone who's retired that we're not retiring, we're refiring, and we're not expiring, but we're inspiring. And I'll admit I'm slowing down, and I'm wondering what that looks like. But I want to make sure when the trumpet sounds and the king comes that I am doing things that day that are advancing the character of Christ in me and the gospel and the kingdom of God through me. Now we read on. Verse 5. "For the living know that they will die, but the dead know nothing. And they have no more reward. The memory of them is forgotten. Also their love, their hatred, and their envy have now perished. Nevermore will they share in anything done under the sun." Well, Solomon's pouring it on, isn't he? He's like, "I got something to say at this family dinner." And like, you can't really interrupt Pop when he's Solomon because he's the wisest guy that ever lived. So you're not going to really say, "Hey, Dad, you know, have you thought that through a little bit?" But let's point out a couple of things about verses 5 and 6. The living know they will die, and we should know we'll die. We should remind ourselves every day we're headed for eternity, and we should look forward to the glory that's coming to us. Death is the doorway to the glory. And I was thinking about this. I don't know why, but I've been thinking about Emily Foster a lot. I mentioned from the pulpit the other night about being at Emily Dean's wedding to Bryson and dancing with Emily Foster, and she was so happy that night, and then she was in eternity. And we really want our life to have a legacy, and I've been thinking about Emily, how she was a
fourth-year cadet at Air Force Academy. She never got to graduate. But, you know, everything was pure. Everything was beautiful for Emily Foster. And then she left. But I've been thinking about this. Emily Foster in eternity and glory right now. And Phil Wickham's song in my head this morning, this afternoon when I woke up from my nap, "I Want to Run on Greener Pastures." If Solomon only sees the black and white of time, space, and matter, we'll just say this dimension, but can't see the next dimension, which seems to be the case here, it seems like he's just saying about like what he knows, time, space, and matter. Yeah, if that's all you know, then yeah, enjoy your vain life with your wife. That's what he's going to say in the next passage. If this is it, yeah, if death is the end when you put him in the grave and there's no hope for a dead lion and there's nothing beyond that, then he could be fatalistic and say, you know, just do what you're going to do and enjoy the journey, and then everything's forgotten. Annihilation, if you will, because some religions believe in annihilation. But that's not the case. But one thing he does say is that

Nevermore will they have a share in anything done under the sun. That is the case. That is true. So this, again, is the exhortation to use our time wisely. Psalm 90, Lord, teach us to number our days that we may gain a heart of wisdom. And Paul the Apostle said to the Ephesians, to redeem the time, for the days are evil. So walk in wisdom. Both cases, they mentioned wisdom while being wise with their time. So in that sense, Solomon is correct in what he's saying here. That for sure, like, you know, once we do your memorial service, you don't get to come back and clean up a mess. You don't get to come back and call someone and say you're sorry. You don't get to redo any of that. It's done. It is what it is. The books are closed. With my surf career, I had so many comebacks. Like, I retired in 85 to start a pro tour. I was a California kid. I had all that success in the peak of my career, winning the Pipe Masters. And then, you know, I had to come back again in 86. And then bodyguards said, come back again in 87, just to lose to Rob Machado when he was 14, who would also be a Hall of Famer and a Pipe Master. Then I go into ministry for 10 years on the East Coast, come back, and I got my retirement. I win the world championship for old people. There's another comeback. I got another chance, and I beat Shane Horan again, my rival. But I did have comebacks and more opportunities. But the point is, I could keep coming back to try and get it right, try and get it right, try and get it right. It didn't work like that in eternity. You know, when your career's over, it's over. You can't decide after 10 years, hey, honey, I'm going to be a pro surfer again and win the old guy title. You can't just do that. When it's done, it's done. But I do have a thought I want to bring forth from here that I think is very important that I want to encourage us with. So this is contextually with Solomon. The dead know a lot of things. We just saw on Saturday night when Jesus was glorified that Moses and Elijah showed up. Well, Elijah never died, but Moses did. And they showed up in glory. They're alive. They're not dead. They don't cease. They're there. And what are they talking about? They're coming from eternity talking about Jesus' upcoming decease in Jerusalem. They're coming from another dimension. They're very much alive. They're not dead. And they're talking about what's going to happen next on planet Earth. They're very aware of what's going on. Jesus, when confronting the Sadducees with the resurrection, they didn't believe in it. He said that God is the God of the living. He is the God of Abraham, Isaac, and Jacob, who are in eternity, at present tense, alive. He is therefore the God of the living. Jesus said that. But what's very interesting is in Revelation chapter 6, when Jesus opens a scroll, and one of those scrolls is the martyrs for Jesus. And they're there in eternity, and they say, how long, O Lord? That's a time frame, by the way, in eternity. And he says, just a little bit longer. So the concept of time is known by the martyrs in eternity. They are individuals, and they are collectively a group because they are martyred. And they know and remember what happened on earth because they're martyrs. The dead are very much alive. And they're aware of time, space, and matter, what's going on here, because Jesus said, just till the final numbers are added to you as time, space, and matter is still going on, is essentially what he's saying. So wait a little more. Be patient. That's a time frame. More coming, and then it'll come to pass. Time in eternity, life in eternity, individual identity in eternity, collective identity in eternity, and awareness of what's going on in time that is yet to be fulfilled and needs to happen. The dead are very much alive. We will be more alive on the day we breathe our last on planet Earth than we ever were on planet Earth. You can be sure of that in Jesus' name and being saved in and through his name. He's the God of the living, not the dead. And he says this in verses 7 through 10. He says, hey, go eat your bread with joy and drink your wine with a merry heart, for God has already accepted your works. Let your garments always be white, and let your head lack no oil. Live joyfully with the wife whom you love all the days of your vain life, which he has given you under the sun. All your days of vanity, for this is your portion in life, and in the labor which you performed under the sun. Whatever your hand finds to do, do it with your might, for there is no work or device or knowledge or wisdom in the grave where you are going. Now look at contextually what Solomon is saying here. He really, you can tell in Ecclesiastes, he wished he would have had a happy marriage. I really believe that. He married Pharaoh's daughter for a political alliance. And everything else after that was a political alliance.
And then no matter how many pretty girls he brought to the palace, he never found that woman that made his heart skip a beat. He says, whatever you do, what your hand finds to do, do it with your might. So herein is practical wisdom. This is another one of those self-help books we could go buy or order online on Amazon. And so Solomon is the book writer right here. He's like, hey, listen, by the way, you know I built a kingdom, expanded Israel farther than anyone ever did. Like, I had everybody in check that was our enemy. Everybody paid his tribute. I had the best military. I had this, that, everything else. And so listen to me. Come here, I'm going to give you some advice. Whatever you do, do it with everything you got. Yeah, I say that. A lot of people say that. Oprah says that. Elon Musk says that. Give it your best. All in. Right? I mean, it's just, it's cliche. But we can agree with it. Colossians 3:23 says, whatever you do, do it heartily as unto the Lord. That's our excellence. That's why excellence is one of the pillars of WG. That's the motivation for excellence. Not to build an empire that gets left behind or destroyed or stolen or whatever, or devalued. So whatever we do it with all of our heart because we're self-governed and we hold ourselves accountable to give our best effort to the Lord because the cross is the best effort. God so loved the world that gave his son. That is the shining achievement of all time, space, and matter of excellence. Because scarcely will a wicked man die for someone else and barely, rarely would a righteous man die, but Christ died for us while we were yet sinners. It's the standard of excellence in love, grace, mercy, everything. Jesus always did those things that please the Father. What greater excellence is that? If we could get to the day of the Lord and say, I always did those things that please the Father, that would be the ultimate standard of excellence in the human experience to the glory of God. So Solomon's right. Do it as unto the Lord. Be your own person that holds yourself accountable. So we say, yeah, we agree with Solomon. Show up early. Do the job. Finish the job. Get better at the job. But all that to say, let me just fix something. Because we can all say, yeah, that works. That works for IBM. That works for Starbucks. That works for the Church of Jesus Christ. That works for all of us, whatever we're doing. So Solomon has got a good point there. And we say, yeah, that's pretty cool. Yeah, whatever your hand finds to do, do it with your might. And again, 1 Corinthians 9 says, when you run a race, don't just run to get the medal that says I ran the Huntington Marathon. Run to win the Huntington Marathon. That's what he's saying. 1 Corinthians 9. All run, but one runs to win. Run in such a way to win. So Paul took the Olympics and said, that's how we should be with Jesus. So that's a good application. We can agree with that. For he says right after that, for there is no work or device or knowledge or wisdom in the grave where you're going. There is work where we're going. The greatest work you've ever done is the work you'll do in eternity. I have long held that Luke 19 with the parable of the minas is very similar to Matthew 25, which I'll get to in a moment. But in Luke 19, the master, it's a parable, the master gives this one, you know, gives the distribution, and he gives, remember, a parable is an earthly story with a heavenly meaning. And he gives the one mina. And that servant makes 10 minas. That's a great return on anything. Ten times is a fantastic return. When the master comes and the servant gives an account, the master says, well done, you earned 10 minas, now you're going to rule 10 cities. So this is an upgrade. It's progressive advancement in a career, if you will. But this career isn't time, space, and matter. The 10 minas is like time, and the 10 cities is like eternity. And then later on, this master takes from the person who did nothing, because we're told, for him who has, more will be given, but him who doesn't have, even what they have will be taken from. He takes from them and gives it to the one who had 10 cities. Now, okay, I believe that's speaking of eternity. But the best way to prove that speaking of eternity is Matthew 25. Because Matthew 25, from start to finish, is Jesus talking on his return and eternity. And in Matthew 25, he tells the same parable with slightly different, one mina, two mina, five minas. And the one that had five got 10, and the one that had two got 4. And in both cases, he says, well done, good and faithful servant. You've been faithful few, enter into the joy of your Lord. And the entire chapter is clearly, starting with the 10 virgins with the oil, the entire chapter is 100% red letters teaching on the return of Jesus Christ, eternity, and accountability to Jesus.
So there, the ones that were faithful here are advancing.

does it equal what previously existed? Men without sin, a planet without sin, and a universe without sin, because we're told all creation groans, that's the universe, Romans 8. It's us in new bodies, us on a new earth, the same earth, just like we're the same people. We'll know each other. We'll recognize each other in eternity. So we'll be on earth. We were created for earth. Remember, earth was created for us to live on it. It's our ultimate home, but it's going to be the new earth with our new bodies. And heaven will be on earth, just as Father was walking with Adam in the garden. It will all not just be restored, but surpassed. So all those herbivores that became carnivores will once again be herbivores. No more carnivores. We won't sin because we won't want to sin, and we'll have no interest in sin. It will be contrary to our nature, just like it's contrary to God's holy nature. And we will rule and reign with him. And the work we're going to do is based upon the work we did. And the advancement you get with Abba Father for eternity is once and for all based upon our faithfulness in time, space, and matter. So show up early, do the job, finish the job, and get better at the job. Because it's not cut off what we do here. It's not like one and done, raced, like you lost your memory in a car accident or amnesia or something. No, it's continuation. Our work will carry over. And that work is Christ in us to become like him, the character, and his work through us to advance the gospel and the Great Commission as he set for each one of us, that workmanship, Ephesians 2:10, that he wants to do in our life. And by the way, in the new heaven, new earth, and all eternity, in our glorified bodies, we're going to continue to increase in knowledge. When we're with him, we'll know him as he is, and we will have a fuller knowledge, but we'll have increased knowledge because the Bible itself says that he's going to show us in ages to come the riches and the glory of his grace and mercy toward us. So we have a complete knowledge of a certain type when we get into eternity with the glory of our bodies, but it will be a perpetual, increasing, growing knowledge. It's not yet revealed what will be like, but when he comes in his glory, we will be in that glory. We will never be equal to God because we're created in his image, but we will reflect God. And we need to rethink what we're doing in time. We need to rethink about where we're headed in eternity.

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0: This is The Lamp, a ministry outreach of Calvary Chapel, Fredericksburg. 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
1: Today, as we come to the table.
2: Notice here he says he declared that he knew they were elected by God. They knew their election knowing, he said, beloved brethren, your election of God. This would indicate and show here that their election was evident. Meaning a true believer will eventually bear fruit or show evidence that they know God, which proves he or she is a true believer. But if there's never any evidence of salvation, salvation has not occurred. And so, are you showing evidence of salvation that you are a true believer on your way to heaven? Is your faith only words, or is there visible evidence in your life that you follow Jesus Christ?

0: What is election? An easy example happens every 4 years. Election is when someone is chosen, right? In the Christian faith, God has elected his believers. That is, they've been chosen to spend eternity with him. This concept can cause a lot of tension and confusion. But today, Pastor Mark will walk the daily Bible study program of Mark Kirk, senior pastor of Calvary Knoxville. As you listen, Pastor Mark will teach that election is evidenced by the fruits of the Spirit. That is, the actions of those who've been elected will look like Jesus. How can you become elected? Simple. Just enter the race. If you let him, God will vote for you. He wants to be with you and wants your soul to flourish. Now, let's join Pastor Mark in the book of 1 Thessalonians chapter 1 with today's edition of Come to the Table.
1: In order to demonstrate true love, you have to do something to demonstrate that. And I think that challenges all of us. Are we demonstrating our love so much that there's an effort that it takes to do it? You know, we talk about love in different places, different ways, loving one another in the Lord. You know, we should be loving our wife at home, loving our kids. But I challenge us, are we loving people enough to know that we are putting an effort into it, that it takes some effort? You know, love is not something that's easy. Now, when you first get married, love is very easy. When you meet someone that you love in the Lord, even apart from marriage, say it's a very good friend in Christ, it's an easy thing to do. But as life goes on and life gets hard, it takes effort to show love. And so, you know, the question is, are we showing true love to each other? And is it so evident that people see it? And by the way, that they can see the labor that we're putting into it, the effort that we're putting into it. And if not, then why not? You know, there's only a couple of reasons why we're not demonstrating that love. Either we don't know the Lord, so we don't have God's love working through us, or we've allowed our love to grow cold. It's interesting, when Paul wrote to the Ephesians, he said to them, he said, you know what? I see your works. I see all the efforts that you're doing in your church. And this again to the church there in Ephesus in Revelation. He says, but you've left your first love. And see, here's where we have to be very careful as believers. We can do all kinds of good Christian works. Maybe we can, during this time, you know, make meals for people that might be in need, or we can help our neighbors mow their grass, or we can do drive-up prayer, or we can, whatever we're going to do to try to demonstrate some type of effort in showing the community and others that we love them. But if we've left our first love in the Lord, it's meaningless. It's all just works. It's all just efforts that don't mean anything. So Paul is saying, I see in you, Thessalonians, this labor of love. And again, I can also understand why they would have such a labor of love that would be so easy to see here, because they're brand new Christians. And again, whenever you know you first give your life to the Lord, it's easy to do. It's almost like when you first get married. It's easy to love when you're first married, but then as things get hard, it takes more effort. Not that you don't still love each other, but life's not as fun. The honeymoon is over, as they say. Well, here the honeymoon was just going with the Thessalonians. And Paul says, I see your labor of love. You know, I want to challenge us. Even if the honeymoon is gone in our walk with God, are we loving the Lord like we should? Let's make an effort. Let's show that labor of love. And again, not with works, not trying to please God or earn our way into heaven, but again, just showing that love that we need to show to the Lord. And there's an effort that needs to take place there. Next, notice he mentions their patience of hope. Now, this is especially intriguing and important in Thessalonica, because Thessalonica was a culture and a society that lacked hope. And the reason being was they had many pagan gods, many different religions, and all these things that were happening there. But the problem is they had no real power or ability to help them or change their life. You know, the good thing about a false god is you can make it into whatever you want it to be. You can create your own god, if that's a good thing. In that sense, the bad thing is that God can't help you. That God, when you cry out to that God, there's no answer, there's no help, there's no reply from that God. It's simply a false God that doesn't do anything, and there's no real power. I think some of the saddest things that I've seen over the years is people crying out to gods that can't help them, and there's no real help in their life. There's no real power because their God's not real. You see, that's different than our God, because our God is real and our God has power. And so people recognize a difference in our God and the false gods of the world if they observe our lives. And in Thessalonica, Paul was saying, look, those around you are going to recognize this as well, because they lack hope. They don't have any hope. Their gods aren't real. And so Jesus and the power of God demonstrated in the gospel was very attractive to those in Thessalonica who were looking for real hope. And again, I see the same thing in our society today as well. Those who have hope are attractive. Are you panicked and fearful all the time? Again, like the man pulling the ejector button there in the fighter jet, which I might have done as well. But either way, is that how you're living your life? Or do people see in you a calm, a rest, a resolve that God is on the throne and that the Lord is in control of all things? That's attractive. You can't fake that. See, some things you can fake. You can't fake rest and you can't fake hope. People see that. And they see it more than you know they do. So as you live out that hope, as you live out your faith, then people are drawn to that, and it gives you and I an opportunity to share the gospel with them and why we have that hope. But likewise, if you're allowing panic and fear to run your life, then they also see that. And that gives them another message. You know what? You've got Jesus Christ, and your life is no different than mine. You don't have any more rest than I do. You don't have any more hope than I do. Why would I be drawn to that? There's nothing alluring in that. But I'll tell you, there's something very alluring about seeing someone in the midst of a crisis situation that is very calm. It's attractive. And the reason it happens is only one reason. It's real. Again, it's something you can't fake, and it's something that God does in the heart. They needed this in Thessalonica, and we need it here. Again, to show how hopeless their society was, one inscription found in Thessalonica read this way. It said this: after death, no reviving. After the grave, no meeting again. How hopeless. In other words, once this life is over, that's it. There's nothing else. You know, I find it very appropriate to today, again. First of all, let me say this. That's what the world believes, but the exact opposite is true for the believer. Once we die, things are just getting started. The world doesn't have that hope. You know, I got a message yesterday that a friend of mine went to be with the Lord. He's been struggling for a while with a situation that he knew was going to take his life, or he suspected would, and we all suspected it would. And so yesterday he left and went to be with the Lord. And someone asked me, "Are you sad?" And my response to that is, "Yeah, I'm sad, but I'm also excited for him. I'm sad for his family. I'm sad for his kids. I'm sad for just the fact that he's not here and that he's a good friend and that we love him." But it's like Jesus, when he was about to go and be with the Father, he said, "If you knew what it was like to be with the Father, you would rejoice that I'm about to die, that I'm about to go." It's because we don't understand that. We have some semblance of understanding as a believer, but we don't really grasp it fully until we're there. But we know that there's great hope in that. So was I sad? Am I sad? Yes, I'm going to miss him greatly. And my heart breaks for his family and all that love him and know him. But the reality is I know he's in glory now with the Lord. What could be better than that? Nothing could be better than that. You see, the world has no hope when they die, but when we die, it only gets better. Again, I've mentioned this before, but in this world, if all you have is this world and you don't have hope in Jesus Christ, you are at the peak of eternity. This is the best it is ever going to get. This is it. You've maxed out. Look around. Look around. Look at the world around you. Look at what's happening in our world. This is your peak. And for those who say, "Yeah, but one day we're all going to leave and go to Mars. We'll start a whole new existence there." Why in the world would you leave a place that is green and lush and has everything you need to live to go live in a tube somewhere on a planet that is all just rocks and there's no oxygen and no life and no hope? Again, it demonstrates the hopelessness of man and the lack of trust and belief in God. See, there's no hope in that. But for the believer, we know it gets better. This is the peak if you don't know Jesus Christ. And so that's pretty depressing, quite honestly. But if you know the Lord, this is the worst you'll ever have. You're at the very bottom of the rung eternally. You're in a place where there's disease, where there's sickness, where there's sorrow, where there's death. And as soon as you leave this place, you're going to catapult into heaven where there's never going to be any of that again, but you're going to be rejoicing forever with the kingdom of God with the Lord. Again, to me, the choice is so easy about what you would want to do. And it's amazing how hard the decision is for some to make. But again, you look at the hopelessness here that they had in Thessalonica. And that's exactly what it was. There's no hope. We're all going to die. Whereas we have great hope as believers. And I think that's why you see a lot of fear and panic, because many believe that this is their only chance to life forever. This is it. And if they die here, there's nothing else. See, even as they were hopeless in Thessalonica, many people have that same hopelessness in their heart today. Yet the Bible promises life eternal for all who trust in the Lord, which means we have hope and we can give hope to others. That's significant here too, that the word patient, when he says patient and hope, it literally means enduring patience that hangs on and keeps going. I love this. It's like a patience that doesn't give up. How we need that today. And it comes with the idea built into the language here of an expectation of good awaiting them because of their patience. So note that. It's not just that there's a reward in the patience, and having patience is good, but there's an expectation of good that awaits. There's a promise if we will show that patience in God, waiting on God until God moves in our life again, whether it be in our current situation here or be something in the future. It's that patience in trusting God and waiting on God and trusting in God that brings great hope and great expectation of hope. You see, godly patience, here what Paul is saying is, doesn't give up. And it believes in a reward in due time. And the Bible says that it was the faith of Abraham waiting on God that pleased God. Now think about that. The faith that Abraham had in God by being able to wait for an expectation of a future hope pleased God. Now, what is that talking about? Well, you know, when God called Abraham out of Ur of the Chaldees and brought him to the land of Canaan, which we now call the, you know, Israel today, God said, I'm giving you and your descendants the land. And when God told him that, God didn't say, although I'm giving you and your descendants the land, it's going to be like after you're dead that I'm going to do that. He just told him, I'm giving you and your descendants the land, which means Abraham's entire life, he was waiting on God to fulfill that promise, to give him the land, to see his descendants take the land, and in essence, for the nation of Israel to be born, which we see today. Abraham never got to see that in his life. He lived in the land. God gave him a portion of the land. God, again, allowed his children to be born, and he got to see several generations, if you will. But Abraham never did see the promise fulfilled, and yet God said it was the faith of Abraham that pleased him. Why? Because Abraham believed in a future hope, not just the hope for now, but a future hope. And that's what we all need. We need a future hope in the Lord, not a temporary hope, but something that's lasting. And that's what's pleasing to the Lord. And so we have to ask ourselves, do we have that hope? Do we have that future hope that we know that everything's going to be okay? If you have that hope, you have joy. If you don't, you don't. And Paul says, I see that in you in Thessalonica. You're working in faith, working the two together. You have a labor of love, even to the point of, you know, putting the effort is very obvious of the love you have. You have patience of hope. That is hope that you have in God, and you're hanging in there and patiently waiting on God to fulfill it again in our Lord Jesus Christ and in the sight of God our Father. Again, that same phraseology here again gives that picture of the equality of the Lord and the Father, Jesus being God and the Father being God. And notice verse 4, he says, knowing, beloved brethren, your election by God. Notice Paul speaks here of knowing that we've been elected by God. That is, we are chosen and we are saved. Again, there's a lot of kind of dichotomies here in these first few verses in Thessalonians. So first of all, that Jesus is God and that the Father is God. Those two things kind of, how can two be God and yet two be one? We don't fully understand the Trinity. And we also see, you know, working with faith and works, and in kind of how can you have both faith and works? We don't fully understand how that works, and yet we do have a limited understanding of that, probably more so than the other. But now we come to one that, again, brings a lot of confusion, and again has for centuries, really, for theologians, and that is the fact that we are elected and chosen by God and saved by the Lord. The Bible clearly says that, but the Bible also teaches that we have a choice in the matter. And this is where it gets confusing for many. You see, if we're saved, we should have the assurance in heart that we've been chosen or elected by God. And so do you know that you've been chosen and elected by God? You should know that. God should have confirmed that in your heart. That relationship should be there. But we shouldn't confuse this with the notion that we have no choice in that election. And why so? The Bible teaches both. Now, we could go into a long study right now. We're not going to. I actually have written a book on this called Issues and Verses I Can't Ignore. If you want to order that book or you want some more details on that, as well as other teachings that we have here, you can look at our teachings online. You can order that book from us, and it explains it in more detail. But here's the bottom line, and this is where a lot of people get confused. The Bible teaches that God elected us, that we are chosen, and that all of that was done before the foundation of the world, which is predestination. You're chosen, you're elected, you're predestined before the foundation of the world. That's very encouraging, especially if you know the Lord. But at the same time, the Bible very clearly teaches from beginning to end that we have a choice in that. God never forces himself on anyone. The Bible's clear on that. And when those chose to walk away from the Lord during his teaching, he allowed them to walk away. This past Tuesday, we did a live internet broadcast, and someone asked the question about how does this work as far as a Jewish wedding in relation to our relationship to the Lord. And there's a beautiful picture in the Jewish wedding that lines up with the way that God calls us as believers. Again, that's a whole study in and of itself. But one of the things that was required for a Jewish wedding to take place was for the bride to agree to it. You see, here's what's interesting, and there's really a picture here of predestination and election and choice, even in the Jewish wedding, because what would happen is the families would set the wedding up in advance. They would predestine, they would pre-choose a son and daughter to be married, very normal in that day, in that culture. And yet when they both grew up and they came of age, they allowed the bride that was chosen in advance to decide whether or not she wanted to enter into that marriage. If the bride wanted to enter into that marriage, she would agree and the marriage would go forward as planned. If the bride said, no, I don't want to marry this man, the wedding would be canceled and it would be off. We see that whole picture there when, again, remember Abraham sent his servant to go get Isaac a bride. And it says that when they went to get Rebekah, they were excited about having them married, but they said, wait a minute, let's ask her. And they brought her in. They said, Rebekah, do you want to go with this man? Do you want to be married to the son of Abraham? And she said, yes, I do. I will go. And so she said, yes. The same thing is true for us today. God has prearranged our marriage to his son. We are chosen. We are elected. But God gives you the choice. Will you say yes or will you say no? Can you imagine being a bride if you had to say yes? You know, I wouldn't want a bride standing up there with me on that day that had to say yes, because you would never know, do they really love me or do they not love me? I want a bride that has a choice to say, you know what, I don't want to marry this guy or I do want to marry this guy. And that's why even today they get the option to say yes or no when they're asked. But again, this is what it's like with election and choice. The two work hand in hand. That is, we are elected before the foundation of the world. We are chosen, and yet God gives us the choice when our time comes as to whether or not we're going to reject Jesus Christ or whether or not we're going to accept Jesus Christ. And I think it's wrong to promote either one over the other and have imbalance. If you stand on election and push that too hard, you're going to miss out on all the places where the Bible clearly teaches choice. And if you teach choice too hard and push that all the time, you could miss out on the places where the Bible teaches election. So how does all this work and how does this work together? First of all, let me say this. I'm not going to say I have the answers to how this all works together. The Bible does say this. We all start, everyone starts with a fallen brain. How do I know that? The Bible says back in the garden when Adam and Eve sinned, mankind was fallen. Sin, death, corruption, And all these things entered into life and entered into our lives. And now our bodies don't work the way they were supposed to. Our brains don't work the way they were supposed to. And some even think that our capacity for the brain is much greater, that we're not even using the majority of it. Who knows? That may be because of the fall that happened in the garden. But the bottom line is we all start from a fallen brain, which means on all these deeper theological issues, there's no way that we can know exactly what the truth is and the fullness. Number one, God doesn't give us all the details. And number two, we have a fallen brain. So don't let yourself get too caught up in trying to understand everything that the Bible teaches it with complete understanding as bad as you want to. The bottom line is that if God understands it, I'm fine with that. I know that God understands it. And if God understands it, then that's good enough. And so we let God have it at that point. But we do know this. God knows all things from beginning to end. And so how could this be possible? I'll offer you one possibility. That is, God knowing all things, God seeing all things, God could see every single person throughout history that would ever choose him. He saw the part of his bride, the bride that would say, yes, I want Jesus Christ. And he also saw everyone that would say, no, I don't want Jesus Christ. And although the Bible says that God desires that none perish and that all enter the kingdom of God, the Bible says God chose and elected and predestined those he saw in the future who would choose him to be their Lord and their Savior. And now we see how very easily God could predestine with election and yet give us freedom of choice. Now, because the brain is fallen, I don't try to take it beyond that. I say, Lord, your brain is not fallen. Ours on earth are. I'll let you handle the details of what we can't understand and leave the rest in your hands. And God is more than able to do that. But also notice here, he says he declared that he knew they were elected by God. They knew their election, knowing, he said, beloved brethren, your election of God. This would indicate and show here that their election was evident. Meaning a true believer will eventually bear fruit or show evidence that they know God, which proves he or she is a true believer. But if there's never any evidence of salvation, salvation has not occurred. And so are you showing evidence of salvation that you are a true believer on your way to heaven? Is your faith only words, or is there visible evidence in your life that you follow Jesus Christ? Can people tell it? Do you know it? You know, it's interesting. We talk about election and choice. Have you been elected? You say, well, what if I haven't? I don't know. Here's the bottom line. If you say yes to Jesus Christ today, you've been elected. And I want to give you an opportunity to do that. Now, maybe God's been working on your heart for a long time. God's been pulling you for a long time to himself, trying to draw you into the kingdom, trying to draw you to himself, and you've been rejecting that. And maybe you're even saying after I said this today, well, maybe I'm one of those that's not elected, so there's no reason even trying. No, I believe that God, seeing all things in the future, has given every person on earth freedom of choice as to whether or not they will receive Jesus Christ or not. When he comes to them, the bride of Christ, and says, will you marry me? He gives every one of us the opportunity to say, I will or I won't. The question for you this morning is, what are you going to say? I will or I won't?
0: You've just heard Pastor Mark Kirk teaching from the book of 1 Thessalonians here on Come to the Table. In his letter to the Christians in Thessalonica, the Apostle Paul comforts them by teaching them about the resurrection hope that believers have in Jesus. For Christians, death is not the end. Just as Jesus died and rose again, we too will be raised to be with Jesus for all eternity. That's why no matter what happens to us, we can have an unshakable hope for the future. If you want to have this kind of hope, all you have to do is place your trust in Jesus. If you have questions about what that means, we'd love to hear from you. Give us a call at 865-609-1385. Once again, that's 865-609-1385. In addition, you can let us know by using our questions or comments link found on our website, thewaymedia.net. While you're there, stay a while. 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Well, that's all the time we have for you today. But we want to thank you for listening. Pastor Mark has more valuable insights from the first book of Thessalonians. So join us again on the next edition of Come to the Table.

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1: Now, before we begin reading this, I need to tell you one little interpretation principle that will help you see where we're going with this tonight. In the Old Testament, God had a place that was His dwelling place, or was viewed to be that. But when you come to New Testament days, it is made very clear to us that God does not dwell in buildings made with hands, in temples made with hands. So that means that no place, no building, no city, no country, no holy site is where He dwells. But He does have a dwelling place, because now we learn in the New Testament that we are the temple of the Holy Spirit. So indeed, God has a place, but it isn't made by hands at all. It is something created by Him, and it's us. Now here is where it gets fun. Knowing this, then, that we are His dwelling place, you are His dwelling place, you then, with New Testament principles, go back to the Old Testament, and wherever it speaks of a place that somehow is God's location, translate it to you now, and it makes the Scripture take on a new life, because you know, this is talking about me. Okay. So Psalm 84, and the reason I tell you that to begin with is because of the way the Scripture begins in Psalm 84. This is the Psalm of the sons of Korah, and they start right out saying, "How lovely is your tabernacle, O Lord of hosts." Or that could be translated, "How lovely, how beautiful is your dwelling place." Now, we don't use the word tabernacle today except in a biblical sense. If I were visiting your house, I wouldn't say, "Lovely tabernacle." I would more likely say, "I like your house." And this is exactly what the psalmist is saying. "Oh, Lord, I like your house. It's lovely. It's beautiful. This tabernacle, this dwelling place of yours." Now, got to translate that. What is the psalmist saying? How lovely, how beautiful your people are. Now, please understand that God does not view people in the same fleshly, carnal, degenerate way that we do. Once when I was traveling somewhere with my son, and we were in an automobile, and we came along a mountainside and looked down across the most beautiful valley. And he and I were both going, "Oh, wow, look at that. Oh, Dad, isn't that beautiful? Oh, son, look at that. Oh, man." We were just beside ourselves with the beauty of it. And we were congratulating the Lord on His capability of making beautiful valleys. Like He needs our... Yeah, I know, I made it myself. Thank you, thank you, thank you. But I said to him, I said, "You know, son, that's all the proof I need that evolution cannot be true, because our appreciation of that beauty is of absolutely no survival of the fittest value. Beauty in and of itself is not an evolutionary value at all." So you see, God put something in us that cannot evolve. And then he makes a statement that I found fascinating. Every once in a while, my son comes through with something brilliant, and it makes me think, indeed, he's related to me. He says, "You know, Dad, human beauty is an interesting question." He said, "I bet that our view of human beauty is a result of the fall of mankind. Because in God's eyes, we're all beautiful. We're all beautiful. So beautiful, so lovely, so valuable, so precious that He's willing to die for us. And then we human beings come along and start categorizing people into the beautiful and the not so beautiful and the junkyard dogs. God doesn't do that. In fact, the thing about you that is going to last forever, that is truly the occupational spot of God Himself, is so beautiful. If we could just see this and understand it, we would all be going, wow. See, now we do that only in carnal, fallen views of people. But I think one of the joys of heaven is going to be our ability to see the truth about each other, and we're just going to go, wow, you're God's dwelling place. Beautiful. And so the psalmist says, how lovely are your dwelling places, O Lord. In fact, my soul longs, oh yes, even faints for the courts of the Lord. Now, courts of the Lord, see, that would be the place that would be part of His dwelling place, kind of the gathering place of His people. Ta-da! I'll be honest with you, I'm addicted to church meetings. I am. To me, missing church is not, I think I'll take a break. Oh, no. To me, that is not a break. That's a snap. To me, I gotta be with God's kids. I mean, I'm addicted to being hugged. I'm addicted to being smiled at. I'm addicted to the chance to smile at people. I'm addicted to handshakes. I'm addicted to the knowledge that I'm not just seeing you here, but I'm going to see you in heaven. That we're going to have a long time. See, I don't even know you. One of these days, I'm going to know you. And it's going to be the most fun thing in the whole world. You're worth at least 10,000 years. And so I understand why the psalmist is saying this. Oh, my soul longs. Oh, it even faints for me to be among God's people in your courts where you hold court, Lord, where you are in charge. I love it. My heart and my flesh cry out for the living God. Now, the heart, whenever the Bible uses the word heart, it's not talking about your blood pump. It's talking about the real you, the innermost you. And when your innermost being, the real you, longs for God, so much so that it even informs your flesh how to act, and your flesh is crying out for God, you got it all together. And he says that, oh, and I love the fact that he wants the living God. He's not after some fat, cross-legged guru. He's not looking for some something that has been carved by mankind that neither hears nor speaks nor sees. But he wants the living God. Now listen, folks, the real you can only truly cry out for the real him. And if your flesh is going to be worth anything at all, it's because it's listened enough to your heart and said, I think I'll go for the living God myself while I'm at it. Because he seems to be the one who is able to quicken your mortal bodies. That means make them alive, folks. He says even the sparrow has found a home, and the swallow a nest for herself where she may lay her young. And she does this, Lord, I'm paraphrasing a little bit here. Even at your altars, O Lord of hosts. In other words, the place of prayer, the place of sacrifice, the place where we serve. God, if the birds of the field, of the air, birds of the field and the foxes of the air, if they can live near your altar, if the birds can build nests near the place where we get to serve one another and serve you, ooh, wouldn't that be wonderful if I could do that? Oh, my King and my God, blessed are those who dwell in your house. Now, here we go. House. See, God's house. We have to translate to today. Blessed are those would just congregate with your people. Think of it. Now, it's true. I've had such a wonderful day today. My face hurts. It's like when I die, they're going to have to beat my face to death. Because it's not going to quit smiling for a long time. And I understand how blessed, oh, how happy are those who dwell in your house. It's wonderful. It's not a case of, it's time to go be with the saints again. No. We're with God's kids. This is wonderful. I just look at you and I think, how lovely. How lovely. I mean, you can even be short, fat, and bald and wear suspenders. And you have to admit, there's something lovely about me, isn't there? And it isn't the flesh. I know. Go ahead, clap.
2: I agree with you. I'd clap for myself too, but that's not very humble.
1: Those who dwell in your house will still be praising you. And isn't that true? Isn't it funny what we do when we worship the Lord? I am so amazed by that. And I think one of the things that has made the modern revival that God has given us such a wonderful thing is it is filled with gentle and pure worship, and it's filled with the Word of God. And it's hard to explain the worship, isn't it? I mean, we do strange things, don't we? I've been watching you. You're really a funny-looking lot when you worship. You ever thought about that? If a complete stranger wandered in off the streets and wondered, what are all these people going in that building for? And they come in here, never been in church before in their life. Of course, this doesn't exactly look like a church. Whatever church looks like. But they come wandering in, and here we are. You know, how strange. What in the world would make intelligent, grown people like you do that? Have you ever thought about that? I mean, yes. Because you see, we're so in love with the one whom we worship. We're glad to do it. And you get among his people and there's just kind of this drive. Hey, let's worship. Get the guitarist up there. Get something up there. We got to get started. Let's worship. And he doesn't come up here and say, all right, if you know what's good for you, you're going to worship. All he has to do is just give us a chance, right? You see, what happens is when we find ourselves constantly with his people in his house, we also find ourselves still praising him. And then there is this awesome word, Selah, which just sort of means stop a while. Think about that. Yeah. I wish we could somehow, we don't incorporate that into our music nowadays, do we? I mean, we're singing along and we really have, and we ought to have a point where they just stop and say, hey, stop right there. Did you hear that? Let's be real quiet. You just think about that for a while. Yeah. What did I just sing, man? Awesome. And so he says, just stop and think about that for a moment. And then he goes on and says, blessed is the man whose strength is in you, or happy is the man whose strength is in you. Now, that's a rare person whose strength is in the Lord. See, we put our strength in all kinds of different things, except God nowadays. There are those. See, I live not too far from Hollywood. And their strength is not in the Lord there. But carnal beauty. And so the kings and the queens dress themselves up and they spend a lot of money with proper hairdo, and in my case a hair don't, and all of the cosmetics and the special people whose whole job is to make them look pretty. But oh folks, if you put your strength in that, let me tell you something. I live out in the desert of California near Palm Springs, where they come when Hollywood, when they've been in Hollywood for a while and they look in the mirror after a few years and they realize there isn't a cosmetic that will help. And they make their way out to my area where it's kind of drooping like this, and they come to the doctors. We got a lot of doctors in our desert. And we do a lot of operating in our desert. And guess what the most common medical procedure is? Cosmetic surgery. Doctor, can you help me? Well, do you have $100,000? Uh-huh. Sure can. Folks, if your strength is in your face, trust me, you're in a heap of trouble. Many years ago, I asked my wife if she would still love me when I looked like I do now. There was a pause. Selah, yeah, I'm thinking of it. But she decided, well, I guess I like your face enough that if God chooses to increase the size of it, I can love you more. But trust me, folks, the flesh will fail you. Have you ever seen a bodybuilding show on television? They're amazing things. I couldn't believe it. I saw one once. And it was awesome. These guys, they didn't exactly walk out on the stage. They just kind of slunk out. And it looked like rats and mice running up and down under their skin. And then they went through their paces. And I'm watching that and I'm going, wow. How did you do that? Why did you do that? But then I realized something. It dawned on me that there was not a single chap on that show my age. And I wanted to yell at them and say, hey, fellas, I have news for you. There's a very powerful force in this world called gravity. It wins. Enjoy those muscles while they're up there, because I know where they're going. Folks, if you put your faith and your strength in your capabilities, in your flesh, I got news for you. I know what happens to the flesh. I watch it in the mirror. It's not a pretty sight. There are some who put their strength in their ability to make money. You know what your money will do for you when you die? Get you a bigger casket. I've got to tell you what I think is one of the funniest things in the world. We have, probably you know about this in California, Forest Hills, or Forest Lawn Cemetery. There are actually, I think, maybe two of them, or perhaps three. But the one I'm most familiar with is out in the Covina Hills. And, oh, it is. It's so beautifully hillsides there, right by the freeway. And the high-priced lots are the view lots. In this cemetery. I find that just a bit humorous myself, you know, and I chuckle as I go by. I wave, eh? But folks, your money won't do you much good after that. So if you put your strength, or maybe your intelligence. Well, I'm a very smart chap. Figure it all out. And then they invent a disease called Alzheimer's. And you figure the 2 plus 2 out 3,000 times. And you realize, maybe there's just not much about me that remains. However, blessed is the man whose strength is in you and whose heart is set on pilgrimage. Or King James says, in whose heart are the ways. You have planted certain things in your heart and you're not going to vary from it. This is it for you. Any of you do any driving that is so routine that you really struggle to break out of it? I mean, you back out of your driveway and you head for your work. You do it the same route every day. You've been doing it for years. And sometimes you don't even think you're home. It's the end of the day. You back out of the driveway to go to the grocery store and something takes over and you end up at work. I've done that. Because it's just cut such a groove in your heart that you don't even think. What am I doing here? Now, really, this is what it's saying. You are so practiced in the things of God, so at home in the Word of God, so accustomed to, call it routine if you want to, but let's call it cutting the groove of being with God's people, that you just kind of back out of your spiritual driveway and lo and behold, here I am studying the Word, praising the Lord, visiting with His people. What am I doing here? Well, my heart has the ways in them. I'm a farm boy. Which means, to those you city slickers,

0: were no automatics back then. Everything was stick shift. And of course, as a kid, you're watching that. Finally, I said, Aunt Doris, would you please teach me? Tell me, what do you do first? Which leg do you do? She said, I don't know. I can't teach you. I just do it. You're just going to have to watch. And if I have to think about it, I won't be able to drive. And I thought, so routine for her. She really doesn't think about it. That's the way I want with the things of God. I want it to be so natural. I want it to cut such a groove that I can't get out of it. Back on the farm, muddy times, boy, we'd cut deep grooves. They'd even, some signs would be up that say, be careful which rut you get in. They're 25 miles long. And I want to get in a rut that says, I'm hanging in here with God, man. In fact, I'm going to get in this rut and just let go and say, look, no hands. That kind of familiarity with the things of God. A well-worn path. Seek the Lord. That word seek has the thought of a well-worn path. It's not like God is hid, because he's not hid. But it means that you've beat this well-worn path. You've been this route so often that you just know where he is. And that's seeking the Lord.
1: 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You can also write to us here at Servant Quarters, Box 219, Cathedral City, California, 92235. 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

0: is The Lamp, a ministry outreach of Calvary Chapel, Fredericksburg. 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
1: Coming up today on Bridging the Gap, God's agenda, what his main concern was and still is.
2: The order of business God had to attend to was our sin, and he did by sending his son. The next, when Jesus comes back, he's going to come back as the Lord of glory. And people argue, why is there so much evil in the world? Well, just know that when he comes back, he will settle that business, just like he settled the sin before. Then he's going to settle the injustice, and he's going to set up his kingdom. But how patient is God that he's waited so long for people to repent, to change their mind, and to believe in him?

0: You know, there are times in life when, well, nothing but a tall glass of water will satisfy our thirst. Out of a glass, no less. Not plastic, right? Not a soda, milk, or even Gatorade. Cool, refreshing water is uniquely suited for quenching a thirst. Well, today on Bridging the Gap, we'll see that only living water can quench our spiritual thirst. And maybe that is what you're in need of today, as you're empty, dry, and thirsty. Pastor Lloyd Pulley will take us now to John chapter 7 with more about the water formulated by God to quench our spiritual thirst.
1: John chapter 7, we looked at Jesus standing up at the end of this Feast of Tabernacles. At the last day, when ordinarily there'd be water poured out in the altar, this ceremony would happen. 6 days, 7 days of religion. The eighth day was kind of like the great day. And he stood up. And in verse 37, if you remember the text we were in, he cried out saying, "If anyone thirsts, let him come to me and drink. He who believes in me, as the scripture has said, out of his heart will flow rivers of living water." But this he spoke of concerning the Spirit, whom those believing in him would receive, for the Holy Spirit was not yet given because Jesus was not yet glorified. So, of course, Jesus wasn't talking about physical thirst, we noted. He wasn't speaking of emotional thirst. But deep down in the heart of every person, there is a spiritual thirst because God made us in his image. And he's the only one who can fill that. He made us. He knows what we were made for. And because of sin, we've been separated from God. So there's that natural sense something's wrong, something's missing, something's off. Like David in the Psalms 42 says, "As the deer pants for the water brook, so my soul pants after you, O God. My soul thirsts for the living God." But because of sin, the creation is made subject to vanity. There's almost a futility there. Without God, there's a sense something's off. And we try to get satisfaction through other things. What are you looking for when you turn to drink? When you turn to drugs? When you turn to sex, pleasure, money, power, relationship, fame, likes? What are we looking for? What's going on? Why are we discontent? Why do we need this? Because there's something missing. And then the more we do those things, the more it leaves us even emptier. Jesus is the answer to that thirst. He says, "Come to me and drink. He who believes in me, out of him will flow rivers of living water." So the idea of coming to him and believing in him are the same. He's the answer. But the question has been covered up. You know, when you're away from the crowd, you're alone to think about your life. Think about all the noise we are constantly around. And people don't want to have quiet. They want to fill their time with noise and activity and something to keep them occupied from thinking. Because when you stop and you're alone and you're away from all the noise, you begin to reflect, where am I going? What is my purpose in life? I'm weary. I'm thirsty. Jesus is inviting you. Come to me, you who are heavy laden, and I'll give you rest. But the key here, and this might be something today, would be a decision some make here. Maybe you came with a friend or a family member, and you joined them with church today. And this is the day perhaps the Lord might reveal himself to you, that you might see more clearly, that the fog might lift, that you understand what Jesus is all about. This is his challenge to the people of what he says here. Come to me and drink. There's only one that deserves your complete attention and trust. And maybe today you'll have an encounter with him. Because here's the thing. Religion by itself could be dry and dusty as death. Mechanical. Attendance, duties, and all that sort of thing. You might as well squeeze water out of a rock as to try to get satisfaction out of just religion by itself. Jesus gives us the insight here as to what really is the answer. You see, God in his heart had a plan for us in making us and in sending his son to redeem us. Jesus came and laid his life down to legally bring us back into his presence because we could not unless that sin issue was resolved in the court of heaven where your sin was paid for. Tetelestai, as Jesus said, it is finished, paid in full. But once you have that, then what? We still live in these bodies. We still see dimly. We're not whisked off into heaven. What now? Well, here's where the secret, the shouldn't be a secret. It's the most common thing we should know is the work of the Spirit of God in our lives. He speaks of the Spirit. Now, the Spirit of God is God. You have God the Father, God the Son, God the Spirit. He was involved in creation. He was involved in the inspiration of the Bible. He guided the words of all of the writers of the Old Testament and New Testament, that every word would come from the mouth of God. And in relationship to us, before we even believed, He was there convincing us, convicting us, striving with us, you know, at times restraining us. I think of many things that God must have, before I even responded to Him, He protected me, restrained me from going too far. And then in relationship to us when we believe, then He indwells us and empowers us, seals us. He's our down payment of heaven, I mentioned last time. Taste of heaven, not the whole taste. We're going to get that one day, but at least we have a taste of it now. He guides us, He teaches us, transforms us, sanctifies, sets us apart. And the Holy Spirit is only used three times in the Old Testament. You know how many times in the New Testament the word holy is in front of Spirit? 86 times, because that's His number one work in us. He's separating us unto God. He's equipping us to have fellowship and communion with God. It doesn't come by our own energy or strength or wisdom. The Spirit of God helps us to say no to sin and yes to the Lord, to see His power at work, guiding, teaching, comforting, interceding, empowering, filling. Oh, if I'd only known about the Holy Spirit, I could have saved myself a lot of pain as I walked away from the church, that dry, dusty religion that I had no power to be. Like Jesus. It mocked me, you know, to follow those, to be holy when the world is pulling at you, until I met Him and the Holy Spirit came upon me and strengthened me. And the idea here for our response is to keep being filled with the Spirit. You know, this is it. The more, here's the wild thing. The more you are aware of your weakness and your emptiness, the more you are properly positioned to say, Lord, unless You build a house, I'm toast. Unless You multiply these little loaves and fishes, I got nothing. But when I'm aware of that, I'm going to, Lord, fill me. And He is faithful. Now, we come to verse 40. This just leads up to our text here. Part two of, is anyone thirsty? Because in a way, you have examples of, first of all, the response of the people trying to figure this out. And then you have their final response of the position they took. And that's true today. People right now are kind of divided about Jesus, trying to figure it out. And others have decided He is the Lord or He isn't. And there's a lot here for everyone in this passage. So verse 40, this response to what Jesus said. Now just put yourself in Jesus' shoes as He's saying this. He's about 32, 33 years of age. So he's a relatively young man, saying very bold things. I mean, if you read John 5 and 6 and 7, you cannot come away with any nonsense that Jesus was just a good guy and people made more of Him than what was real. No, he said some pretty bold things. I mean, right here, can you imagine anyone saying, if you're thirsty, come to Me and drink. And out of your innermost being will flow rivers of living water. Well, yeah, that's pretty bold for a 32-year-old to say to a bunch of people. And so here is the response, verse 40. Well, therefore, many from the crowd, when they heard this saying, said, truly, this is the prophet. Now, they had that same reaction when he fed the 5,000, remember? Because that was that picture. Hey, Moses, you know, he's the only other guy that gave us bread from heaven. And now this person is giving us food. This must be the prophet. That prophet, not a prophet, but the prophet. Deuteronomy 18:18, the Lord told Moses, I will raise up for them a prophet like you from among their brethren, and I'll put My words in his mouth, and he shall speak to them all that I command him. Now Moses did his best to do all that the Lord commanded him, to represent the Lord, but he failed many ways. You know, he got a little ahead at the second time he struck the rock twice and kind of destroyed a type that the rock only needed to be struck once. It was a picture of Jesus, and for water to flow, for life to come, Jesus only needed to be struck once. There are people who want to keep him up on that cross and a crucifix, and well, he's no longer there. He paid that penalty. It's done. Tetelestai. It is finished.
0: Lloyd will be back in just a moment with the second half of today's message. Few testimonies open a window into the Muslim heart the way Nabil Qureshi's does. Raised in a loving Pakistani family and trained from childhood to defend Islam, his honest pursuit of truth led him somewhere he never expected, face to face with Jesus Christ. In seeking Allah, finding Jesus, Qureshi shares the friendships, the late-night conversations, and the unmistakable moments when the Lord met him personally. He walked gently through what Muslims actually believe and what the Bible actually teaches, and he shows what it truly costs to leave one faith and follow another. 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You can also write to our new mailing address, 123 White Oak Lane, Old Bridge, New Jersey. The zip code 08857. Well, here's Pastor Lloyd once again with the second half of our message we've entitled, Is Anyone Thirsty?
1: The idea here is that this prophet is not just a prophet. I'll raise up for them a prophet like you, but the idea of one that would not make any mistakes. So this is a picture of the Messiah. So when they hear this, they see what Jesus says about the water, it brings their mind about the water that came out of the rock. And here Jesus is promising that living water, this must be the prophet. Well, others said, this is the Christ. Now in that day, again, they thought there was a distinction between the prophet and the Christ. In fact, they asked John the Baptist, are you that prophet or are you the Messiah? They thought it was two different people. And he said, no, I'm just a voice in the wilderness, John the Baptist said. I'm proclaiming the way before the coming of the Lord. I'm making straight his paths. The idea is that people thought there'd be a prophet and then there would be the Messiah. But here, the Christians understood, and of course later they get it, that that prophet is the Messiah. That Messiah, that anointed one, is the same. Now think of how hard it was for the Jewish people to actually think about this 32-year-old in front of them being the one, the anointed one, that prophet. Think of how hard that was, especially think of how hard it was for the average Jewish person to see Jesus die and suffer and die. Because in their mind, it's like, well, wait a minute. You know, Psalm 2 speaks about the Messiah. Kiss the Son, lest he be angry with you. And he crushes the nations in judgment. And yet in Isaiah 53, it describes the Messiah as one who suffered, one who laid his life down, one who died. It's just an interesting read, you know, when you're reading Isaiah 53. He's going to take the burdens of people on him, and then he's going to be cut off from the land of the living. And then he's going to have descendants. Now, that sounds very strange because most people in life, you know, they grow up, they get married, they have children, and then they die. Like Jesus, he grew up, didn't get married, died, and then had children. That's the idea. There's something unique happening in Isaiah 53. So they got the suffering servant and the Messiah, king in glory, and it was hard for them to understand how they could be the same. We know now how, because the first business, the order of business God had to attend to was our sin. And he did by sending his son. The next, when Jesus comes back, he's going to come back as the Lord of glory. And people argue, why is there so much evil in the world? Well, just know that when he comes back, he will settle that business, just like he settled the sin before. Then he's going to settle the injustice, and he's going to set up his kingdom. But how patient is God that he's waited so long for people to repent, to change their mind, and to believe in him? So some said this is the prophet. Some said this is the Christ. But then you have some who questions, and they say, will the Christ come out of Galilee? Verse 42, has not the scripture said the Christ comes from the seed of David and from the town of Bethlehem? where David was? They have a legitimate question here. You know, God had said to David in 2 Samuel 7, verse 12, he told David this, "When your days are fulfilled and you rest with your fathers, that is, you die, I will set up your seed, your descendants after you, who will come from your body, and I will establish his kingdom." And of course, this one particular descendant, Solomon, we know, he established the kingdom. And he said, he'll build a house for my name. Solomon did. But then he says, and I will establish the throne of his kingdom forever. Now, did Solomon's kingdom last forever? No. But the Jewish people understood that that Davidic dynasty, that somehow the Messiah would be the son of David, and he would be the answer. The Davidic Messiah was clear. So in their mind, Jesus, I'm sorry, you're from Nazareth. You're not from David's clan in Bethlehem. Unfortunately, they made the classic mistake that many people today make about questions in the Bible that don't seem to make sense. You know, how can he be the Messiah when he's from Nazareth? Messiah comes from Bethlehem. Out of Bethlehem will one come forth, the prophet says in Micah 5:2. Bethlehem, you are the little one among the thousands of Judah, but out from you the one who will be ruler in Israel is going forth. And of the increase of his government, Isaiah 9:7 says, there'll be no end upon the throne of David and over his kingdom. This is the powerful message. The Messiah is coming. So they've got this problem. How can the Christ come out of Galilee? Well, if they just kept reading, if they kept reading their scripture. In fact, I have to say I'm really shocked at this, because if anybody studied genealogies, it was the Jewish people. Everything had its order in genealogies. Where you came from was important. Where your tribal allotment was important. Some of you who have labored for these first five books of the Bible, we're almost through with Deuteronomy, if you're in that reading through the Bible, you will have noted, how many genealogies did you wade through? How many families did, you know, this person gave that birth to, this person gave birth to? It's crazy. So it bothers me that they would not have known Jesus's genealogy. That according to the scriptures in Luke 2:4, Joseph went up from Galilee, out of the city of Nazareth, into Judea, to the city of David, which is called Bethlehem, because he was of the house and lineage of David. Jesus was born of the seed of David, according to the flesh, Romans 1:3 says. So we learn, for whatever reason, Joseph moved up into Galilee area. You could actually guess in one sense, there was a brand new city about 5 miles north of Nazareth. Nazareth was a tiny little village. A big Greek city was being built, Zephoris. And you can go there and visit the ruins of that Roman city. That would have been under construction in Jesus' day. And guess what Joseph did? He was a tecton, a builder. Translated carpenter, but builder. Most of the building you do in stone. So more likely Jesus was, I know it breaks all of your images about the wood and all the carvings and stuff, but he was most likely a stonemason. He was laying stone, a builder, a tecton. And where was all the work? Right there up in Galilee. Joseph was poor, probably moved his family up there, but now the census has come. He has to go back to his tribal allotment. Had they really paid attention, they would have said, wait a minute, he is from Bethlehem. He does qualify. Now, John, kind of ironically, he doesn't give you that answer. Later, when you read the Gospel of Matthew, the Gospel of Luke, you see the genealogy. Clearly, Jesus is born of the lineage of David. John, however, has a bigger goal. If you read his Gospel, he's trying to show you that it wasn't like this city or that city. Jesus came from heaven. Yes, he was born according to the flesh of the tribe of David, but he was from heaven. He is not of this world. And John wants to point that out. So the people are divided. Verse 43 tells you everything. There was a division among the people because of him. Now I got to just say, talking about ironic, that this verse, John 7:43, who would have thought, written 2,000 years ago, would be front page news today. there's a division among people over who Jesus is today. There's a great thrust in the neo-pagan tradition to get rid of Christianity and the Bible and the Judeo-Christian ethic and create a whole new brave world based on gender fluidity and pagan belief that there is no, like the God said, male and female. But the real truth is we all are just a mixture and you can be whatever you want. And those religions are in conflict. And the narrative is basically saying, well, we don't accept Jesus. But while that's happening, we have more freedom than ever today to speak the name of Jesus in every sphere. From a Supreme Court thing, most people don't even know about the Lemon Test that was employed for about 30 to 40 years that basically hindered you as a teacher from having a Bible on your desk or to talk about your faith. You were hindered because that was considered religious and we've got to keep it secular. Now we know there was really no secular. There is. Look, whatever practice you have, they say Buddhism isn't a religion. It's a practice. It's a religion because it's a practice of a religion. And just like any viewpoint or religious view, call it as secular as you want. You could be a minister of Satan. You could be a minister of meditating on your navel to get you to nirvana. It's all a belief. The question is, whose beliefs? This is the idea, and I think Christians need to realize, yes, there's a division among people right now, even now, who is, and there certainly was in those days. Later, the Pharisees said, this man is not from God because he doesn't keep the Sabbath. So later, the issue was the Sabbath. Now it's over his genealogy. The Messiah is supposed to be from, you know, Bethlehem, not from Galilee. So we should expect the same division today because there's misinformation, there's going to be division.
0: Well, we hope you've been blessed by Pastor Lloyd's message today as we continue in the Gospel of John. 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And sometimes we run across a verse or a passage that, well, might be a little hard to understand. We've all been there. And if you have a question about a particular Bible passage or even a question about your relationship with God, being a Christian, I'd love to invite you to join Pastor Lloyd and Calvary Old Bridge Associate Pastor Robert Baltadano every weekday for Bridge Bible Talk. 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
1: Welcome to The Word Made Plain with Senior Pastor Tony Clark of Calvary Chapel, Newport News in Virginia. Currently, Pastor Tony is teaching through the book of Romans. 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
2: So, turn with me in your Bibles to the book of Romans. Romans chapter 11. We're going to be looking at verses 11 through 15 as we continue our verse-by-verse study in the book of Romans. And you know, for those of you who were here Wednesday night, we were in 1 Kings and just going through the Old Testament on Wednesdays, the New Testament on Sundays. It's funny. You know, it's just some little joke, a joke of mine. It may not be funny to you, but it's just it's funny to me. I can always tell, you know, who was here on Wednesday night, because the Wednesday night people already have said, welcome back, welcome back. When I come on Sunday and they say, oh, it's good to see you back. I said, they wasn't here Wednesday. They were not here Wednesday night. So that's just my own personal little joke, you know, for me. But very thankful for you. So Romans chapter 11, looking at verses 11 through 15. Father, thank you again that you brought us to this moment. 29 years later, thank you for your faithfulness, for your goodness towards us. And so, Lord, now, as we continue to exalt you in the teaching of the Word of God, that you will be exalted, you will be lifted up, and that you would draw all people unto yourself. In Jesus' name, amen. Romans 11, looking at verses 11 through 15, the title of this message is, Failure Isn't Final. Failure isn't final. This is part one of this message. Now, this is such a true statement for us to grasp, because with God, there's always another chance, a new beginning, or a fresh start, as we will see in the lives of the nation of Israel. Now, by way of background, the Apostle Paul was letting his readers know that the nation of Israel's rejection of their Messiah, Jesus Christ, wasn't final. He said in verse 1 that God had not permanently cast away his people. Then he gave them a very familiar example in the Old Testament of the prophet Elijah, showing how God reserved a remnant in his day and how God has reserved a remnant to be saved today. Yes, as a nation, they have rejected Jesus Christ, but there will be a remnant or individuals who will be saved. So Paul quoted Isaiah 29, in verse 10, he quoted that in verse 8. Then he quoted David in Psalm 69 in verses 22 and 23 in verses 9 and 10 to prove this point. And now he's about to explain how Israel's rejection as a nation wasn't final. Look what he says there in verse 11. It says, I say then, have they stumbled that they should fall? Certainly not. But through their fall, to provoke them to jealousy, salvation has come to the Gentiles. I want to draw your attention to the first phrase. I say then, have they stumbled that they should fall? Now, this is the 10th time in the book of Romans that Paul asked this question, only to respond with a strong negative answer. Certainly not. Now, this phrase is the strongest negative statement in the Greek language and can be translated as, may it never be. So God didn't cause them to fall for the purpose to permanently cast them away forever. Their fall was not final. And the last part of verse 1 that we're about to read is a clear verse showing what Romans 8:28 says, all things work together for good. Notice the last part of verse 11 says, but through their fall, to provoke them to jealousy, salvation has come to the Gentiles. Now we, as non-Jews, are saved today because God used the Jews' rejection of Jesus to open the door for us to be saved. In other words, God is using our salvation to provoke the Jews to jealousy and want to turn back to God. The Greek word for provoke is parazelao, and is a compound Greek word that comes from para, which means close alongside of, or close alongside with, should I say, and zelao means to boil over with desire, or to pressure to provoke change, especially in an up close and personal way, putting it all together. So God used, or is using, the salvation of non-Jews to provoke change in the Jews in an up close and personal way. Now Paul is about to give the logic as to how all of this is going to work. Look what he says there in verses 12 through 15. Now, if their fall is riches for the world and their failure riches for the Gentiles, how much more their fullness? For I speak to you Gentiles, in as much as I am an apostle to the Gentiles, I magnify my ministry. If by any means I may provoke to jealousy those who are my flesh and save some of them. For if their being cast away is the reconciling of the world, what will their acceptance be but life from the dead? Now, Paul was telling the Jewish people of his day all of this because they had lost their way as to why God chose them as a nation. Why? So the words God told Abraham might come true. God told Abraham in Genesis 12:3, all the families of the earth will be blessed through you, through your descendant, referring to Jesus. All the families will be blessed. Now Paul gives them the logic behind God's ways. He said in verse 12 that the Jews fall or sin in rejecting Jesus as the Messiah and Savior are riches for us non-Jews. How much more their fullness? Or when they turn back to God and accept Jesus? This will take place when the Lord Jesus comes back and sets up his earthly kingdom during what is commonly called in the Bible the millennial kingdom. And oh, what a beautiful world is going to be when Jesus comes to the earth a second time and rule for 1,000 years. I know in English, milli means million, but milli, this millennial, the root of that milli is Latin, which means thousand. It speaks of that 1,000-year reign when Christ comes back a second time to rule and to reign from Jerusalem. Not as king or queen, nor president or the head of the United Nations. No, the Lord Jesus himself ruling in righteousness from Jerusalem. And that is going to take place when he comes back a second time. We, the church, those who have accepted Christ as their Lord and Savior, we're going to be riding shotgun, and we're coming back with him, and we're going to help him rule and reign with the Lord. And based upon, watch this, based upon our faithfulness and what God has called us to do here, will be what we will do during that time. You remember in one of the parables, Jesus made it clear that he gave some talents to some folks, gave some five, you know, two, and, you know, and one, and the one with five, he doubled it. And the Lord said, well done, my good and faithful servant. You are faithful over little things. He said, watch this, and you shall be ruler over 10 cities. Another one, you shall be ruler over 5 cities. And then the one who hid his talent, he said, oh, you're a wicked servant. I gave that to you. You should have invested that. You know, that at my coming, I would have got some interest. But no, you wasted that. And then he reprimanded him in a very severe way. But notice the faithfulness based upon what you have been given, the gifts and talents of what you've been given. Notice he said, you should be over 5 cities. You should be over 10 cities. Some of y'all be over an alley. Oh, I'm tired. But here's the thing. Notice the faithfulness over what God has given you. Let me ask you this. Are you only using your talents to make you money? The talents that God has given you, the giftedness that God has given you, He's given that to you for a reason. To use for His glory and for His kingdom. Yes, He's given it to you to make a living. The man doesn't work, he doesn't eat. We like to eat, so you got to get a job. But is it at the expense of using that gift and talent for the kingdom of God? We thank God that you're here, but there's no gift of sitting in the chair. God has not given you all those gifts to just sit in a chair. He's given you gifts to use, and your faithfulness to that gift will be what you will do when it comes to when we come back and reign and rule with the Lord. I just had to put that out there. So we see that he's given the logic of this. Then Paul turns his attention toward the Gentiles or the non-Jews in verse 13. He speaks to them with an intensity and a seriousness. We know this, that he was very serious because he brought up his apostleship. Paul only brings up his apostleship when he's about to get real with some folks. He said that he was an apostle to the Gentiles, and he was told by Jesus through the man Ananias. You remember when we were in Acts chapter 9? I know you don't. I just say that just for emphasis sake. In Acts 9 and verse 15, the Lord told Ananias, he said, look, I got something for you to do. Ananias said, yes, Lord, I'm your servant. I'm your dude. What you need me to do? He said, there's a guy named Saul. I need you to go talk to. Lord, are you talking about the same Saul I'm thinking of? Well, maybe you don't know what this guy has done. And he began to tell the Lord, you know how we do in prayer. We tell God stuff that we don't think he knows. We're kind of informing him. So, and the Lord said, Ananias, go, for he's a chosen vessel of mine. So this is what he told him. He told him, go, for Paul is a chosen vessel of mine. He needs to bear my name before the Gentiles, kings, and the children of Israel. Yes, all the apostles were called to preach Jesus to both the Jew and Gentile, but Paul was especially called to preach to the Gentiles as Peter to the Jews in Galatians 2:8. This always baffles me. Why? Because Paul, when he was Saul, he was a Pharisee, one of the conservative religious leaders. They were the strictest of the Jews. The Jews were strict, but then the Pharisees were they were the top of the list. The conservative religious leaders of the day. This man was taught by the scholar Gamaliel. He sat at his feet. It's like being taught by Plato or Aristotle or Socrates. And he learned from this man Judaism and all this kind of stuff. Saul was from this particular area of Tarsus. It was a very educated area. Paul spoke several languages. He spoke Hebrew, he spoke Greek and Latin. He knew this. He was a very educated man. A Pharisee of Pharisees, the Jews of Jews. He used to persecute Christians and kill Christians and put them in jail. He would have been perfect to go to the Jews. God said, nope, you're going to the Gentiles. Here's Peter. Peter is from Galilee to the north, hick town. Gentile area. Nothing but Gentiles up there. He would have been perfect to go to the Gentiles. And God said, nope, I'm sending you to the Jews. Don't think you know what God wants you to do. God may want to use you in just the opposite. I remember, it's funny, when I was in California, my pastor wanted to put me on the radio up in L.A., predominantly, you know, L.A., the makeup, the racial makeup of up there. And so I remember seeing this. This was maybe 35 years ago. I remember saying this. I said, what does God want me to pastor an all-white church? Nah. Nah, look what skin color you are. You'll be good for your community. I know for the first 15 years of this church, it was predominantly all white. For the first 15

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2: When you turn from the truth, you're in danger of embracing the lie. When the foundation is the flesh and the pursuit of the flesh, it's so easy to begin to wander. In fact, the writer of Hebrews in chapter 2, verse 1, gives us a similar warning when he says, "Therefore, we must give the more earnest heed to the things we have heard, lest we drift away."
1: Jesus warned there'd be many false teachers in the last days, and it's not hard to see how true that is as we look around. False teachers pose a grave danger to the unsuspecting or the uninformed. We're glad you joined us today for A Daily Walk. Our hope today is that you'll be led to an even greater commitment to the teaching of sound doctrine so you'll be able to identify and resist the false teaching you're bound to encounter. In 2 Peter chapter 2, here is Pastor John Randall with the characteristics of the false teacher.
2: Still in our study through the book of 2 Peter chapter 2, and today we are going to be picking up in verse 12. As we consider, and Peter's been emphasizing it, the characteristics of the false teacher. 2 Peter chapter 2, looking at verse 12, if you follow along with me. "But these, like natural brute beasts, made to be caught and destroyed, speak evil of things they do not understand, and will utterly perish in their own corruption, and will receive the wages of unrighteousness, as those who count it pleasure to carouse in the daytime. They are spots and blemishes, carousing in their own deceptions while they feast with you, having eyes full of adultery, and they cannot cease from sin, enticing unstable souls. And they have a heart trained in covetous practices and are accursed children. They've forsaken the right way, gone astray, following the way of Balaam, the son of Beor, who loved the wages of unrighteousness, but he was rebuked for his iniquity. A dumb donkey, speaking with a man's voice, restrained the madness of the prophet. These are wells without water, clouds carried by a tempest, for whom is reserved the blackness of darkness forever." As we come to the second chapter in this epistle, Peter began to warn the church about the danger of false teachers among them. He gives us a description. He points out the hallmarks of some of their heresy demonstrated in the things that they said and also the way that they lived. And Peter's portrayal unmistakably revealed the identity of these charlatans. They were wolves in sheep's clothing. They were dangerous. They needed to be avoided. It was back in verse 10 that Peter gave to us the character of the false teacher. The character of the false teacher. He said, these false teachers, they walk according to the flesh. The foundation of their ministry is the flesh. They live according to the fallen nature of man. They are dominated by sin, in bondage to it. The teachings that they bring, the work that they do, ultimately is the work of the flesh. The Apostle Paul spoke on this subject of the flesh. And he said in Romans chapter 8, in verse 8, "Those that are in the flesh cannot please God." It's impossible. Again, in Romans chapter 8, in verse 13, Paul added, "If you live according to the flesh, well, you will die. But if by the Spirit you put to death the deeds of the body, you will live." These false teachers, they were characterized by the fallen nature. They lived according to it. They were in bondage to it. It affected everything that they preached. But in addition to the character, he also mentions the conduct. That is the way that they live. He tells us in verse 12, "But these," that is the false teachers, "they're like brute beasts made to be caught and destroyed. They speak evil of the things they don't understand, and they will utterly perish in their own corruption." When Peter refers to the false teachers as brute beasts, he's suggesting that they live on an animal plane. They don't possess the ability to reason. There is a difference, folks, you know this, between humans and animals. We have been created in the image of God. We have this ability to have a free will. We can reason, we can think, we can make decisions. But false teachers, they live like animals. They're irrational, unthinking, unreasoning. They're not guided by true godly wisdom, but solely by the debased desires within their flesh. And therefore, they are reduced to an animalistic existence, just living for the body appetites. That is what fuels them. That's it. There's nothing spiritual about them at all. The Apostle Paul made a similar comment concerning those that were opposed to his ministry. You remember in writing to the Corinthians, in 1 Corinthians chapter 15, in verse 32, Paul said concerning his own adversaries, he said, "If in the manner of men I have fought with the beasts at Ephesus," I mean, I've contended with the same group of people. They're like beasts. Interesting, isn't it, that the Antichrist is called the beast? That's what he is. Matthew Henry gave an explanation concerning what Peter describes here. He said this, quote, "They are men who are under the power of sin, and they are so far from observing divine revelation that they do not exercise reason nor act according to the direction thereof." A brute beast is a danger to all that it comes in contact with and has the potential to completely destroy all who enter its path. Peter says that's what these false teachers are like. But he also highlights what they say. What are they saying? What are they speaking? What are they teaching? That is a way to be able to discern what a false teacher is. Whether he's teaching the truth or some of the truth that is mingled with false teaching. Typically, that is how they operate. But he says, this is what they say, verse 12. "They speak evil of things they do not understand." That is, they rail against those who stand for the truth. At the same time, they claim to have this deep knowledge, but they don't know what they're talking about. Have you ever encountered someone of this nature? They know everything about everything. And you realize they don't know anything. They want to counsel you on what the Word of God says, but they've never read it. "Oh, you know, this thing's full of contradictions. Really? Show me one." "Well, I don't really read it. Well, of course you don't. You don't know what you're talking about. Well, pretty much all religions lead to, you know, they all believe the same thing." Actually, they don't. You don't know what you're talking about. "Christians are so," that's wrong. You know, you just they don't know. And they're just basically regurgitating what they heard from somebody, maybe some professor, maybe some agnostic, atheist, etc. And but they speak, but they don't really know. And they speak evil of it. That's not what we're like. That's not how God is. That's not what the Bible reveals. You don't know what you're saying. And that was these false teachers. In fact, it was Paul that wrote to Timothy. And he talks about this kind of a person. In 2 Timothy chapter 3, verse 7, this is what Paul said. He said, "They are always learning, but never able to come to the knowledge of the truth." Yeah, I mean, you're always learning it, or you think you know it, but it's never really, you've never really come to the truth. You never truly acknowledged it. So Peter says their speech betrays them, what they say, the fruit of their lips. In addition, he also highlights where they go. So this is what they say. These are the words they speak, but where do they go? Where do they hang out? Where do they end up? And that tells you something about them. He says in verse 13, "They count it a pleasure to carouse in the daytime." Twice, Peter tells us that these individuals like to carouse. They carouse in their deceptions. They carouse in the daytime. Now, most of us don't typically use that word, carouse. What are you doing after church? "Oh, I'm just going carousing." "Well, have a great time. I mean, let me know how it goes." I mean, what does that even mean? Carousing typically has something to do with evil. You're carousing, you're scamming, whatever your thing is. And they're normally, when you carouse, or at least I'm told, it's usually at night. You don't want people to know who you're carousing with or what you're doing. So we're going to carouse tonight when nobody can see us. These guys, they were so brazen. They just carouse during the daytime. It's not even an issue. We don't really care what people think. We just like to carouse, and that's, don't judge us. That was their thing. False teachers, no thought of it. They didn't, it's like nothing was shameful. They just, out in the open. That's what you're like out in the open. I'd hate to see what you're like behind closed doors. I mean, that is something messed up. Something's wrong. They went around living off the people. They were lying, broad daylight, and it says that it was a pleasure for them to do so. They enjoyed it. It was a highlight of their day, carousing. The word pleasure is where we get our English word, hedonism. And hedonism expresses itself in pleasure being achieved by complete gratification of all of one's sensual desires. That is the word that is used. Hedonism. There's a lot of isms, aren't there? Today, everywhere, isms. Hedonism says, isn't sin wonderful? Where you have humanism that says, isn't man wonderful? You have materialism that says, isn't money wonderful? Relativism, if it's wonderful for you, that's wonderful. Pragmatism, if it works, wonderful. Universalism, there are no differences. Isn't that wonderful? Ecumenism, overlook all the differences. That's wonderful. Syncretism, mix it all up. That's wonderful. Now, listen, these false teachers are characterized as brutal beasts. They speak with willful ignorance, carousing in the daytime. And it says here, they're going to receive their just reward. They're going to perish in their corruption. They're going to receive the wages of their unrighteousness. At some point, what they're doing will be stopped. It'll come to an end. They're going to reap what it is they're sowing. So Peter describes the character, the conduct. He also says concerning their conduct, let me tell you what they're like. They're like, verse 13, they're like spots. Or the word is blemishes. Again, carousing in their own deceptions while feasting with you, but their eyes, they're full of adultery. Spots and blemishes. The depiction is that the apostle tells us everywhere these men go, they tarnish the work of God. It's like they just put a stain on it. Everywhere they show up, it's like, oh man, they tarnish it. They leave an indelible mark that's difficult to get out. Paul, in writing to the Ephesians, shared about the Father's desire for the church that it would be, he said in Ephesians 5:27, without spot or wrinkle or any such thing, but that it should be holy and without blemish. That's God's desire for the church. That's what he desires us to be. But they come in and they bring the blemish. They bring the spots. They just infect everything. When these false teachers were given the freedom to move among the congregation unchecked, they would discolor and blemish, you could say, the work of Jesus. They'd show up at the feasts, at the church, have a good meal, but the purpose of it all was to get in with the people to lead them astray. That's why they came to the potluck. They had a desire to meet somebody and take them the wrong direction. The blemish of their character was seen. This is what they do, where they go. But also, he tells us what they see. What is the vision of the false teacher? He says they have eyes, and this is scary, eyes that are full of adultery. That is their vision. This is what they see. This is how they see things. Their view, as it were. The eyes of the false teacher were used as instruments for their own lusts. And their minds were so corrupt and so warped that everything they saw visually is twisted and skewed and defiling. It's like a man who cannot see a woman without impure thoughts. They were in bondage to their flesh. And with their eyes, they've exposed themselves to things that are debased, that are defiling. And when that comes through the eyes, and when you allow it to come through the eyes, it comes into the mind, it filters into your heart, and eventually it makes its way out in your actions. But it comes through the eyes. Even through the ears. But Jesus talked about when these things come through the eye gate, what it produces. He said in Matthew chapter 6, verse 23, you may recall from the Sermon on the Mount, Jesus declared, if your eye is bad, that is what you're bringing through the eye gate is bad, he said, then your whole body will be full of darkness. And if therefore the light that is in you is darkness, how great is that darkness? If you're observing and taking in that which is visually defiling, and you are meditating on it and you are embracing it, it's not long before your mind, your conscience is warped. You see things with that perspective through that lens of which you are feeding yourself with. And so it ends up developing. And what ends up happening? What is the next step? He tells us here, they cannot cease from sin. Do you know what that describes? That describes someone who is in bondage. And that's what sin does. Jesus said, whoever commits sin becomes a slave of it. So if you are feeding that and fueling that, before long, you just can't stop sinning. You just are in bondage to it. You just keep going back to it. You just keep practicing that, and it's ruining you. But I want to say to you, listen to me carefully on this. If that describes you today, I've got great news for you. And that is this. Jesus can set you free. Jesus can deliver you from bondage. No matter what you're involved in, think, I just can't stop. I don't know how. Listen, call on the name of the Lord. He is a savior. He is a deliverer. He can pull you out of bondage. He breaks chains. That's what God does. That's what he does, but you got to call on him. I think about that man. You remember him. On the other side of the Galilee, in Gadara, a man who lived among dead things. He lived in the tombs. He was chained, but they couldn't keep him bound. He cut himself, harmed himself because of everything he demonically was being influenced. He would scream night and day. He lived by himself. He was a detriment to himself and a danger to everybody he came in contact with. And when he saw Jesus, he came and fell at his feet. And remember, the demonic spirit spoke through the man, but Jesus delivered him. And that man was clothed, put in his right mind, and his response was, Jesus, I want to follow you wherever you go. Friend, God can do that for you too. That's his heart. He sets the captives free. And whom the Son sets free, the Bible says, is free indeed. So you don't need to be condemned, but you need to be free. And Jesus can set you free. Well, these men that were taking in this visually and they couldn't cease from sin, that what their pursuit of sin led them to was to, it says here, to entice unstable souls. That is their operation. This is what they were doing. As they would make their way into these feasts where Christians were fellowshipping, their eyes were full of adultery, and so they would come in and they would look to entice who? Who were they seeking to entice? The unstable ones. And by unstable, meaning they did not have a solid foundation in their walk with the Lord. They wanted to entice, to ensnare, to beguile somebody, deceive them. Like a fisherman baiting a hook or a hunter setting a trap. And the ones that they would, that were the soft targets, were the unstable. Just look for those ones. Look for the ones that don't, they're not grounded. They're not really solid in the Lord. Maybe they're new believers and you're going to kind of lead them astray. And perhaps the charisma or the conduct of this person or the flattery, whatever it was, they would use it for the purpose of enticing unstable souls. Paul, in writing to the Galatians, was concerned about this for the churches that he had planted. In fact, he writes about this concern in Galatians chapter 1, verses 6 and 7, when he said, I'm in shock, in other words, that you are turning away so soon from him who called you in the grace of Christ to a different gospel, which is not another, but there are some who would trouble you and want to pervert the gospel of Christ. Paul recognized there were people coming in and leading people astray, and they were going after the unstable souls. I want to say this to you, that through the years, over three decades of having the pleasure and the joy of serving Jesus, I've observed many things. But something that concerns me that I've seen from time to time is watching people within the body of Christ that never really get rooted and grounded in the truth and read God's word, and they get easily swept up into the latest whatever's coming. I would say every wind of doctrine that blows through, some latest thing, some YouTube, some TikTok, some whatever nowadays, that whatever it is, they get into the thing and they, have you seen this? And they're just wide-eyed. I'm like, no, I don't, I've never heard of that. And if I've never heard of it, doesn't, I mean, maybe I just haven't heard of it, but a lot of times, like, it's probably something repackaged, redone, but it's, here it is for another generation. And you see these things come in and people just gravitate toward the sensationalizing of something. It's like, oh, that's like, and again, I don't have a lot of examples. You can think through them, but one that comes to mind, and again, there are many that I've observed through the years, but one was, hey, did you see, are you familiar with the blood moon? Are you familiar with that? The blood moon? You mean when the moon was turned red that one time? Yeah. Yeah, it was cool. I mean, it was red. I mean, that was something. No, Pastor John, this is the thing. This is going to, that leads to the this and the that and the Israel and the, I was like, no, it's okay. It's red. Just take a picture of it and post it. It's great. You got a good shot. Maybe they want to just jump on the bandwagon. You know, hey, did you hear? What? They found a red heifer. No way. Fantastic. Do you know what that means? It's red? I mean, what do you want to sound like? It's good beef? What? No, this is for the sacrifice of the thing, and they found the red heifer, and they got the guys that are like, yeah, I just don't get caught up in it. I'm thinking, you know, and those are some poor examples, but other things that come through and people just gravitate on, they jump on the bandwagon and then they ride it out and then they get to the end of it and thought, you know what, I think I'm going to come back to this. Listen, stop looking up at the blood moon and start looking at the Word of God. This is going to help you understand the truth. This is what we need to know. And again, I'm not saying there's not good information out there, but just make sure that the information that you're taking in and you're watching and you're receiving, you run it all through Scripture. That way you won't be unstable. And you watch people get taken advantage of. And sometimes you even find that there are, and I will say this, and I haven't said this in any of the service, but I'm going to say it now. And that is, and perhaps I'm trusting the Holy Spirit. Sometimes you find either men or women, in much cases it's been men. Men who come into the body of Christ and look for women who are struggling, who are unstable, and they jump and take advantage of the situation and lead these women astray. I've observed that many times, and I've had to rebuke many men through the years for those kinds of behaviors. And it's not like I'm excited about doing that. It just happens. Listen, I hope you come in here looking for Jesus. That's what you're looking for. You're looking for the Word. If you're coming in here scoping out, trying to find out, I wonder where, hey, listen, the Lord gives eyes to shepherds and discernment. This is a warning, lovingly. But just be careful of that. That's what these guys were doing. That's what their eyes were full of that. That's what they were chasing after. That's what they were pursuing. And Peter says, watch out. When you see that, just mark it. Make a note of it. He's warning them. False teachers. This is what they were doing. And why were they so good at it? Well, Peter tells us in verse 14, the reason why is because they have a heart that's trained in covetous practices and are accursed children. The false teachers had actually trained themselves in doing this. It's actually where we get the word for trained is where we get our English word gymnasium, of all things. These guys were working out in the gym of greed and lust and the flesh, and they showed up. They were ready. They were prepared. They were trained for this moment. Professionals in the area of greed and guile. Peter points out their eyes, their actions, their hearts. They're corrupt. They're covetous. They're deceptive. And what is the reason? Why would somebody do this? Why would somebody even think about taking advantage of somebody else in that way or preying on unstable souls in order to, what's the reason behind it? I believe it's found in verse 15. When Peter says here, they, that is these false teachers, this is the problem. They've forsaken the right way and they've gone astray. That's how it happens. They've forsaken the right way. It means they've left it behind. They've wandered off the right path. The devil provided the detour and they took it. Reminds me of what Paul said concerning one of his former co-laborers named Demas. Three times he is mentioned in Scripture. But the last time he's mentioned, Paul says concerning him, Demas has forsaken me, having loved this present world. And he's left. They got off track. They forsook the right way and they had gone astray. And they kept going astray. They were, in other words, wandering, having departed. And there is an application, I believe, to be made here that when you turn from the truth, you're in danger of embracing the lie. When the foundation is the flesh and the pursuit of the flesh, it's so easy to begin to wander. In fact, the writer of Hebrews in chapter 2, verse 1, gives us a similar warning. When he says, therefore, we must give the more earnest heed to the things we have heard, lest we drift away.
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1: Pastor Damian Kyle speaks of the rapture and those who will come with Jesus and those who will go to Jesus.
2: Those Christians who are alive at the time of the rapture will have, as he tells us in verse 15, no advantage over those that have gone to heaven prior to the rapture. In fact, those who are alive and remain as Christians at the time of the rapture, we will experience the rapture from an inferior position, though nobody will be complaining at the moment. But at the moment of the rapture, they come with Jesus while we go to Jesus. But having said that, there won't be a bad seat in the house. It'll be a wonderful event.

0: When you come to realize Jesus could come for the church at any time, it can have a tremendous impact on your life, even bring comfort to you. We'll set out to develop a biblical expectation of the rapture today on According to the Scriptures. Pastor Damian Kyle will be continuing his series, While We Wait, as he has us consider God's chosen way to remove his children prior to the judgment of the world.
1: Now, in verses 13 through 15, the latter part of verse 13, Paul now relieves them of this sorrowing concerning the death of Christians who died before the rapture of the church, and he does so by describing their present state and our future reunion with them at the rapture of the church, or upon the moment that we die, if we die prior to the rapture. Now, you notice in verse 14, concerning Christians who die before the rapture of the church, he lets us know again that they are present with Jesus in heaven right now, because at the rapture of the church, Jesus brings them with him. And so you notice God will bring with him those who sleep in Jesus. And so at the end of verse 13, we don't sorrow for Christians who have died as those who have no hope beyond this life. We sorrow for the hole that their graduation into heaven, the void that it produces, the sense of loss that it produces within our lives, but we do not sorrow for them at all. We're happy for them. They're now in heaven, and so we don't sorrow either, as if we'll never see them again. We will, and as is often said at a coronation service for a Christian, and coronation means a crowning upon their entrance into heaven, and it's not goodbye, but I'll see you later, and that is true in its most meaningful sense. Now, Paul does not forbid us as Christians from sorrowing over the loss